Storms on the High Seas, the overture to Richard Wagner's opera, The Flying Dutchman, opening our concert from Munich's Odeonsplatz. Vahav Shani conducted the Munich Philharmonic from the 2026 edition of the Outdoor Music Festival, Classics at the Odeonsplatz. Making her way to the stage now is the rising star violinist Maria Dueñas, who, together with the orchestra, will perform the first violin concerto by Max Bruch. From its quiet, searching opening to its soaring melodies, this concerto moves effortlessly between tenderness and passion. It's music that puts the violin front and center, giving our soloist plenty of room to tell her own story. From Munich's Odeonsplatz, here is the Violin Concerto No. 1 by Max Bruch. The Munich Philharmonic is led by its chief conductor, Lahav Shani, and the soloist is Maria Dueñas.

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making her debut as soloist at the Classics at the Odeon Spots Music Festival. That was violinist Maria Dueñas performing the first concerto by Max Bruch. With her was the Munich Philharmonic, led by Lahav Shani. At only 23 years old, Maria Dueñas has become one of the most in-demand international soloists. She began performing with the Munich Philharmonic in 2024 and has since made regular appearances with the orchestra. And it looks like Ms. Dueñas is staying on stage to give the audience of the Odeonsplatz an encore.

0: performing an encore at Munich's famous outdoor plaza, the Odeonsplatz. That was violinist Maria Duenas in the Vals Triste, or Sad Waltz, by Hungarian violinist Franz von Becher. Recorded during the 25th edition of the music festival Classics at the Odeonsplatz. Next week, our European concert tour continues as we head to a truly unique venue, Germany's Wolfegg Castle, for a concert by the German Radio Philharmonic Orchestra under conductor Manfred Honeck. They'll perform music of Weber and Mozart, and Pablo Ferrandez will be soloist in the first cello concerto of Haydn. I hope you'll be listening. This concert by the Munich Philharmonic and conductor Lahav Shani will continue shortly with Mendelssohn's Scottish Symphony, the Symphony No. 3.
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2: 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The Shades of Ireland tour will take you to history-filled Dublin and the dramatic Cliffs of Moher. 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
0: We're at Munich's magnificent Odeonsplatz, a setting where music and history meet. The square or plaza is surrounded by historic landmarks like the golden-domed Theatine Church, the former royal palace, the Residenz, and the monumental Feldherrnhalle. And it's the spectacular backdrop for our concert for you, recorded during the 2026 season of the music festival Classics at the Odeonsplatz. We return now to music with the Munich Philharmonic and conductor Lahav Shani with Felix Mendelssohn's Symphony No. 3, titled The Scottish. The music is born out of the composer's travels to Scotland and filled with misty landscapes, ancient ruins, restless energy, and a sense of romantic adventure. Mendelssohn captures the feeling of a journey, moving from shadow and mystery toward a bright, energetic finale. Leading the Munich Philharmonic is their chief conductor, Lahav Shani. From the Odeonsplatz, here is the Scottish Symphony, the Symphony No. 3 by Mendelssohn.

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Performing to a crowd of 8,000 music lovers at Munich's Odeonsplatz, that was the Munich Philharmonic in Mendelssohn's Symphony No. 3, the Scottish Symphony. They were led by Lahav Shani, closing out this concert from the 2026 edition of Classics at the Odeonsplatz. We still have time for more music with this orchestra. Here they are, conducted by Rudolf Kempe in the Symphony No. 2 by Beethoven.

0: The Symphony No. 2 by Ludwig van Beethoven. The Munich Philharmonic was led by Rudolf Kempe. This program was produced by Daniel Goldberg. Special thanks to Rebecca Neistat and the WFMT Radio Network team. The executive producer is Roger White. Today's program comes from a partnership with the European Broadcasting Union and Bavarian Broadcasting. Next week, our European concert tour continues as we head to Germany's Wulfegg Castle for a concert by the German Radio Philharmonic Orchestra and conductor Manfred Honeck. They'll perform music by Weber and Mozart, and Pablo Ferrandez will be soloist in the first cello concerto of Haydn. I'm Jan Weller. Thanks for listening. Celebrating 50 years, this is the WFMT Radio Network.
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4: Back in 2024, Arab and Muslim voters took a stand in democratic politics, demanding a place at the table. 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
4: Next time on Stateside, voters from the Uncommitted Movement and the roles they might play in this year's midterms. 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
6: The time is now 10 o'clock p.m. Eastern. For Public Radio 90 News, I'm Ricky Jahaki. A medical issue is suspected to be the cause of death for a driver who hit two garages in Calumet over the weekend. Michigan State Police responded Sunday around 3:53 p.m. to an incident on School Street near Hecla Street. Preliminary investigation indicates a pickup was eastbound on School Street when the driver experienced a medical emergency. The truck left the road and hit an attached garage on the north side of the street. The driver then put the vehicle in reverse and struck another attached garage on the south side of the street. A trooper and first responder attempted medical treatment, including CPR, on the driver, who was taken to Aspirus Keweenaw. The 50-year-old Calumet man was pronounced dead at the hospital. No other injuries were reported. The crash remains under investigation. A former attorney has been sentenced for second-degree murder in Houghton County. 62-year-old Evan Dixon pleaded to shooting and killing Theron Duncan in Douglas House Saloon on November 2023. He was originally charged with first-degree murder and felony firearms, but pleaded no contest in June to second-degree murder. He was sentenced yesterday in Houghton County Circuit Court to 18 to 40 years in prison. A boil water advisory is in effect for Tilden Township residents as of 9 this morning. Repairs at the township's booster station may have caused a drop in pressure at the Tilden Township water supply, which could have resulted in bacterial contamination. Officials have issued the boil water advisory as a precaution and will also add chlorine to the system as another precaution. They say boil all water for a minute and then let it cool before using or use bottled water. The township is flushing and collecting samples from around the water system to test for bacteria. They say it takes 48 to 56 hours from when the first round of samples is collected until the last. The boil water notice will remain in effect until until results show that the water is safe to drink. The township will notify residents when the boil water advisory is lifted. Work on southbound U.S. 41 in Houghton is beginning September 8th. The Michigan Department of Transportation will make improvements on Montezuma Avenue, Bridge Street, and Quincy Road to support the future Portage Lake Lift Bridge project. A left turn lane will be built on Montezuma Avenue, and Bridge and Quincy Streets will be repaved. A temporary signal is planned to be installed later at the Quincy Street-Sheldon Avenue intersection prior to the start of bridge work. Once the signal is installed, traffic will be routed from Montezuma Avenue to Sheldon Avenue via Bridge and Quincy Streets to help with congestion during various phases of the bridge project. The estimated end date of the project is October 2nd. Vice President J.D. Vance spent most of his time attacking Democratic Senate nominee Abdul El-Sayed during a rally speech in Metro Detroit yesterday. The Michigan Public Radio Network's Colin Jackson has more.
7: Vance campaigned to a few hundred-person crowd. Republicans have hammered El-Sayed for his friendship with California-based streamer Hassan Piker, calls to abolish immigration and customs enforcement, and the support he's received from Democratic socialists. Vance accuses Democrats of being too divisive.
8: Send a message to the elected leadership of the Democrat Party that if you want us to vote for you, you've got to stop sending us crazy people to represent your party.
7: El-Sayed says he believes in capitalism, not socialism. He has recently reiterated that Piker does not work or speak for his campaign. Vance did not mention tensions with Canada or Iran. I'm Colin Jackson in Sterling Heights.
6: Parts of Michigan had their driest summers on record this year, according to data from the National Weather Service Office. As many farmers rely on irrigation to water their crops, researchers at Michigan State University are creating new technology to make the process more efficient. WCMU's Emma George Griffin has more.
9: Irrigation technology is expensive, and sometimes farmers don't know when to turn on their systems or how much water to use. Yongso Dong develops irrigation technology at Michigan State University. He says MSU developed a sensor that is put in soil throughout a farm. Dong says it will help growers be more precise when applying irrigation.
10: Having the sensor deployed on farm, they know what is really going on in terms of soil moisture. And based on the information, I can better manage the irrigation.
9: The sensor is low cost, and Dong says it will also help farmers conserve water. Dong says the data has been especially helpful to tree fruit growers, but MSU plans to expand the technology to other crops. I'm Emma George Griffin.
6: From the studios at Northern Michigan University, this has been Public Radio 19 News, and I'm Ricky Jahaki. 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
4: Welcome to Stateside. I'm April Baer. Good to have you with us today. This hour, we're going to hear about a play produced across at least half a dozen towns in Michigan, sharing a remarkable story about responding to tragedy with humanity.
13: Wherever we were, people still had that sense of it happened to us. What can we do to help? We want to help. And I think that's exactly what happened in Gander.
4: That's coming up in a bit, but first, I want to take you to the parking lot of a La Quinta Inn in suburban Metro Detroit. One night in June, three people walked across a two-lane road in between the inn and a convenience store, and they get stopped by a Southgate police officer.
14: I don't care. Come here. You guys were jaywalking, all of you. Yeah, jaywalking.
15: Oh, crossing.
14: Do you guys have IDs?
4: Two of the three people quickly hand over some kind of identification.
14: Hablo español?
16: Sí, hablo español.
14: Inglés?
16: No.
4: And the third person as seen in this Southgate police body camera video, is a, quote, white female. She says she does not have an ID on her. It's in her room at the hotel.
15: I'm seeing her.
10: Okay.
15: By myself.
10: Okay.
15: And then they're seeing her because there are contractors, obviously. And then...
10: Why is that obvious?
4: The two Spanish speakers try to communicate with the officer, and he lifts a finger to shush them. After 3 minutes, he gets back into his vehicle to call dispatch. Most of that conversation is redacted in the body cam footage that we obtained from Southgate PD.
17: Two of them don't speak English.
4: We know from the police report that dispatch called Border Patrol. And a few minutes later, three more officers arrive. And the first officer tells another...
18: Can't find him in Lean.
4: He's referring to the state database that police use to look people up. The officer decides to let the woman with no ID go after about 10 minutes.
15: So is this like a warning?
10: No, that's like a ticket.
4: But for the two remaining people, this stop is far from over. They're compliant, but the officer tells his colleagues, quoting here, these boys are going to try to run when Border Patrol pulls up. A lot of what happens next, we can't hear because the audio is redacted. So I'm just going to describe it to you. We watch the officers try to communicate with the two pedestrians, first using a translator app, and then with a bilingual friend on the phone. We can see that the officers have them surrounded. This is a tense scene, especially for a jaywalking stop. About 35 minutes in, three Border Patrol agents arrive, and the pair put their hands on the hood of a Southgate police car as agents are patting them down. One agent tells the local officer that the people's IDs are, quoting here, good, as the other agents handcuff the people.
19: Do they have a car?
4: As the officer and the agent thank each other, officer says,
19: no, honestly, this one way better than the last time I called.
4: Now, we're not sure what time he's referring to, but we do know that Southgate Police Department has turned people over to Border Patrol at least three times this year, after apparently having no such reports between 2021 and 2025. Michigan Public and Outlier Media have uncovered hundreds of stops like this in a recent investigation involving over 40 local police agencies in Metro Detroit and beyond. Reporters Adam Yahya Reyes from Michigan Public and Kobe Levin from Outlier join us now to talk more about this story. Adam, Kobe, welcome back.
20: Thanks for having us.
4: Kobe, I want to start by trying to get a sense of the impact that stops like this have on the people who get caught up in them. And also, thanks for reminding us that sometimes these aren't traffic stops, but just pedestrian stops. One of the people that you wrote about is a guy you identified as Jay. Can you tell us a little bit about what happened to him?
20: Jay is a former Detroit resident who we're only referring to by initial to protect his identity. He and his boss were leaving a Home Depot when they were stopped by Officer Ryan Jowski of Taylor PD for driving with tinted windows. That led to a call to Border Patrol, and Jay was subjected to detention in harsh conditions for 2 months, during which time he was separated from his family. He was ultimately deported. His wife and kids ended up leaving voluntarily to join him back in Colombia, and the family was devastated. Here's Jay's wife describing the situation.
21: Fortunately, the kids, they've taken to the language really well, and that's what hurts the most to lose. They don't want to leave because everything they know and remember is here.
20: Jay and his family were building a life here. The kids had joined soccer teams, they made friends, they learned English. The parents found more economic stability than they'd ever had in Colombia. Now, they're back at square one in Jay's hometown, worrying about their ability to put food on the table.
4: That's a lot. Adam, maybe we should talk a little bit about the numbers here. What did you two find out about how often this is happening?
22: Honestly, April, I think we've only scratched the surface here. We cataloged 388 incidents across over 40 agencies in which police reported people to immigration enforcement since 2021. Most reports happened after Trump took office the second time. We see quite a few agencies that had few or none of reports in those first few years of our data, and then suddenly spiked to dozens after Trump takes office. Most of the time, these calls were to Border Patrol and led to agents showing up to arrest people on the spot, like we heard in the jaywalking incident earlier.
4: Adam, when you say you feel like you barely scratched the surface, do you have a sense of how much more is out there?
22: I wish I could say I did. This investigation relied primarily on public records requests. Those are expensive and time-consuming, which means that we did not send records requests to every police agency in the state. And of the agencies that we did send requests to, some are still incomplete. Most of our records come from Metro Detroit agencies. Partly that's because that's where the available evidence pointed us to, but also because it made the most sense for our limited resources to focus there. We did get records from all over the state, though. Brighton, Van Buren County, Lapeer, Monroe, and more. So I feel pretty sure that we are missing quite a bit out there still.
21: Kobe, one of the things I was struck by in your reporting was that most of these agencies don't have formal cooperation agreements with Border Patrol and ICE. Needless to say, there has been some public pushback on agencies in the months and years prior. What did you hear from police chiefs about why their officers are doing this?
20: So I should say that most of the chiefs we reached out to, including ones in Southgate and Taylor, did not respond to us. But we did hear from various police chiefs and advocates who basically argued that these officers are just doing their jobs. They just happened to encounter immigrants while responding to other violations, and they were just using Border Patrol as a tool to identify people who don't have licenses. That's what we're told.
21: Okay, so do officers have another choice when they encounter someone like Jay who doesn't have a license?
20: Absolutely. They do not have to call Border Patrol. They can just give someone a ticket for whatever they've done wrong and move on without starting an immigration investigation. Melvindale Police Chief Chris Egan told me he doesn't think it's necessary for officers to call Border Patrol when they encounter someone who doesn't speak English or has no ID. And his reasoning is practical. People might avoid reporting crimes if they fear that police will turn

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1: Police gave for stopping immigrants?
2: Very much so. Serious crimes in this data are pretty rare. I can give you the numbers, but I want you to hear it from the officers' reports for yourself. So in at least two-thirds of the nearly 400 incidents we collected, the encounter began with a minor violation or no violation at all.
3: I observed a white pickup truck disobey a stop sign at southbound Denton Road.
4: I observed a silver sedan occupied by two males parked in the lot outside of the closed
5: Catholic church. We observed the vehicle driving very slowly under the speed limit, pacing it at approximately
4: 35. The vehicle had multiple items dangling from the rearview mirror and also from the front driver's side visor.
2: Then the officer learns of someone who speaks little English, has a foreign ID, or no ID.
4: He produced the registration and insurance, produced a Mexican ID.
5: The passenger did not speak any English.
4: My partner and I began to speak with the two occupants. Neither man could speak English.
2: And it always ends with a call to immigration enforcement.
5: Border Patrol was contacted due to suspicion of illegal immigration.
4: My partner and I contacted the Detroit field officer for the U.S. Border Patrol.
3: I transported the three subjects to the Detroit Border Patrol on East Jefferson in Detroit.
2: Police advocates say officers aren't targeting immigrants. They say officers are simply taking action when they see a crime in front of them. But in some of these cases, experts say it seems officers may be looking for excuses to make these encounters happen.
1: Obviously, some Americans are totally okay with the federal government's policy of just deporting people, regardless, almost regardless of their status. But I think a lot of Michiganders might feel strongly about their local police departments collaborating in these ways. Kobe, what happens when we do see communities speaking up about this?
6: So we do have a few examples of this. In Livonia, people showed up to city council meetings to complain about their police department's role in turning over dozens of migrants, and the department ultimately changed its policy. They steered officers away from this kind of proactive immigration enforcement. So if you want to know more about how your city handles immigration encounters, we certainly encourage you to reach out to us. You can also check out our story. We included a bunch of tips and resources for copying our investigation and getting the information for yourself.
1: Kobe Levin of Outlier Media. Thank you so much, Kobe.
6: Thanks for having me.
1: And thank you also, Adam Reyes from Michigan Public's newsroom. Adam's a data reporter.
2: Thanks for having us.
1: If you'd like to learn more about what Kobe and Adam found in their investigation, it's co-published at michiganpublic.org, and you can also find the story at outliermedia.org. We need to break for just a moment here. After that, one West Michigan community reckons with its housing crisis as the city tells a group of people camped out downtown they have to move.
7: The city said that their primary reason for issuing the removal notices was because the tents were blocking sidewalks, which is against the city ordinance.
1: That's next up. You're with Stateside.

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3: This is Stateside. I'm April Baer. So many communities across Michigan are in a bind trying to get residents into housing that they can afford. Our housing crisis is a story of multi-layered challenges. Housing supply, of course, but also economic inequality, changes in the economy, medical needs in some cases, and many other issues, all playing into the problems

0: that sometimes lead adults and families into life on the street. In Kalamazoo, local leaders took a dramatic step in August, dismantling a homeless encampment downtown. We're joined today by two reporters who followed the story and its aftermath. Brad Devereaux and Aya Miller both write for M Live. Brad, Aya, welcome to Stateside.
1: Thank you. Thank you for having us.
2: Yeah, great to be here. Thanks for having us on.
0: For those who may not live in Kalamazoo, but you know, who maybe can relate to seeing similar situations in their own downtowns, could you maybe tell us a little bit about the place that we're talking about within the map of the downtown area?
1: Yeah, absolutely. The encampment that we're talking about today, it was on North Edward Street, which is not, it's about a block away from a resource center called Ministry with Community, within, I believe it's within the Northside neighborhood of Kalamazoo, which is right downtown. And the Northside neighborhood is right next to downtown Kalamazoo. And they're actually, their border, I believe, is some railroad tracks. So I believe the encampment was very close to that border between downtown Kalamazoo and the Northside neighborhood.
2: Yeah, that's right. It was just a couple blocks north of downtown next to a couple lots. One was a kind of an abandoned industrial lot, and the other was like a company that stored dumpsters on the site.
0: It's not uncommon to see folks gathering near places where services are being offered. Did either of you have a chance to talk to anybody at the encampment about, you know, why they were there, why that site in particular?
2: Yeah, I guess in terms of the services nearby, yeah, that site ends up being in between two shelters in Kalamazoo. One is a day shelter and one is a night shelter. So within just a block one way and then a few blocks the other way, you have these two facilities that offer people services. So that could be part of the reason why it ended up there. I've spoken with the people over the time about why they choose places, and they're generally looking for a place that might leave them unbothered, might not be really well trafficked by people. So they're just looking for a place where they can kind of exist without being kicked off, and then the places get more attention as more people gather there.
0: Yeah. Aya Miller, can you maybe tell us a little bit about how the city came to a point where officials were saying, you know, that you need to go, that this encampment is going to be dismantled? What was the city reacting to?
1: Yeah, before you had the city sending out these notices, the area is not too far from some homes in the Northside neighborhood. So you had residents in the neighborhood who lived near where the encampment was saying, going and asking the city, you know, they're blocking the sidewalks. Is there anything you can do to, you know, remove the tents and, you know, remove the encampment from where it was? So that was one of the driving factors that I noticed. And the city said that their primary reason for issuing the removal notices was because the tents were blocking sidewalks, which is against the city ordinance.
0: Yeah. Brad, can you maybe tell us, I know that one of your colleagues did some reporting on as the actual site was being cleared out. But what would you say, what would you be able to tell us about how the actual clearing went down?
2: Yeah, we spent several hours out there as the clearing was happening. So a lot of people were voluntarily packing up their things and getting ready to go. They didn't really want to leave, but I did see a lot of voluntary compliance. There were a lot of residents showing up. Someone brought donuts and they were actually handing out tents at one point to try to keep people's spirits up, trying to work with people about figuring out where they might go next. And some of those service providers I mentioned before from the shelters were on site making contacts with people, trying to see if they could bring them in to interact with these services more. Some of the people, while they might take advantage of some of the services, they also are in a group that, you know, really doesn't want to be in the shelter, essentially, or for different reasons, don't stay in the shelter. So
0: Did either of you get a sense of whether the folks who were evicted from the campsite that day went very far?
2: I know that several of them were going on foot. So it sounded like some of the sites were going to be within several city blocks away nearby.
0: I wanted to turn back to your coverage of what happened after the encampment was clear out. There was a council meeting on Monday the 17th. I want to say like two or three days after the notice expired that people needed to get their tents out of the way. Who showed up for the meeting and what did they have to say?
1: Yeah, that was absolutely one of the most packed city commission meetings that I have ever been to. I think the meeting in itself, it started at 7 and lasted, I think we were done at 12:30 in the morning. So there were many people who have had lots of things to say. A lot of speakers there were there to speak about the homeless encampment removal. And there were lots of criticisms to the city commission, expressed to the city commission, kind of wondering why the city doesn't have a long-term plan. Because this is not the first time that we've seen a homeless encampment removal in Kalamazoo. You know, within the last 5-6 years, we have seen 2 or 3 homeless encampment removals. Some of those, you know, bigger encampments at different points across the city. And, you know, people definitely at the camp expressed to Brad that they had been at these other camps before. And then they just move and those camps grow bigger and then the city removes them. So people going to the city commission and asking, what are we going to do? What is the solution? Or are we just going to keep moving people from camp to camp? And you also had a fair amount of criticism over the city's decision to fence in a park in downtown Kalamazoo. The park is currently being renovated to become more of a central event space. But for the last few months, there has been a fence around that park. And that park used to be a place where a lot of homeless residents could go and not exactly set up tents, but where they could go and relax during the day. That park was not far. It was across the street from the Kalamazoo Gospel Mission, which also provides a lot of resources for homeless residents. So a lot of criticisms on that front as well.
0: It sounded like some of the people who signed up for public comment had actually lived at the camp.
1: Yeah. Yeah, there were about two residents who had lived at the camp. The woman said, y'all threw baby pictures away, stuff we can't get back, and really expressing to city commissioners that the city commission doesn't understand what is actually happening when a camp is being cleared. You know, even though these tents might go away, even though people pick up their stuff, you don't necessarily know what they're leaving in the process. And one woman who was at the camp and helping people clear out, she said that she spoke to one resident who had lost their wallet during the removal, which is going to make it more difficult for them to find housing and find jobs. So, you know, just definitely an expression of, you know, you might go the next day and there are no tents there anymore, but this has long-term traumatic effects on the people who are having to pick up their things and move.
0: Did either of you hear anything from homeless service providers or people who do other kinds of outreach with the community about what they saw happening here?
2: So, yeah, there was a strong presence of local advocates there on scene. And they are always kind of stepping in to make sure that the unhoused community isn't treated unfairly. So we have a lot of passionate people who come out. I'll say that the opinions are kind of differing of what could be done differently. So, you know, they want dignity for the people who are in this situation. They want long-term solutions, like we mentioned. And they want the city to handle this in a way that is as gentle as possible, you know, and then you see the complaints coming to the city on the other side. So I'll say the advocates who speak up about this issue, they do cause the city to take notice. And I think that the city government responds to what the citizens are saying.
0: Aya, what kinds of responses have city council members, commissioners, and the mayor had to this incredibly packed and very tense meeting?
1: the city commissioners definitely expressed that they also feel that there is a solution that needs to be found to address homelessness in the city of Kalamazoo, and not just the city of Kalamazoo, but the county of Kalamazoo. You know, there is definitely homelessness in Portage, the city next door, and the surrounding townships. But since Kalamazoo has so many resources, it kind of becomes a hub for people to go to because they think, you know, like they will be able to find more help in the city of Kalamazoo. Which definitely puts more pressure on city officials to, you know, find a solution. One city commissioner repeated in the past, they had requested that the city establish a task force to address homelessness. And they said at the time, you know, that request didn't really go through, but they kind of like reiterated that request and asked their fellow city commissioners to think like, is that something that we could do to help find a solution? You have one of the other commissioners, Alonzo Wilson, who is also really kind of trying to reiterate what they understood of what people in the city were saying, and also expressing, you know, that there needs to be solutions for all people who are unhoused, you know, not just women and not just children, but also people who might be going through drug addiction or people who might have psychiatric challenges. You know, finding robust shelter solutions so that there aren't people who are, you know, left out of the solutions that are currently available. And I spoke with the mayor after the meeting, and one thing he expressed to me was that, you know, there are resources that are needed to address homelessness, and the city of Kalamazoo doesn't necessarily have all of the resources that are needed to address homelessness right now. So that's another challenge that's on the table for the city.
0: Aya Miller and Brad Devereaux both report for MLive in Kalamazoo County and various stories throughout Southwest Michigan. You can find their recent coverage about the encampment at MLive.com. Brad, Aya, it's good talking to you. Thank you so much.
1: Yeah, thank you.
2: Thank you for having us.

0: Every August, hundreds of Kalamazooans of all skill levels gather around for the annual Scrabble Fest to raise money and awareness for the benefit of adult literacy. On Saturday, August 8th, stateside production assistant Yeneva Cisse attended the event with her team. Now that's what I call Kalamazoo. Yeneva brought us this postcard from the front lines of the Scrabble Throwdown.
1: Good afternoon, everyone. Yes, and welcome to the 15th Kalamazoo Scrabble Fest.
2: My name is Michael Evans. I'm the Executive Director and Chief Literacy Advocate of the Kalamazoo Literacy Council. The Kalamazoo Literacy Council, long ago, chose Scrabble and the Kalamazoo Scrabble Fest as our means of raising funds because it is something that reflects our mission, but at the same time, you can have fun in demonstrating our mission.
3: My name is Christina Redmond. I am playing just for fun. This is our our fourth time doing it. It's just, I've always played Scrabble as a child, so I like it. And when I read about this, I was very interested in doing it.
4: Who's better a player, you or your husband?
3: When we play, I say it's pretty equal as far as who wins. So I'm getting a tricky question. Who's a better player, you or me?
5: Depends on the day.
6: My name is Steve. I'm playing strictly just for fun. I'm focused on my letters. I got enough problems figuring out my letters. I am not a trash talker. I'm just trying to get my words on the board.
1: What you're looking for is fair play. Once against another, your opponent is your friend.
7: Yeah.
8: My name is Lauren Kukta.
9: I am on the team for Now Kalamazoo. I think our name this year is Now That's What I Call Kalamazoo. So I think it's been the past 2 years that I've been part of the team, and it's been really fun.
10: Who's the Scrabble expert on your team?
9: It's not me. I am gonna say James at this point, but...
11: You're gonna be disappointed.
9: I was gonna say, don't quote me on that, but you're literally quoting me on that, so feel free to. I guess we'll find out.
12: My name is James Sanford. I don't think of myself as a competitive person, really, but then you get into some of these games, and it's amazing how competitive you become. I practice on the Scrabble phone app and that sort of thing. There are certain days where you don't want to be around me if I've lost, so I get very crabby.
1: Please make your way over to the Cage Match Arena. The cage match is 3 minutes, and 3 minutes only of one game. You will have 10 seconds, and 10 seconds only to play your word. Let's get ready to scramble! Go!
9: If I'm here to win, I'm here for the wrong reason, I feel like, because I don't think I would like us to win. I would like to help my team out in winning. But I think it's a lot more likely that I'm just here to have fun, and that's kind of what I woke up this morning to do.
12: I'm here to have fun winning.
1: And now we'll find out who will be crowned the Kalamazoo Scrabble Best Champion. And in first place with a top score of 1,310, the most celebrated champion that we've had for many years, Mr. Chuck Armstrong.
13: How'd Scrabble go?
14: You know, I had a good time. I didn't do very well. I won one game. But
12: the most important thing is to enjoy yourself.
14: Exactly.
12: It doesn't matter if you win all three games like I did.
14: Yeah. I'll keep telling myself that.
0: It's time to pause for just a minute. After that, one remarkable week in a small town in Canada, replayed on stages across Michigan.
15: It is so much about people doing the right thing in a difficult time, but there are a number of threads through the show that do not resolve. The fear of the Muslim characters doesn't really resolve.
0: That story's next on Stateside.

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4: 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We'll examine the history and hear from constitutional experts. I'm David Freudberg. 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
6: This is Stateside. I'm April Baer. The stories that we tell about September 11th, 2001 take on so many forms. Some of us remember watching. Others of us were there in New York, Washington, or Pennsylvania. Still others experienced our lives changing as the United States made military responses abroad and at home. There is another story about a small town in Canada that's being reenacted on stages all across Michigan this year. Some productions at Meadowbrook and in Marquette have already run in 2026, but there are at least 7 more companies in Michigan staging this play starting in September. The show is a musical. It's called Come From Away, and it takes place in the small Canadian town of Gander, Newfoundland, starting in September 11, 2001. This was the place where air traffic controllers directed commercial airliners in the early hours after 2 planes struck the World Trade Center towers in New York City.
7: We're told there'd be over 200 planes getting diverted across the country. Lufthansa 414, this is Gander Center, squawk code 7235. Due to a recent development, you were ordered to land at Gander YQX immediately. Copy that. This is an order.
8: No, sir, this is not a drill.
6: My guest today, Cynthia Cortman Westfall, was music director on the first national tour of Come From Away's Broadway production. She's also a professor of musical theater at the University of Michigan, which is one of the places staging the show this fall. Cynthia Cortman Westfall, welcome to Stateside.
9: Thank you for having me.
6: Could we start off with what was going on in your life in late summer, early fall of 2001?
9: Sure. Yes. Early fall of 2001, I was working on Broadway. I was working on The Lion King as the associate music director. And since I finally had a little bit of disposable income, I had taken a trip to Kenya. And I went for a 3-week trip with a friend to Kenya. We flew back on September 10, which in retrospect, I was so grateful that we made it back in. You know, we're about to tell the story about what happened to the planes that had to be, diverted. So I was very glad that I had made it back to New York. I was living in Manhattan at the time, so I flew in from Kenya on September 10 and was just hanging out. I was, jet-lagged and tired, and I was hanging out in my living room watching the news.
6: Yeah.
9: Whatever, just one of the morning news shows.
6: Because it was 9 o'clock in the morning when all this began.
9: Mm-hmm.
6: Yeah. Well, let's talk a little bit about the development of the show. The book and the music were written by Irene Sankoff and David Hine. And when they became aware of what had happened in the town of Gander in Newfoundland, they spent a month interviewing people who lived in the town and also the visitors who were stranded there, the so-called plain people, as folks in Gander used to address them. When you saw the show, how do you describe what it's about?
9: Oh, gosh. I think at its most core level, it's about human kindness, humanity at its best under extremely difficult circumstances. There's a great quote that somebody said to the writers early on that said, you're making a musical about people making sandwiches. Good luck with that.
6: Another impossibility that the show conflates.
9: And in some ways, it really is about casseroles and sandwiches and toilet paper and blankets and toothpaste.
6: Diapers.
9: And diapers.
6: And cat food.
9: And at the same time, it does touch on themes of bigotry and sexism and misogyny and Islamophobia and all sorts of really difficult things that were being grappled with at that time.
6: Yeah. I'd like to play a short excerpt from the Broadway production, which has been video captured. And this is a sort of montage scene when people from Gander, they're aware that planes are coming. They don't really know a whole lot about, they're still trying to get their hands around how many people are coming and how long they'll be staying. But there's just that sense of energy. Let's listen.
8: Oh, and the Lions Club is...

0: Cynthia, that excerpt that we just heard, it really, I think, also gets to the heart of what a lot of us were feeling in that moment if we were not in New York and mm-hmm. if we didn't feel like there was a response or there was some way we could help or that there was something we could do.
1: Mm-hmm.
0: Since you were in New York, I know that was a little different from your experience, but did you get that sense from the people of Gander that they were glad to have some way that they could be of service?
1: Oh, 100%. I mean, I think that was what was among the many things difficult about that event nationwide was it happened to our country collectively, even though it happened in Manhattan. My own experience was my roommate and I went to a number of different hospitals to try to give blood. People were lined up around the corner. I mean, city blocks wrapped around of people trying to give blood because everybody wanted to try to do something. And there just really wasn't anything to do. And I think all of us, you know, one thing I learned is that we were on the tour. We heard so many stories from people around the country, even though it didn't happen in Wyoming or it didn't happen in California or it didn't happen in wherever we were, people still had that sense of it happened to us. What can we do to help? We want to help. And I think that's exactly what happened in Gander. They had no choice. They had to jump to attention. Their town doubled in size in the span of about 3 hours.
0: Yeah. It's kind of, you know, if you think of a town of about 7,000 people in Michigan doubling, it really begs description.
1: Mm-hmm.
0: Can you explain the term that gave us the title of the show? When a Newfoundlander talks about a come from away, what do they mean?
1: Come from away really refers to anyone not from Newfoundland. And because Newfoundland is a part of the world where everyone from Newfoundland came from somewhere else. And so the come from away just means people from everywhere. But the title also, they liked the double meaning of not only it referring to people not from Newfoundland, but they liked that if it was displayed on a sign, it would also be a welcome message. As in, come on in from wherever you come from.
0: Which really exemplifies the way that people in the town of Gander reacted to the folks who were coming from away.
1: Mm-hmm.
0: For those who haven't had an experience of the show or seen it, how can you explain a little bit about how the show communicates the culture of Gander?
1: What's interesting about the show is it's very direct address, breaking of the fourth wall. And so it has a sort of gather around the kitchen table kind of feel.
0: Are there other things that come to mind about how we experience Gander through this play?
1: Well, what I love about the script and the score is that so much of the text of it is from the actual transcripts of the interviews that the writers did with the folks in Gander. So this isn't, you know, it certainly has some artistic license, but so much of the dialogue in the show is actually what people said.
0: If you're just joining us, my guest is Cynthia Courtman Westfall. She is a professor of theater at the University of Michigan and a longtime professional. She was music director of the first touring production of the Broadway show Come From Away when it began to tour around the country. Come From Away is being produced in a number of Michigan communities this year. The show moves really quickly, and I wonder if there's anything you draw our attention to and how it communicates what was going on in five absolutely whirlwind days.
1: Yes, that was very intentional. The show is about 90 minutes long with no intermission, but it did initially have an intermission. And what they found was that if the show did an act one and went to an intermission and everybody took a little break, it felt too relaxed and it lost the urgency of what they were trying to accomplish. So by removing the intermission, 90 minutes, no breaks, music goes almost the whole entire way through. I think it does a better job that way of capturing the urgency. And when you think about it, even though, yes, as we said, it's a bit of a story about casseroles and sandwiches, when you have 7,000 people who are hungry, need a bathroom, need to sleep, need to find a phone, need to find an internet connection because they don't know if their loved ones are okay, they haven't been able to check in yet, they're starving, they're tired, every tiny little piece of that is an urgent need. So I think they did a fantastic job of making the decision to go to a shorter amount of time, nonstop, no breaks, to get that feeling of urgency that was happening.
0: Yeah. Another one of the characters is a guy named Bob, who I think is a New Yorker, yeah. and he's a black man. And he has never really spent much time in a small Canadian, mostly white town. Yeah. And I think the actor who played the role in the touring company was James Earl Jones II, mm-hmm. who is part of a rather well-known Michigan theatrical family. Mm-hmm. And Bob has this pretty remarkable experience and a remarkable resolution to his character. And he goes back to his dad's home in New York City, and he's intensely glad to be back, but he's trying to make sense of some of the experiences he had. I want to play just a little bit of something that he shares with us in the show, just about things he didn't expect in Gander, starting with the fact that he doesn't have to worry about where his wallet is.
2: Watching the news all day, some of us are starting to lose it. So these people here, they decide to have a big cookout for the whole community, just trying to get our minds off of everything. And Dern, the mayor of Appleton, says to me,
3: "Right, my son, do me a favor and start to round up some grills."
2: Round up some grills?
3: Yeah, just go to people's yards and take their grill.
2: Take their grill? Someone's gonna shoot me.
3: No, no, no, no, no, no. Just go to people's yards and grab their grill.
2: So I'm going from yard to yard. And the whole time I keep thinking, someone's gonna shoot me in the back.
4: Hello there. Are you taking my barbecue?
2: This is your barbecue?
4: Yeah, buddy.
2: Listen, I'm so sorry.
4: Your wife's got the kettle on if you want a couple.
2: I get offered a cup of tea in every single backyard. And most of them offer to help me steal their own barbecues. We bring them all over to the community center, no names on them. I don't know how they ever get them back. But that's how we have a big cookout, completely free. After that, I stop worrying so much about my wallet.
0: Can you tell us what you think this shows about the way Come From Away handles the experiences that were not resolved in 5 days? Mm-hmm. Is this fairly typical of how the show tries to portray the complexity of what happened in those 5 days?
1: I think that's right. And I think that's one thing the show does so well. It is, on one hand, it is such a feel-good show. It is so much about human kindness. It is so much about people doing the right thing in a difficult time. But there are a number of threads through the show that do not resolve. The fear of the Muslim characters doesn't really resolve. The way that character plays out through the show, his daughter goes to school and is afraid. And the father doesn't know what to tell her because, yes, of course she's afraid. So there's a number of those little threads that don't tie up neatly.
0: Were there ways that the score of the show communicated that it wasn't all peace and harmony?
1: Yes. The one of the final numbers of the show, called Something's Missing, everything from the movement to the way the turntable moves to the musical phrases, there is nothing neatly tied up about. It is clearly a number of... You see people grappling with concepts and ideas and with their feelings, and you see that reflected in the movement, in the music, in the lyrics. There's no neat bow to that song.
0: Another thing I'd like to get you talking about is the way that music is present in the show. And a number of the companies that are staging it right now are using live musicians, mm-hmm. and a live soundtrack, which is not always, it's not always possible. It's not always the case on the stage. Can you say some things about what was important to you about having a live element in what you were doing and how music presents on the stage?
1: Sure. One thing I really love about the show, especially as a musician, is the traditional way that the show was put together, are the musicians are not only on stage for the entire show, But at times they come out from behind their instruments. They come onto the stage. They become the bar band. They have a number of moments when you're actually interacting with the actors on stage as community members of Gander. And so it's really fun as a musician. And I think it, you know, it highlights how important those musical traditions are in Gander. Everything that I was involved with them all always had music attached to it. We did a big screech in with the folks from Gander, and it was just like it is in the show. It is boisterous and bawdy and full of music and just a whole lot of fun.
0: And if you see the show, you'll understand what is meant by a screech in the Newfoundlandian sense. Did you have much of a chance to observe how people reacted to the show?
1: I would say that one of the powerful things about the show, and this was highlighted to me so much because my husband and two kids who were on tour with us worked the merchandise booth, sort of a little bonus thing that they did on the side while we were touring together. And so they, because it was a one act, they would be at that merchandise booth as people were going in. People would go see the show, and then they would get those folks back at the booth again afterward. And the difference in the people, the way my husband would describe it, and I would often go out to the merchandise booth also after the show, was so wildly different. And what we found was that people were so desperate to tell their story of where they were that day. Again, even if they were in a part of the country where it didn't affect them in the way that it did for those of us living in Manhattan. But just like the stories of Gander, all the folks who tell their story of where they were that day in the show, that's the most important thing to share in that moment. And for the folks that we would talk to after the show, it was the same thing. I was sitting in my schoolroom. I was about to take my smoke break. I was about to meet my mom for breakfast. Like, everybody has some story of where they were that day. And I think it was such a powerful show in helping people process of a difficult thing to wrap your head around, you know, for especially for those of us of the generation that lived through it.
0: Cynthia Cortman Westfall chairs the Department of Musical Theater at the University of Michigan. She also worked as music director on the first touring production of Come From Away. You can see productions of the play on at least 7 stages in the months to come. Curtain goes up on Westfall's company at the University of Michigan, October 8th through the 18th. If you'd like to see it sooner, Stagecrafters in Royal Oak and the Avon Players in Rochester and Great Lakes Center for the Arts in Petoskey will all be producing in September. Later in September, Come From Away comes to the Farmers Alley Theater in Kalamazoo, and the Midland Center for the Arts stages it in mid-November. Also, Encore Theater in Dexter has a production starting in mid-April next year. Cynthia, thank you so much.
1: Thank you so much for having me. It was my pleasure.
0: That's Stateside for today. I'm April Baer. Thank you for listening, and we'll see you tomorrow.

says. In the mid-1950s, Eddie began playing professionally in mambo orchestras, which eventually led to a gig with the legendary New Yorican salsero Tito Rodriguez. In 1961, he formed his own band, La Perfecta, replacing the violins popular at the time in Afro-Cuban charanga music with trombones to give the band a heavier sound. From Palmieri's 1962 debut album, here is the title track, La Perfecta. George Castro on flute, Barry Rogers and Jose Donato on trombones, Manny Aquendo on timbales, Tommy Lopez on congas, Dave Perez on bass, Ismael Quintana on vocals, and Eddie Palmieri on piano. It wasn't called salsa back then, but this is how salsa is supposed to sound.

That's the title track from the album Bamboleate by pianist Eddie Palmieri and vibraphonist Cal Jader. The album was released in 1967 on the Tico label and represented a fusion of East Coast and West Coast Latin jazz. I'm pretty sure that was Manny Oquendo on timbales, but the original liner notes do not say, and I could not find the credits online.

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1: To get up and dance. Seriously, be patient and get ready. You're jamming with Jazz in the New Millennium. I'm Rick Mitchell.

Un Dia Bonita, a beautiful day. From the album The Son of Latin Music, released in 1974 on Coco Records, that jam took salsa music to places it had never been before. This is arguably the best salsa orchestra of all time. For Teen Paz and Virgil Jones on trumpets, Barry Rogers and Jose Rodriguez on trombones, Ronnie Cooper and Mario Rivera on baritone sax and flutes, Alfredo De La Fe on violin, Eddie Rivera on bass, Chucky Lopez on bongos, Eladio Perez on congas, Vicky Marrero on timbales, and Lalo Rodriguez on lead vocals, with special guest Tommy Lopez Sr. on congas and Eddie Palmieri on piano. The arrangement was by Barry Rogers. In the 1980s, Palmieri moved to Puerto Rico to take care of his aging mother and his ailing brother. While there, he formed the Eddie Palmieri Orchestra, which recorded several Grammy-winning salsa albums. When he returned to New York in the early 1990s, Eddie put together his Latin Jazz Octet, which is still together more than 20 years later. From the band's 1994 debut album, Palmas, here is Eddie's composition, Slow Visor. Brian Lynch on trumpet, Donald Harrison on alto sax, Conrad Herwig on trombone, Johnny Torres on bass, Richie Flores on congas, Anthony Carrillo on bongos, Jose Clasell on timbales, Robbie Amin on drums, and Eddie Palmieri on piano. The program is Jazz in the New Millennium. I'm Rick Mitchell.

From the album Masterpiece, released in 2000 on the RMM label, that was Tito Puente's composition, Picadillo Jam, featuring Tito Puente on timbales and Eddie Palmieri on piano, with special guest Paquito de Rivera on alto sax, and an orchestra combining members of both Puente's and Palmieri's regular bands. Although they were born within a couple of blocks of each other in East Harlem, this is, to my knowledge, the only time Tito and Eddie recorded together. Prior to that, we heard a freely improvised piano and drum duet featuring Eddie and Cuban drummer Daphnis Prieto called Apeiron, which is a Greek word meaning unlimited. From the 2002 album La Perfecta 2, which otherwise paid homage to Palmieri's original salsa sound from the early 1960s. Eddie Palmieri recently celebrated his 80th birthday with a concert at New York's Jazz at Lincoln Center. Although he announced his retirement from music following the album with Tito Puente in 2000, he has subsequently recorded 7 albums in the new millennium, including 2014's Sabadura, and he continues to tour with both his Latin jazz octet and his full orchestra with vocalists. From the 2010 album The Latin Side of Herbie Hancock by Palmieri's longtime trombonist Conrad Herwig, here is Hancock's composition Cantaloupe Island. Recorded live at the Blue Note in New York with Robbie Amin on drums, Pedrito Martinez on congas, Ruben Rodriguez on bass, Craig Handy on saxophone, Randy Brecker on trumpet, Conrad Herwig on trombone, and Eddie Palmieri on piano. Jazz in the New Millennium is brought to you through the African American Public Radio Consortium, NPR Distribution, and the Public Radio Satellite System. The show is produced at the studios of KBOO-FM in Portland with engineer Matthew Clark. I'm Rick Mitchell. To contact me and for information on my book, Jazz in the New Millennium, please visit my website, www.rickmitchell.us. Thanks for listening, and please remember to say peace.

0: 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We'll hear music from Joshua Redman, Pat Metheny, Dave Brubeck, and the Marsalis family. That's next time on Jazz and the American Spirit, Wednesday night at 11 on Public Radio 90.
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0: Live from NPR News, I'm Giles Snyder. More details are emerging about the resignation of Army Secretary Dan Driscoll. NPR's Tom Bowman says Driscoll went to the White House to turn in his resignation to President Trump.
1: He told the president a number of things, according to a person close to him. He said the U.S. is losing the Iran war. He talked about how the war has drastically reduced the stockpile of missiles. Talked about the difficulty in getting the Pentagon budget through under Defense Secretary Pete Hegseth. And he said modernizing the military, a key focus of Driscoll, was not going forward because Hegseth is firing people who know what they're doing. This person said Driscoll basically laid it down. I think there was a hope Driscoll would stay through the midterms, but I'm told he'll leave this week.
0: Driscoll is stepping away from the Pentagon as the U.S. and Iran are again exchanging fire. Edward is weakening. The National Hurricane Center says Edward is now a tropical depression after making landfall Tuesday along the Texas-Louisiana border. Edward continues to pose a danger to residents, especially drivers, as Houston Public Media's Andrew Schneider reports.
2: Edward hit a maximum sustained wind speed of 50 miles per hour around 4 p.m. Central Time. National Weather Service meteorologist Melody Geiger says the primary danger from the storm remains heavy rainfall and the risk of flash flooding.
3: On the Texas side, and especially in the Houston area, the flash flood risk does persist into the overnight hours. So be very, very careful when driving, if you're going to be driving late at night, because flooded roads are even harder to see at night than during the day.
2: Geiger says that flash flood risk could persist into the early morning hours as the storm moves slowly to the northwest and deeper into East Texas. I'm Andrew Schneider in Houston.
0: The murder case in Utah against a man accused of killing conservative activist Charlie Kirk is headed for trial. A federal judge sided Tuesday with prosecutors who say they have overwhelming evidence that Tyler Robinson shot Kirk at Utah Valley University nearly a year ago. German government says it's holding Russia responsible for an attempted drone attack at an airport near Leipzig last month. Esme Nicholson reports that Berlin says it remains steadfast in its support for Ukraine despite increased hybrid attacks from Russia.
4: Germany's Federal Interior Minister Alexander Dobrindt says intelligence findings indicate that the individuals involved in a failed drone attack at Leipzig-Halle Airport last month were acting on behalf of Moscow. Federal Foreign Minister Johann Wadephul says the explosive-laden drone found near a Ukrainian airplane is not an isolated incident, but part of a wider campaign to stoke fear and undermine Europe. Berlin says it's closing Russia's consulate general in Bonn and shutting down the cultural center Russian House in Berlin. Russia's foreign ministry says Moscow will respond to what they call Berlin's anti-Russian action. For NPR News, I'm Esme Nicholson in Berlin.
0: This is NPR. Progressives have scored another win, this time in Massachusetts. According to an Associated Press race call, Democratic primary voters there advanced incumbent Senator Ed Markey to the November midterms. The 80-year-old Markey defeated Congressman Seth Moulton, a 47-year-old Marine Corps veteran and moderate Democrat who sought to make generational change a priority. The Trump administration has just green-lighted a plan that could let the Navajo Nation dig up more than half a billion tons of coal by extending the life of a New Mexico mine over the next century. From member station KJZZ, Gabriel Pietrazio reports.
5: The Interior Department says denying this permit would be at odds with Trump's Unleashing American Energy agenda, and that it could also destabilize the Navajo Nation economy. The tribally owned Navajo Transitional Energy Company fuels the aging Four Corners Power Plant. That lease is set to expire in 2041, but the feds note the next coal buyer is unknown. The feds argue those financial factors outweigh a slew of environmental and other harms posed by the expansion, including the relocation of nearby families. For NPR News, I'm Gabriel Pietrazio.
0: The major financial markets in Asia are tumbling. South Korea's benchmark down more than 3%. Japan's Nikkei share average down more than 2.5%. Stocks are slumping in Asia amid a sell-off in bond markets. Renewed attacks by the U.S. and Iran are pushing oil prices higher. This is NPR News.
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Bassist Harvey S. with an Ellington tune called Wigwise from the album Witchcraft, available on Savant Records. Harvey S., along with pianist Kenny Barron, really delightful duo album from Harvey S. Opening up this hour of Night Studio, I'm Hans Ahlstrom. Coming up, we'll be hearing from the Jason Marsalis Vibes Quartet, also Christian Howes with Richard Galliano, and a Japanese pianist Hiromi. Up next, we'll hear from guitarist Grant Geisman from his album Bop, Bang, Boom, and The Singularity.

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The Jason Marsalis Vibes Quartet. That was called Characters. Their CD is In a World of Mallets, and it's available on Basin Street Records. The quartet includes Austin Johnson at the piano, Will Goble bass, and Dave Potter on drums, along with Jason Marsalis on vibes. Bassist Nilsson Mata before that gave us Nome de Mujer from the album Nilsson Mata's Black Orpheus on Motoma Records. And guitarist Grant Geisman started us off with The Singularity off his album Bop, Bang, Boom. That one available on Futurism Records. We just heard from Jason Marsalis. Let's turn to his brother Branford for our next one. This is called Whiplash.

Wonderful pianist George Cables from his album My Muse, which is available on High Note Records. That was called But He Knows. He's joined by Essiet Essiet on bass and Victor Lewis on drums. Before that, Branford Marsalis and his quartet, including Justin Faulkner on drums, Eric Rivas bass, and Joey Calderazzo at the piano. The tune there was Whiplash from their album 4MF's Playin' Tunes. You're listening to Night Studio on Public Radio 90, WNMU. I'm Hans Ahlstrom. We've got Christian Howes with Richard Galliano up next. That'll be followed by Hiromi.

Japanese pianist Hiromi with a tune called Margarita off her album Move, the Trio Project on Telarc Records. We also heard Christian Howes and Richard Galliano with Tango Doblado from their album Southern Exposure. Quickly running out of time on this edition of Night Studio, we'll squeeze in one more, this from guitarist Kevin Eubanks. The album is called The Messenger, and we'll close with Ghost Dog Blues.

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2: The U.S. Constitution allows the president to grant pardons to individuals and groups without having to give so much as a reason. It's a sweeping authority that some believe has been abused by presidents of both major parties. We'll examine the history and hear from constitutional experts. I'm David Freudberg. 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
3: Live from NPR News, I'm Giles Snyder. U.S. military launched airstrikes in Iran for a second day on Tuesday, and Iran responded with missiles and drones following a month-long pause. Iran's president says his country is willing to go back to a ceasefire if the Trump administration is open to it, as NPR's Adil Al-Shalchi reports.
4: U.S. Central Command said in a statement that U.S. forces struck targets belonging to the Islamic Revolutionary Guard Corps after Iranian attacks against commercial shipping in the Strait of Hormuz. It also said Iranian forces tried to attack American service members deployed in the region. There was no immediate comment from the Revolutionary Guards, but Iranian state media reported explosions in various Iranian cities. On Monday, the U.S. military said its forces struck after observing the Revolutionary Guard Corps preparing to launch rockets with sea mines into the Strait of Hormuz. Iran responded by targeting U.S. installations in Jordan and the UAE. Hadil Al-Shalchi, NPR News, Istanbul.
3: The renewed attacks are pushing oil prices higher. Brent crude, the international standard, is trading above $95 a barrel. Jurors in the Lindsey Clancy murder trial are set to deliberate for a fifth day. Clancy is a Massachusetts woman charged with killing her three children in 2023. Jurors will resume trying to reach a verdict Wednesday. The judge in the case asked them to keep trying after they sent him a note saying they were deadlocked. Reporter Deborah Becker is covering the trial for member station WBUR.
5: This jury of nine women and three men have some options. They've been asked to decide if Lindsey Clancy is guilty of first-degree murder, second-degree murder, or manslaughter, or if she's not criminally responsible because of her mental state. Her defense argues she was experiencing postpartum psychosis and was not in control of her behavior. The prosecution says she deliberately planned to kill her children. They were 5 years old, 3 years old, and 8 months old at the time.
3: Grand Canyon experts say flash floods there are common, but over the weekend, the deadly mudslides were unusual because of where the rain fell. From member station KJZZ, Alex Hager reports.
6: As a scientist at the University of New Mexico who's been studying the canyon since the late 90s, Laura Crossey has seen a lot of floods. But she says these monsoon rains fell on a wildfire burn scar, then flowed into an area with human infrastructure.
7: That's not normally what you get in a flood in Grand Canyon. You normally have, you know, trees and maybe, you know, but, you know, rocks and mud and sand and so forth, but you don't usually have pieces of bridges and things like that.
6: But even the huge amount of dirt and debris might not change the river too much. Experienced rafters say big floods often form new rapids and reshape the water's course. For NPR News, I'm Alex Hager in Phoenix.
3: This is NPR. Edward is weakening. The National Hurricane Center says Edward is now a tropical depression after making landfall Tuesday along the Texas-Louisiana border. Edward came ashore as a tropical storm in the small coastal community of Johnson Bayou. The storm now spreading strong winds and heavy rain over southeastern Texas. A new spider species has been discovered in Idaho. From Boise State Public Radio, Lauren Patterson reports on how the discovery highlights a unique ecosystem in the northern part of the state.
8: The small, nickel-sized brown arachnid was found in the remote mountains of the Nez Perce Clearwater National Forests. Graduate student Arnau Kalatayu-Mascare found the spider along the Laksaw River.
9: It was super exciting to find something that we knew that was unique and probably new to science.
8: The genus known as Hexura is usually found in the Northwest and parts of Canada, but had never been seen here before. The paper detailing the new findings outlines how conservation action is needed to secure the survival of the species that is only found in damp, conifer forests in the Rocky Mountains of northern Idaho. The research team has named the spider Hexura Vandal, honoring the University of Idaho's mascot. For NPR News, I'm Lauren Patterson in Kuski, Idaho.
3: Stocks in Asia are following Wall Street lower amid renewed strikes between the U.S. and Iran. South Korean shares down more than 3.5%, and Japan's Nikkei share average has slumped nearly 3% amid a sell-off in bonds and rising oil prices. This is NPR News.
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Lewis Nash, from his 2012 release, The Highest Mountain, and I Todavia La Quiero. That, by the way, features Rini Rosnes at the piano, Peter Washington bass, Jimmy Green plays tenor and soprano sax, Jeremy Pelt, trumpet and flugelhorn. Lewis Nash opening up our ninth studio program for this evening. I'm Hans Ahlstrom. We're also going to hear from the Clayton brothers, John DeVersa, Brad Meldow, and Bruce Barth in this hour of our program. Right now, Diana Krall from her 2012 release, Glad Rag Doll, and I Used to Love You.

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guitarist Ronnie Ben-Hur and bassist Santi Di Briano, along with drummer Deduca da Fonseca. That was called Suave from their CD Our Thing. The Clayton Brothers gave us Stefan Fetchin' It, featuring vibraphonist Stefan Harris. That's from their latest effort, The Gathering. And Diana Krall start us off with I Used to Love You from her 2012 release, Glad Rag Doll. All here on Night Studio on Public Radio 90 WNMU. We've got John Diversa up next.

Brad Meldow and his trio, Larry Grenadier bass, and Jeff Ballard on drums. That one was called Time Has Told Me, off their None Such release, Where Do You Start? And John DeVersa gave us Rhythm Changers from his album Artful Joy, which is available on BFM Jazz. 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Stefan Harris, David Sanchez, and Christian Scott came together back in 2010 for an album called 90 Miles, referring to the distance from Cuba to Havana. They've since come out with an album, a live album, doing some of the music from that CD called 90 Miles Live at Cuba Disco. Here's Congo.

pianist Bruce Barth with Big Nick from his release Three Things of Beauty, available on Savant. And Stefan Harris, David Sanchez, Christian Scott together again on a live recording from Concord Records called 90 Miles, live at Cuba Disco and Congo. Time for one more here on Night Studio. This is Kenny Garrett taking us out with Ballad Jarrett from the album Seeds from the Underground.

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0: Next time on Jazz and the American Spirit, host Jeff Rupert spotlights fathers and sons in jazz. We'll hear music from Joshua Redman, Pat Metheny, Dave Brubeck, and the Marsalis family. 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

0: Randy Crawford and Joe Sample caught live on tour in Europe in 2008. That was a Billie Holiday tune called Tell Me More and More and Then Some. They were joined by Steve Gadd and Nicholas Sample on the CD simply called Live. Opening up this hour of Night Studio, I'm Hans Ahlstrom. We're also going to hear from Kenny Garrett, Carmen Lundy, Wes Montgomery, and Stefan Harris, David Sanchez, and Christian Scott. Coming up next, Pancho Sanchez with a live recording, live in Hollywood. That was recorded live at Hollywood and Highland, the summer concert series in July of 2012. Here's the Mongo Santa Maria tune, Afro Blue.
1: How about a hand for Mr. Pancho Sanchez?

Pancho Sanchez, Papo Rodriguez, Mr. Rob Hart. 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
1: Drummer Lewis Nash, leading a wonderful band, including Rini Rosnes at the piano, Peter Washington bass, Jimmy Green tenor and soprano sax, and Jeremy Pelt trumpet and flugelhorn. That was Goodbye, the old Gordon Jenkins tune, made famous by Benny Goodman. Lewis Nash's album is called The Highest Mountain, and it's available on Cellar Live Recordings. Before that, it was Afro Blue, that is, recorded live from Pancho Sanchez and his Latin jazz band. Their CD is called Live in Hollywood, available on the Concord Picante label. Here on Night Studio on Public Radio 90, WNMU. In a moment, we'll hear from Carmen Lundy, but first, here's Kenny Garrett with L'Avviso e Bon.

That's Carmen Lundy with The Night is Young from her album Changes, which is available from Aphrasia Productions. She's joined by Anthony Wonsey at the piano, Kenny Davis bass, Jameson Ross drums, also Oscar Castro Neves guitar, Nolan Shahid trumpet, that is, and George Bohannon trombone. Kenny Garrett, before that, gave us a tune called L'Avviso e Bon from his album Seeds from the Underground. And the band there included Benito Gonzalez at the piano, Nat Reeves bass, Ronald Bruner drums, Rudy Bird, bata and percussion, and Nedelka Prescott took care of the vocals. Kenny Garrett here on Night Studio on Public Radio 90 WNMU. A nice set coming up next, including Wes Montgomery, and also a trio of Stefan Harris, David Sanchez, and Christian Scott. First, though, here are the Clayton Brothers with Coupe de Cone.

That was called Paradise Found from the trio of Stefan Harris, David Sanchez and Christian Scott. Their live recording is called 90 Miles Live at Cuba Disco, available on Concord Records. Wes Montgomery before that from 1961, a tune called Delirium, written by Harold Land. The quartet includes some of Wes's brothers, Buddy Montgomery at the piano and Monk Montgomery bass, and also Bobby Thomas on drums. And we started off with the Clayton Brothers and a tune called Coupe de Cone from their album The Gathering on Artist Chair Records. Came out in 2012. 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Time for one more set. We'll close things out with John DeVersa. But first, here's Negroni's Trio. This is called Blue Forest.

Trumpeter John DeVersa closing out this edition of Night Studio with a tune called Seven Grand off his 2012 release, Artful Joy. That's available on BFM Jazz. Before that, it was Negroni's Trio and Blue Forest. Their CD's called On the Way. Wrapping things up here on Night Studio, I'm Hans Ahlstrom. Hope you enjoyed the show, and I'd like to invite you back next time for another edition of Night Studio. 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

Eddie Harris composition, Listen Here, from Eddie Palmieri's album of the same name, released on the Concord Picante label in 2005. Eddie on piano, with an all-star band consisting of Giovanni Hidalgo on congas, Horacio El Negro Hernandez on drums, Christian McBride on bass, and the late, great Michael Brecker on tenor saxophone. Welcome to Jazz in the New Millennium. In the current season, we are honoring artists who have joined the ancestors since we began doing the show. I'm your host, Rick Mitchell, and today we are featuring the music of pianist Eddie Palmieri, who passed on August 6, 2025, at the age of 88. Eddie Palmieri was born 80 years ago in East Harlem, New York City, to parents who had immigrated from Puerto Rico. He was educated in New York's public schools, where he was exposed to jazz, and he heard the records brought home by his older brother, Charlie, also a great pianist, including jazz greats Thelonious Monk and Bud Powell. At the age of 11, Eddie made his public debut playing classical piano at Carnegie Hall. 2 years later, he joined his uncle's Latin jazz orchestra playing timbales. "I'm a frustrated percussionist, and I take it out on the piano," he says. In the mid-1950s, Eddie began playing professionally in mambo orchestras, which eventually led to a gig with the legendary New Yorican salsero Tito Rodriguez. In 1961, he formed his own band, La Perfecta, replacing the violins popular at the time in Afro-Cuban charanga music with trombones to give the band a heavier sound. From Palmieri's 1962 debut album, here is the title track, La Perfecta. George Castro on flute, Barry Rogers and Jose Donato on trombones, Manny Oquendo on timbales, Tommy Lopez on congas, Dave Perez on bass, Ismael Quintana on vocals, and Eddie Palmieri on piano. It wasn't called salsa back then, but this is how salsa is supposed to sound.

That's the title track from the album Bamboleate by pianist Eddie Palmieri and vibraphonist Cal Jader. The album was released in 1967 on the Tico label and represented a fusion of East Coast and West Coast Latin jazz. I'm pretty sure that was Manny Oquendo on timbales, but the original liner notes do not say, and I could not find the credits online. We also heard the title track from Eddie Palmieri's 1962 debut album as a leader, La Perfecta. In the early 1970s, with his brother Charlie, Eddie Palmieri formed the band Harlem River Drive, which incorporated elements of funk and soul into Palmieri's mix of salsa and jazz. In 1974, Palmieri released his masterpiece, The Son of Latin Music, which won the first ever Latin Grammy Award. From that album, let's listen to Un Dia Bonita, featuring Lalo Rodriguez on vocals. On this track, which stretches out over 14 minutes, Palmieri brings all of his influences into play, from classical piano to Monk and McCoy Tyner. But he's just toying with us in the impressionistic piano prelude because Waiting in the Wings is the best salsa orchestra of all time. And when the band kicks in about halfway through, you might have to get up and dance. Seriously, be patient and get ready. You're jamming with Jazz in the New Millennium. I'm Rick Mitchell.

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Un Dia Bonita, A Beautiful Day. From the album The Son of Latin Music, released in 1974 on Coco Records, that jam took salsa music to places it had never been before. This is arguably the best salsa orchestra of all time. For Teen Paz and Virgil Jones on trumpets, Barry Rogers and Jose Rodriguez on trombones, Ronnie Cooper and Mario Rivera on baritone sax and flutes, Alfredo De La Fe on violin, Eddie Rivera on bass, Chucky Lopez on bongos, Eladio Perez on congas, Vicky Marrero on timbales, and Lalo Rodriguez on lead vocals, with special guest Tommy Lopez Sr. on congas and Eddie Palmieri on piano. The arrangement was by Barry Rogers. In the 1980s, Palmieri moved to Puerto Rico to take care of his aging mother and his ailing brother. While there, he formed the Eddie Palmieri Orchestra, which recorded several Grammy-winning salsa albums. When he returned to New York in the early 1990s, Eddie put together his Latin Jazz Octet, which is still together more than 20 years later. From the band's 1994 debut album, Palmas, here is Eddie's composition, Slow Visor. Brian Lynch on trumpet, Donald Harrison on alto sax, Conrad Herwig on trombone, Johnny Torres on bass, Richie Flores on congas, Anthony Carrillo on bongos, Jose Clasell on timbales, Robbie Amin on drums, and Eddie Palmieri on piano. The program is Jazz in the New Millennium. I'm Rick Mitchell.

From the album Masterpiece, released in 2000 on the RMM label, that was Tito Puente's composition, Picadillo Jam, featuring Tito Puente on timbales and Eddie Palmieri on piano, with special guest Paquito de Rivera on alto sax, and an orchestra combining members of both Puente's and Palmieri's regular bands. Although they were born within a couple of blocks of each other in East Harlem, this is, to my knowledge, the only time Tito and Eddie recorded together. Prior to that, we heard a freely improvised piano and drum duet featuring Eddie and Cuban drummer Daphnis Prieto called Apirion, which is a Greek word meaning unlimited. From the 2002 album La Perfecta 2, which otherwise paid homage to Palmieri's original salsa sound from the early 1960s. Eddie Palmieri recently celebrated his 80th birthday with a concert at New York's Jazz at Lincoln Center. Although he announced his retirement from music following the album with Tito Puente in 2000, he has subsequently recorded seven albums in the new millennium, including 2014's Sabadura, and he continues to tour with both his Latin jazz octet and his full orchestra with vocalists. From the 2010 album The Latin Side of Herbie Hancock by Palmieri's longtime trombonist Conrad Herwig, here is Hancock's composition Cantaloupe Island. Recorded live at the Blue Note in New York with Robbie Amin on drums, Pedrito Martinez on congas, Ruben Rodriguez on bass, Craig Handy on saxophone, Randy Brecker on trumpet, Conrad Herwig on trombone, and Eddie Palmieri on piano. Jazz in the New Millennium is brought to you through the African American Public Radio Consortium, NPR Distribution, and the Public Radio Satellite System. The show is produced at the studios of KBOO-FM in Portland with engineer Matthew Clark. I'm Rick Mitchell. To contact me and for information on my book, Jazz in the New Millennium, please visit my website, www.rickmitchell.us. Thanks for listening, and please remember to say peace.

0: Next time on Jazz and the American Spirit, host Jeff Rupert spotlights fathers and sons in jazz. We'll hear music from Joshua Redman, Pat Metheny, Dave Brubeck, and the Marsalis family. That's next time on Jazz and the American Spirit, Wednesday night at 11 on Public Radio 90.
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0: Last year, Nikos Hadjikostas left his island home on Cyprus for a few months to see how people lived in several countries of East Asia. But the nearly 18,000 islands of Indonesia threw a wrench into his way of thinking on how you can get to know a place and its people.
1: I realized I could never truly explore the world because the Indonesian islands are an infinite microcosm.
0: Coming up, Nikos brings us a philosopher's perspective for the journeys of our lives. James Grant Peterkin's studies took him from Scotland to live on the remote Polynesian outpost of Easter Island. He reminds us there's upwards of 20,000 islands scattered across the South Seas.
2: The geopolitics of the Pacific, for really the first time, certainly since World War II, has suddenly become extremely important again.
0: Come along for the next hour as we find out what an adventure across the world can show us. It's Travel with Rick Steves.
3: Live from NPR News, I'm Giles Snyder. The U.S. and Iran are again exchanging fire. The U.S. struck areas along the Strait of Hormuz and north of the Persian Gulf. Iran says the attacks hit a wedding, killing at least five people and wounding more than 50. NPR's Aya Petraoui has the latest.
4: Iran's foreign ministry says shrapnel from a U.S. attack in Hormuzgan province along the Strait of Hormuz hit a wedding, killing and wounding people. Iranian officials say communication towers in the area were also knocked out. Iran's state TV, quoting a local official, reports most of those wounded are women and children who were transferred to a hospital in Minab, the same city where Iran says a U.S. strike in February killed at least 120 school children. The Pentagon is still investigating that attack. President Trump says the latest U.S. strikes are in retaliation for Iran's, quote, failed attempt at adding sea mines in the Strait of Hormuz. He warned of further strikes if Iran responds. But Iran immediately fired back at U.S. troops in the region, with Jordan and Kuwait reporting Iranian missile attacks. Aya Batraoui, NPR News, Dubai.
3: Now to Capitol Hill, where Congress has managed to avoid a government shutdown as voters head to the polls this fall. The House voted Tuesday to extend federal spending at current levels through mid-December. And President Trump is expected to sign the measure. Here's NPR's Sam Greenglass.
5: The extension avoids the political peril of a prolonged shutdown ahead of the midterms. The Senate already passed the measure in August, and the House has now followed with a bipartisan vote, 370 to 48. Congress failed to prevent two record-long shutdowns in the last year, as lawmakers came to impasses over expiring health subsidies and proposals to limit the tactics of immigration agents. In the end, Democrats extracted few concessions, and Congress eventually passed funding agreements, set to expire at the end of this month. Talks to fund the government again for a full fiscal year broke down this summer. Now that funding fight has been punted to the end of the year. Sam Greenglass, NPR News.
3: To Massachusetts now, where jurors in the Lindsey Clancy murder trial are set to deliberate for a fifth day. Clancy is a woman charged with killing her three children in 2023. Jurors will resume trying to reach a verdict today. The judge in the case asked them to keep trying after they sent him a note saying they were deadlocked. Reporter Deborah Becker is covering the trial for member station WBUR.
6: This jury of nine women and three men have some options. They've been asked to decide if Lindsey Clancy is guilty of first-degree murder, second-degree murder, or manslaughter, or if she's not criminally responsible because of her mental state. Her defense argues she was experiencing postpartum psychosis and was not in control of her behavior. The prosecution says she deliberately planned to kill her children. They were 5 years old, 3 years old, and 8 months old at the time.
3: This is NPR News. The murder case in Utah against a man accused of killing conservative activist Charlie Kirk is headed for trial. A federal judge sided Tuesday with prosecutors who say they have overwhelming evidence that Tyler Robinson shot Kirk at Utah Valley University nearly a year ago. The Republican-led House voted 413-2 Tuesday to censure North Carolina Republican Chuck Edwards. NPR's Claudia Grosales reports a House committee recommended the move after an ethics investigation found he sexually harassed two female staff members.
7: Chuck Edwards rejected the allegations, taking to the House floor to urge his colleagues to vote against censure. And while he apologized to the two female staffers at the center of the probe, he said he should be judged on the, quote, facts.
8: Mr. Speaker, regret is not an admission of sexual harassment.
7: However, the 65-year-old congressman ended his re-election bid after the panel shared its investigative findings. The House Ethics Committee said Edwards created a hostile work environment fueled by sexual harassment and unwanted advances on two of his employees. The censure marks a rare public shaming on the House floor, the panel's maximum punishment, short of expulsion. Claudia Rizales, NPR News.
3: Tens of thousands are without power in southeast Texas, where what is now Tropical Depression Edward is whipping up winds and dumping heavy rain. Edward made landfall as a tropical storm Tuesday along the Texas-Louisiana border. Forecasters are warning of the potential for flash flooding. I'm Giles Snyder. 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

0: You might have missed the recent news about one of the smallest countries in the world. The South Pacific Island nation that you would have seen listed as Nauru has just changed how you spell and say their name. The people of the Republic of Nauero, that's N-A-O-E-R-O, want the rest of us to know how they pronounce and spell their island home. So, in just a bit, we'll get inspired to explore the far-flung islands of the South Pacific with Polynesian culture and history expert James Grant Peterkin. But first, let's pay a long-overdue visit with Nikos Hadjikostas. An early midlife crisis sent Nikos out on his own personal odyssey across the world to learn and observe and experience life in as many ways as it would present itself. He joins us now on Travel with Rick Steves to encourage us to let our travels open up new views of the world. After years as a media executive, Nikos Hadjikostas abandoned the business world and set his sights on a larger and more fulfilling goal, to explore our planet as if it was one single destination. Starting from New York and traveling for 6 years, he visited six continents and 70 countries, delving deep into their peoples, cultures, and natural wonders. That life-transforming journey inspired his first book. It was called Destination Earth, A New Philosophy of Travel by a World Traveler. While many travelers today concern themselves with destination solely for bucket list fulfillment or amusement or relaxation, Nikos proposes a more meaningful way of viewing travel and its relation to life. Nikos has since settled in Cyprus with his partner Jane and writes philosophical essays collected in his recent books, Conversing with Kafavi and The Eternal Ragpicker. I sat down with Nikos a few years ago to talk about the transformational power of travel and found him to be one of the most fascinating minds I've come across. So, we've invited him back to catch up on his recent writing, travels, and life in Cyprus. Nikos, thanks for being here and welcome back.
1: Oh, thank you so much for inviting me and for your superfluous introduction.
0: Superfluous, that's my middle name. Okay, speaking of names, your last name is Hadjikostas.
1: And yes.
0: I travel a lot through Christendom and Islam. And when you travel, you run across this word Hajj or Haji. And I always think of it's relating to the Muslim idea that you should make that pilgrimage trip to Mecca. And when somebody comes back, and if their dad did that, he's known as a Hajj, right?
1: Yes, and it applies also to Christians. And when, I guess, one of my ancestors visited the Holy Land, which is Jerusalem, and he got the Hajj. And since we were under the Ottomans, it was customary also for the Christians to get the Hajj.
0: I love this. When I think of the Hajj, I always, my Muslim friends tell me that one of the pillars of Islam is to make the Hajj, to do the pilgrimage. But they say that a progressive approach to Islam interpretation would be that Muhammad didn't necessarily want you just to go to Mecca. Muhammad wanted you to get out of your neighborhood and see the world.
1: And Exactly.
0: So that's the fundamental reason to go on a pilgrimage, is to broaden your perspective through travel. And I just think that must be an inspiration for you. Muhammad would like your approach.
1: Yes, that's the best introduction to both of my new books, actually, that were published in 2 years ago. The one, Conversing with Kafavi, has a subtitle, Reflections on the Journey of Our Life. So it connects with a pilgrimage, in a sense. I see life as a journey. And the real journeys that you and I do, and all travelers do, are connected to the bigger journey of our life. And there are many analogies, and I bring forth all these analogies in my books.
0: I know three of your books, and that's a thread through all of them. And it is this whole idea that we gain a certain enlightenment through our travels, or we broaden our perspective. We get to know our neighbors. I love how Muhammad said, don't tell me how educated you are, tell me how much you've traveled. And from a Muhammad's perspective, you're pretty well educated because you've traveled a lot. What did that long trip, you traveled for 6 years, what did that do to your mind?
1: Well, it expanded my mind. It transformed the way I see the world, the way I view societies and other people. I'm not the same person anymore. So you talk about the transformative effect of travel, and I think I have been transformed, and some of these elements of my new self, I hope, trickle through the ideas in my books.
0: So you wrote a book called Destination Earth, And the whole idea was to see the world as a single destination. What do you mean by seeing the world as a single destination?
1: Well, we usually visit a very specific place, let's say the Dolomites in northern Italy, or we visit Central Europe, and we have this idea of exploring a region. But nobody ever thought of exploring the whole planet in the same way as one explores a region. And that was my idea. My idea was, instead of creating an itinerary to explore France, I created an itinerary to explore the whole world, as if it were one singular country.
0: So you've got ideas that apply, are applicable to the whole world, not where do you stand for the sunset, but how do you understand different concepts? This is Travel with Rick Steves. We're talking with philosophy writer Nikos Hadjikostas. He's compiled dozens of essays into his latest work, The Eternal Ragpicker, Essays on the Human Condition. We have links to our previous interviews with Nikos in this week's show notes. That's at ricksteves.com. And you can learn more about all of Nikos's writings and his books on his website. And that's nikoshadjikostas.com. I'll spell you that word. H-A-D-J-I-C-O-S-T-I-S, nikoshadjikostas.com. Nikos, you like to write about infinite microcosms. Tell us what an infinite microcosm is.
1: Okay, that's an interesting idea. It can be found in my book, The Eternal Ragpicker. I had a very transformative experience in Indonesia. I arrived in Indonesia after 2.5 years of traveling westwards around the world. And like Jules Verne in the 80 days, I started from Europe and I moved through the Pacific. So when I reached Indonesia, I was very proud. Pride came in. I traveled almost half the world. I traveled almost around half the world. And then I realized that Indonesia has 18,000 islands, 1,000 of which are inhabited, and I was going to visit like 4 or 5. And then I did my maths, and I realized that I needed 20 lifetimes just to explore the few inhabited islands of Indonesia. And I had a big collapse, and I wrote a piece called Defeat, that I was defeated. I realized I could never truly explore the world because the Indonesian islands are an infinite microcosm. It's a microcosm because it's all these little islands that are very small, but they are infinite because...
0: Oh, it's an interesting thing. It's like those little tricks on your eye where the closer you go with the microscope, the more you see and the more you
1: exactly, reveal. And I use the microscope analogy to introduce the concept. I say that there is another infinity, the infinity of the small, the infinity inherent in what seems to be finite. This is the infinity of the limitless degrees of magnification with which a microscope can explore what appears contained and measurable. As it turns out, with every new degree of magnification, a microscope discovers new world. and in the same way, with every new visit of Indonesia, you discover new aspects of Indonesia. So it's infinite. Indonesia is infinite.
0: I'll have what he's having.
1: Another example is our big cities. I use this example, London. I've studied in London. I visited London, 20 times. And still there are more museums to see, more places to discover, more beauties in interacting with people.
0: Nikos, a lot of Americans are stressed out by that because they can't see it all. And I remind them, it's a blessing not to see it all. It gives you an excuse to come back. You can never exhaust London of what it has to offer. Going to Paris is the work of a lifetime. And the whole world is your playground with that attitude. In your Destination Earth philosophy book, you talk about connections are forever. This is a fundamental appreciation if you're going to be doing a lot of traveling, which you've done. Tell us about, quote, connections are forever.
1: Yes, we think that when we meet someone, when we travel and we have a meaningful interaction with him, that when we depart and we probably not going to visit again a country, let's say Papua New Guinea, that our connection with this person dissipates or vanishes. But this is untrue because that interaction molded our being and his being, and it stays with us. So every interaction we have becomes part of who we are. And when you have this philosophy, and I go a little bit deeper into that, then you stop seeing these casual interactions as being casual, and they become more interesting and more meaningful.
2: So don't be defeatist about the meeting. If you're going to say goodbye in 10 minutes and never see that person again, you're not wasting time. You're knitting the world together.
1: Exactly.
2: I love it. This is Travel with Rick Steves. We're talking with Nikos Hadjikostas. His newest book is The Eternal Ragpicker, Essays on the Human Condition.
1: I would like to add something on the connections of forever. This is also an interesting concept. The idea that, let's say, we fight with somebody and we start hating him, okay? Then this is a connection of hatred that we create that we will carry with us for the rest of our lives. So when you are mindful of that, then you try to avoid it. You try to avoid creating a negative connection, because then you know you will carry this negative connection for many, many years.
2: Wow. My default was to think the positive, but there's a negative other side of the coin. So
1: yes.
2: What you hate will contribute to the gross hatred in the world.
1: Yes.
2: And what you love will continue to contribute to the gross love of our world.
1: And that makes us more responsible as travelers. We try to be our best selves so that we become loved and we become a positive.

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1: Nikos Hadjikostas calls travel the ultimate university, offering the most condensed, wide-ranging, and deepest courses in all fields of life. He's our guest right now on Travel with Rick Steves from his home on the west coast of the island of Cyprus. In your Destination Earth book, you have a philosophy of travel that approaches the world as a single destination. When we think about what is common to travel anywhere, you have a philosophy that you like, Nikos, called circumambulating. Circumambulating.
2: Yes.
1: What do we mean?
2: Okay, I take the term from Jung. He uses it in his psychological theory. I take the term and use it in travel and in life in general. The idea is that you revisit a place or an idea or a concept many, many times, and each time you revisit it, you see it from a new angle and you obtain a different understanding of the same thing. So if you read, for example, the Miserables when you are young in high school, you will not understand all the delicate meanings of Victor Hugo. But when you read it when you are 30, you will read another book. And when you read it when you are 60, you will read another book. So by revisiting ideas, books, but also countries, you circumambulate them, you go around them,
1: yeah,
2: and you go deeper.
1: Maybe it's like when I'm getting my fingerprint done for whatever purpose, I have to roll my finger a little bit so it gets all the angles on the little lines on my finger.
2: Yes, exactly. Yes, each time you go deeper and you have a more complete picture. That's a good example, actually.
1: And that's one reason why I'm astounded at how I can go back to Europe for the rest of my life, and it's like going to new places, even though I've been there many times, because of circumambulating. I'm thankful for that. Another concept that you have is leaping into the unknown.
2: Yes. Well, that's to encourage people to leave their little pond and leap into the unknown. That means travel and get out of their comfort zones. I think you talk a lot about that.
1: There you go. Culture shock. Don't avoid culture shock. See,
2: yes,
1: culture shock as a constructive thing.
2: Yes, exactly.
1: You know, one concept, Nikos, that I've been dealing with lately, I've sort of, if I was going to add an essay to your Eternal Rag Picker book, I would write an essay about what I call chronocentrism. And we know about ethnocentrism. That's thinking we are culturally the norm and our way of eating or laughing or joking or whatever is the norm. When it's not, it's one of many. Chronocentrism is looking at the world thinking this year is the norm, and trying to inflict this year's perspectives on things that happened 200 years ago or 2,000 years ago. And my goal is to help people appreciate the value of a printing press 500 years ago when it was big news and Gutenberg became one of the most influential people of the millennium. We need to not look at things through only through the eyeballs from our age, but try to appreciate it back in a different period.
2: And to achieve that, you need to study history. And many people who visit places, they don't know anything about their history, so they can't really appreciate what they are seeing.
1: Yeah.
2: Because they are seeing it through the modern eyes. But if you know history, then you understand, you go deeper.
1: Yeah.
2: For example, let's say China. You can't visit China without knowing the history of China, or at least the basics of history,
1: yeah,
2: so you can appreciate what you see.
1: When the ancient Romans developed a sailboat that could tack and sail into the wind, that was a revolutionary thing. All of a sudden, they could do shipping on the Mediterranean.
2: Yes.
1: You know, I mean, that's fundamental. And a lot of us just assume, oh, yeah, you can tack back and forth. But that had to be a threshold. This is Travel with Rick Steves. We're talking with author Nikos Hadjikostas. He's joining us from his

0: home in Cyprus right now. His first book was Destination Earth, and it's about his six-year journey around the world. In 2017, it won the Independent Press Award, and it develops what he calls a new philosophy of world travel. His latest book is The Eternal Ragpicker, Essays on the Human Condition. And it's a collection of essays exploring the human condition. Nico shares his observations about the world in a series of Tuesday letters published on his Substack. You can find out more about Nikos on his website, nikosagicostas.com. And that's spelled H-A-D-J-I-C-O-S-T-I-S. Nikos, when we think about travel, we want to have transformational travel. We want it to help change us in a good way. And I think a fundamental ingredient of that is meeting people. When you're on the road, how do you approach people? How do you not waste a moment by not connecting with the person who's standing next to you? Do you have any tricks for that?
1: I love this question because I work a lot on that, and I work a lot advising people how to do that, because many travelers are shy and they are afraid to approach the locals, okay? But also some locals, let's say the Japanese, are afraid when they see a foreigner. So we just go and speak to them. And Jane, my partner, she's amazing. She can open any conversation with anybody at any moment. And you simply interact. You ask questions. You can ask a basic question. And what is this? Can you explain to me? You show a building. Hey, why are there so many people in this shop at this time of the day? And then you start from these simple questions and people become engaged. And you have to become engaged. Otherwise, you will miss the depth of the soul of a country.
0: And this is fundamental. It's one of the most very important travel skills. It applies whether you're traveling on a road trip across the United States or south of the border in Mexico, or if you're going to Burma or Norway. You just got to assume you are interesting. You are interesting, and Americans have the advantage in that we're more comfortable being casual and informal. So you're nervous, the person across from you on the train is nervous. If you can break the ice, you're doing everybody a favor.
1: Let me give you two small examples, short examples, from our trip last year in Japan. We were traveling for a month. We are in Tokyo in one of these beautiful department stores. We are trying to buy some sushi from a sushi chef. And there are different types of tunas. And I see a local coming who seems very experienced and he's buying things. And I ask him, he speaks a little bit of English. I say, what is the difference between this tuna? Why is this three times more expensive than this? And he explains to us, he asks about us.
0: Yeah.
1: He's curious. And then he pays for all our shopping.
0: We need to be an extrovert. That's how we make serendipity happen. Be an extrovert.
1: Yes.
0: You know, to be a good conversationalist is not necessarily to be interesting, but it's to be interested.
1: Exactly.
0: And
1: well
0: you find
1: said.
0: somebody who's evangelical about tuna, and he's going to spend $50 just letting you taste it because he's evangelical about it, and you're from far away, and it's a blessing for him to have this opportunity to share.
1: Yes. And I gave the example of Japan because people say, it's difficult to connect with the Japanese, they're very close. But if you can do it in Japan, you can do it much more easily in China or in Argentina or in Greece, where people are more open.
0: You know, Nikos, it seems to me there's a lot of people that would listen to you. And I like listening to you because you're, to me, a global version of what I aspire to be. I've made Europe
1: my
0: beat.
1: Well, you're a global version, no? Haven't you been to Iran and to
0: I've been all over the place, but I focus on Europe because that's, for me, as I said, the wading pool for world exploration. I'm just trying to teach Americans to venture beyond Orlando, you know? But what I really think is important is for us to remember that a lot of people may think they'd be afraid to do what you do, traveling around the world in a footloose and fancy-free way. There's a lot of fear in America these days about going out. What is your we used to say bon voyage, now we say have a safe trip, you know? And a lot of people don't go places because they think it's dangerous. There's no reason to take serious risk in your travels. I've never done that. But generally, people are just needlessly afraid of something. What would you say to travelers struggling with that?
1: I have a whole chapter in my first book, Destination Earth, about the various qualities of the world at large. And one of them is that the world is safe. The world is no different from your surroundings where you live. this is the normal world. The wars and robbers and killers are the most extreme rarity on Earth. It's one in a thousand or in 10,000 that you will be robbed or be attacked.
0: And everything's relative. I mean, if you dissect it way down, America is dangerous. There are other countries that have warnings against going to America. Statistically, you're at much greater danger on the streets of the United States. So if you're comfortable walking down the streets of Dallas,
1: exactly,
0: or Minneapolis or New York, you're going to be comfortable in Rangoon, you know?
1: Yes.
0: It's amazing to me. That's so important. And then for me, if people are bold, if people are extroverts, if people are not afraid of culture shock, if they connect, adding to this circumambulating, this beautiful connections are forever approach that you espouse, we are making travel a force for peace. Can you make a case for somebody who wishes the world had more stability and peace and understanding about how travel can contribute to that?
1: Well, I'm not sure I should be saying that, but had Donald Trump and his surrounding visited Iran once in their life, there wouldn't have been a war.
0: Amen. You know, I produced a TV show on Iran. I spent a lot of time and money and effort making a one-hour special on Iran when we were bombing Baghdad. And I just felt like it's good style to know people before you bomb them. And when you know people, sometimes you got to bomb people. You know, I'm not unrealistic about that.
1: You can't demonize 93 million Iranians with a history of 3,000 years.
0: There you go. And what most Americans know about Iran, they learned in the hostage crisis. And that was just a media festival. So that's a whole nother interview. But the point is, we make the world a more peaceful place when we travel, because if you go where you're not supposed to go, you meet the enemy and the enemy meets you. And then it makes it tougher for their propaganda to demonize us. And when we come home, it makes it tougher for our propaganda to demonize them. Our guest on Travel with Rick Steves is Nikos Hadjikostas. He's a world traveler and something of a master chess player, parrot trainer, festival organizer, and durian connoisseur. He writes on how we can enhance the journey of our lives on Substack. And his books include The Eternal Rag Picker and Destination Earth. His website, nikoshadjikostas.com. You know, in your book, The Eternal Rag Picker, I love reading it because, to be honest, I didn't have time to read the whole thing, but I read a lot of essays, and they are bite-sized little essays, 3 or 4 pages, and whatever tickles your fancy, you know, just pick it up and read it. I read one called On Busyness, and I just think this is the new norm, being busy. And you mentioned how The irony is, when it's a holiday, it's supposed to be a holy day, a time of calm and rest and reflection, but it's the exact opposite. That's when people are the most stressed out, and that's just symptomatic of a screwy vision of how we're supposed to live our lives. We brag about being busy these days, as it's almost a shame not to be busy. Tell me about your take on busyness and how you learned that through your travels.
1: Well, I think that we should be moving in the opposite direction. And I give the example between doing and being. We are obsessed with doing. We want to do things, to be busy, but we are not preoccupied with being. And I give the example of traveling and deciding to visit a park and sit on a bench, let's say in China, and observe the Chinese passing by, singing, dancing and so on, just sitting still. Then you see the world passing by, and without doing anything, you are being transformed and your being changes. So that's the difference between doing and being. By sitting on a bench, you become transformed because you are engaged in leisure. So leisure can be transformative, not just doing.
0: You know, Nikos, I've noticed something because I've talked to a lot of people lately who have left America and for various reasons. And when they settle down in their new homeland, they are astounded at how there's another reality than what they thought was the only reality. The American intensity, the American aggressiveness, the American busyness is a choice. We don't know there's an option. When I grew up, my parents said there is a work ethic. There's one work ethic, the American work ethic. And you realize, no, there's a choice of work ethics. My Norwegian relatives have a different work ethic. My friends in Spain certainly have a different work ethic. And the people, my friends who are now living in another country, they realize they were imprisoned in our intensity. And if you want peace, you can have it. You don't need to leave the culture, but it's the norm in other parts of the world.
1: Yes, but you also have American thinkers who wrote about it and in the previous century who spoke about leisure. And it's an old thing, but we forgot about it.
0: And it's almost subversive now because it's busyness is advertised on TV. The successful people are not the idle nobility. They're the people with Bluetooth headsets, multitasking. That's what success is now.
1: Yes, but throughout history, it was the opposite.
0: I know. That's the irony.
1: The kings had leisure. The lords had stayed at home and read books.
0: Well, that's the trick for us traveling, is to be in the moment. And a lot of times in my travels, as a tour guide and a writer or writing guidebooks, I'll say, okay, we've done all the due diligence of understanding the Giotto and the Botticelli and, you know, the Leonardo. Now, just stop and be silent. Listen to the white noise of what's around you. I love to just stop and be there. You just got to make a point of it. White noise, children playing, a vast church filled with pilgrims, a beer hall, a farmer's market, the world waking up on a Greek island, and you hear that asylum of roosters crowing. Just be there and absorb it. It's a rare thing, and it's odd that we have to remind people, stop, put the phone down, don't take a picture, don't take a selfie. Just absorb it.
1: This is why we live, to enjoy life and become one with life with a capital L. If we are constantly busy, focused on what we want to achieve, we miss everything else that surrounds our being, which is life with a capital L.
0: It's a great irony, and it's a beautiful thing about travel because you learn a little bit more about your home sometimes by leaving it and looking at it from a distance, and then we can fine-tune things. We don't need to embrace everything we encounter, but we can realize, oh, there's an option. I could live my life that way instead of this way. And you go home and you become the oddball. Oh, you've traveled. Wow. Nikos, I love the idea that you attack the world aspiring to see it as a single destination. Well, if that single destination had a voice, considering all the complexity in our world right now, what would that global voice say as a friend of America?
1: The world is full of love, full of people who are eager to know you, to understand you, and you have to go out of your way to understand them. And once you do that, you see that there are no abstractions like enemies and people who want to do harm to you, but there are real people like you and me who wake up in the morning, go about their jobs, and have the same worries as you and me.
0: Nikos Hadjikostas, thank you so much for joining us, and happy travels. I'll look forward to our next conversation.
1: Me too. Thank you so much for inviting me.

0: We have links to Nikos Hadjikostas in the notes we post for this week's show at ricksteves.com/radio. 1,000 years ago, the people on one of the most remote pieces of land on Earth, what we now call Easter Island, positioned their giant head statues, or moai, to invoke the gods so that they would provide them with security and prosperity. Well, 10 centuries later, a careful approach to tourism appears to be one way that's coming true. In a minute, cultural historian James Grant Peterkin returns to Travel with Rick Steves with an overview on the islands and cultures that are scattered across the world's largest and deepest ocean in the legendary South Pacific.
1: We're facing a water crisis, and some say bringing back beavers, nature's original engineers, will help.
2: So they're out there repairing the river system that we damaged for over 300 years. They're just doing it.
1: We traipse through soggy meadows to see what happens when we leave it to beavers on the next Big Picture Science.
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0: As a trained linguist and cultural historian, James Grant Peterkin firmly believes, like I do, that the more we understand about a place, the more we'll enjoy it. And though he grew up in Scotland, his first visit to the South Pacific as a young student sparked a deep fascination with the region's languages and cultures. He lived and worked on Easter Island for 20 years, learning the language, serving as the British Honorary Consul, and eventually he began running his own tour company. James is now a worldwide travel lecturer. He's authored 4 books, including his travel enrichment series on the South Pacific, and he joins us now on Travel with Rick Steves to share some of his favorite stories to understand the South Pacific's cultural and historical value. James, thanks for joining us.
4: Thank you for having me.
0: You're from Scotland. What drew you to the sea as a young child and ultimately to the South Pacific?
4: Well, my father was in the military, and so we had something of an international upbringing. So I always had, I suppose, some sort of traveling bug inside me. And then when I began doing my university studies, there was the option to go and spend a year somewhere as unusual as we wanted, studying the local language. And that's when I decided I would try and go as far away as I possibly could from the UK. And that's where I decided to focus on Easter Island and the Rapa Nui language, which is spoken there.
0: You wrote in your book, "These islands possess an alluring and unexpected magnetism, something I discovered for myself, having stumbled into the South Pacific almost by chance in 1996, and I've struggled to leave ever since." What keeps you there? I mean, this is quite remarkable that you'd go somewhere on a one-year study experience and then end up spending a good part of your life there.
4: Well, it's always been something quite difficult to express, certainly to express tidily in words. But I suppose there was the island, Easter Island, the South Pacific is a beautiful part of the world, as we know. It's one of great sort of natural beauty and natural wealth. But at the same time, it was also the culture that I felt once I arrived there. There was certainly a period of adaptation. It wasn't an easy community and society to necessarily break into at the beginning. But I found that once I had, and particularly by learning the language, I suddenly found myself feeling extremely integrated. And it then just became a very difficult place to leave. And there's a certain energy on Easter Island, as you can probably imagine, by being so remote and so isolated, that I found it utterly captivating.
0: Now, you and I are similar. We're tour guides, and we're kind of frustrated by a lot of people who spend a lot of time and money traveling without spending much energy and taking with them some understanding of what they're going to be looking at. And South Pacific, I think, would be in particularly frustrating in that regard because it's got so much romantic appeal, but people go there with no understanding of the culture. You're a scholar, a romantic, a person who's embraced the culture to actually become a local, and you're a tour guide. What, from your experience, should we appreciate before we fly into this dream vacation in the South Pacific?
4: Well, I think the first thing is to understand that within this enormous, vast ocean made up of all these different islands, that there are very different cultures in amongst all of that, you know, vast ocean, and that therefore I think the mistake that's often made with the South Pacific is that people know a bit about Hawaiian culture. They therefore assume that the rest of the South Pacific is just a continuation of what they perhaps have seen in Hawaii and, you know, go with that expectation, sometimes are therefore are disappointed when they find much more basic facilities and things like that than they would find in Waikiki or anywhere like that. So I think the first thing is to understand how the rich variety that you get in the South Pacific, and also the fact that you've had these fascinating outsiders that have come into this part of the world, and they too have left their own legacy there as well.
0: This is Travel with Rick Steves, and we're talking with cultural historian James Grant Peterkin. He's compiled a dozen stories from the South Pacific in the latest edition of his Travel Enrichment series, which includes titles on the Transatlantic and South America. He's also written A Companion Guide to Easter Island as a guide to his adopted home for 20 years. His website is jamesgrantpeterkin.com. So, James, I like how in your, do you call it a guidebook, or is it, it's a series of stories, really, so it's not, it's a guidebook in disguise.
4: It's really background reading for someone who is either preparing for a trip to, in this case, the South Pacific, or to perhaps read while they're in the region.
0: And reading through it, I felt it was kind of like a guidebook in disguise, because it gave me insights into the cultures and the diversity you're talking about and the long history. And that's what you were talking about, is what we bring to our sightseeing enables us to get more out of it when we finally get there. Now, in your book, right from the start, you make it clear there's 25,000 islands in the Pacific Ocean, and it's not all one society, but it has a fascinating origin. About 4,000 BC, imagine this, the original islanders left Taiwan in canoes, and eventually, it must have taken centuries and centuries, they populated the entire South Pacific. Give us a little insight into that incredible, incredible story.
4: Yeah, so this is clearly a seafaring people. But a very curious one as well, because you could argue that there was no need to set off to go and try and find small, brand new virgin islands on which to settle. But for some reason they did. And therefore, as you say, over centuries, they began gradually exploring more and more of the Pacific. There was absolutely no one living in this part of the world at this time. So every island they came to was uninhabited. It was, in some cases, full of resources. And they gradually then spread all the way across the Pacific, reaching as far as Hawaii in the north, Easter Island, as you said, in the far east, and even as far south as New Zealand, Aotearoa, populating each one as they went and settling there. And we have permanent populations on all of these islands to this day.
0: So all of these islands were virgin islands. They had never seen people.
4: Exactly, which is why this story of this enormous great voyaging people is even more incredible, that they came across islands that in some cases, you know, of course, they had to build a society from scratch there. They had to work out what there was on the island. And if they didn't have things on the island, they would have to import them from other islands. And so you get this entire network of trading and moving people around the Pacific that ultimately culminates in the Polynesians as we know them today.
0: So now, when you think about this vast stretch of our planet, it's a tiny amount of real estate and a tiny percent of the population of the human species, but it is a lot of territory. It's a lot of sea, and it stretches basically from Taiwan to Chile to New Zealand, right, if you made a triangle like that. Is this one common Polynesian culture with related languages, related religion, related tropical climate? Does it have that in common, or how diverse would it be? Do we underestimate the diversity of this, I guess is my question.
4: So I think to give you an unsatisfactory answer, it's both, because when we think of the Polynesian Triangle, and this is the area between Hawaii in the north, Easter Island and New Zealand, so this is the kind of final bit of that human settlement. It's fascinating, because when you see Polynesians together, they all refer to each other as cousins, you know, because they do have this clear understanding that they all came from the same roots, if you like. But at the same time, the mistake that people make is to think that Hawaii is the same as New Zealand, which is the same as Easter Island, which clearly isn't the case.
0: By the way, this is Travel with Rick Steves. We're talking with cultural historian James Grant Peterkin. His book is The Travel Enrichment Series, South Pacific. It's 12 stories to enlighten your journey. James, when we think about this notion that the Polynesian people, that triangle going from Hawaii to the Easter Islands to New Zealand, they're confronted with challenges. They're confronted with climate change, and they're confronted with the influence of China. Let's start off right away. How has the influence of China crept into this world? And what's the feeling if you're a Polynesian person?
4: Well, it's really that the Pacific has always been in China's backyard, if you like. It's a part of the world that most other countries have tended to slightly overlook and to forget about. And in the last, 20, 30 years, China's been making a dedicated effort to perhaps to certainly bring some of these small island nations who have important votes at places like the United Nations to bring them onto their side. And so what you've started to see is a lot of Chinese investment in some of these islands. Many people would say that these islands have become indebted to China, and therefore there's a risk that they lose something of their sovereignty as a result. It's a complex political situation that countries like Australia and New Zealand and the US have now slightly woken up to and realized that they had forgotten really about the South Pacific or the Pacific Islands for a long time.
0: And we could wake up a little bit too late, being asleep at the wheel, and find that China dominates and has sort of woven these communities into its realm.
4: So I think it's a real risk, and it's been noteworthy that several Western countries have reopened embassies and things like that on Pacific islands, or they've established new ones, because they now realize that the geopolitics of the Pacific, for really the first time, certainly since World War II, has suddenly become extremely important again.
0: And then we've got the specter of climate change. And I know there are certain islands that are already buying property on other islands that are less likely to be submerged as the sea level rises, anticipating that the day will come when their home islands will no longer be inhabitable. What's the reality for these islanders when it comes to climate change?
4: Well, the issue is that many of these islands are only a few feet above sea level now. And so they're incredibly low. They're therefore very vulnerable to any changes in sea temperature and in sea levels. But it's not just sea level changes. It's also extreme weather that we're seeing more of in our home countries as well. But all of these things affect small, isolated islands much harder than they would do on a large continent surrounded by people. So I think this
0: is interesting,
4: where...
0: James. That's interesting because I think it's so vivid to me the violent weather in the United States right now and how it is wreaking havoc on communities. I never think of idyllic South Pacific islands as having to endure this violent weather, but is the weather getting more violent as climate change becomes more apparent?
4: Well, certainly it seems that the frequency of cyclones, for example, so these incredibly strong winds that they get in certain parts of the Pacific would appear to be more frequent. Some people would say that's because reporting is so much better. But, and the damage either flooding or strong winds will do to a small, sometimes very poor island is, of course, life-changing for an entire generation.
0: It's horrible when you think of a poor island, and a lot of times the infrastructure of a poor island is a perimeter road that circles the island at sea level, and there's no real infrastructure into the interior, and one horrible storm can wipe out that road, and the island doesn't have the resources to rebuild. There's just some very harsh realities coming on for these small and fragile and poor communities as the fury of climate change takes hold. Part of the economy, I'm sure, for islands, you could say, across the board, an important part is tourism. And this is a travel show. Could you take the last couple of minutes that we have, James, and share with us your take on how we can put together a good itinerary and how we can best appreciate not just the beauty and the natural wonder, but the cultural wonder as well?
4: So I think the most important, or if one's able to, is to take in several islands in one trip, because then you can really start to compare cultures, history, and start to appreciate some of these nuances, some of these differences that we've been talking about. The way that airline itineraries now work, it's not as easy as it used to be. They used to have kind of milk runs across the entire Pacific where you could stop in three or four different islands between, Los Angeles and Sydney, for example. That's no longer the case. But you can still, if you are creative, you can decide to focus on a few island groups And then I would say, really sort of get in and try and explore those groups and go to different islands. Don't just go to the main island, which tends to be quite touristy. It's sometimes, right, you know, it's where most of the tourism is focused. If you can always get out to outer islands within groups, so outer islands in Tonga, outer islands in Fiji, then that's where I feel the real rewards are to be had.
5: So the outer islands, generally, you'd have to fly into the main island, and then would you take a boat connection generally to the outer islands?
4: So you can normally fly to them. They're small planes. You can also get, I used to do a lot of taking cargo ships from the main island out to the outer islands. But I would always realize when I then came back to the main island before flying off, that if I hadn't seen that outer island, I would have had no real understanding of what the, you know, what that nation was really about.
5: That is critical. And it relates to my next question, which frustratingly, you don't have the milk run kind of flight schedules any longer, as you mentioned. So you might think, well, the nice alternative is a cruise itinerary, sailing at night and visiting a series of islands on successive days, a series of different cultures, different countries. But again, that will take you to the main ports on the main islands, and you've got to take the initiative to get away from those ports if you're going to use the convenience of a cruise ship to visit a series of islands. Is that doable, do you think, or are you doomed to just the big hula show kind of aspect of each island when you take a cruise?
4: No. I think if you pick the right itinerary in the Pacific, then actually cruise ships are a very good means of seeing a lot of islands in a relatively short period of time, particularly if you pick small ships that are able to get into smaller ports, slightly the ability to therefore visit some of these outer islands. Then I always tell people that's an excellent way to see the South Pacific. You could just focus, say, on French Polynesia. Even if you only had 2 weeks, you could get one ship that spent 2 weeks going around all of the different islands, and that would give you a brilliant overview of what French Polynesia is really about.
5: Our South Pacific guest, James Grant Peterkin, is scheduled to be a featured speaker on several upcoming Oceania and Regent cruises, departing Vancouver, Miami, and Barcelona. His website lists his speaking schedule and has links to his TED Talk and his book about living on Easter Island. James has also written a travel enrichment series with a dozen stories each to enhance journeys to Southeast Asia, Australia, the South Pacific, South America, and on the transatlantic crossing. That's at jamesgrantpeterkin.com. And James, we're out of time, but I'd like to finish with just, we haven't really done justice to the dimension of your South Pacific book that really is cultural insights via these stories that humanize these communities. What's the story that you like to use as an example of how the more we understand, the more we get out of our visits? What's a favorite story from your book you'd like to share?
4: So to be honest, when I wrote that book, they were all nearly all characters that I really admired, people that I enjoyed, you know, learning more about and subsequently then, you know, teaching and talking about their lives. I suppose, I've spent so many years living on Easter Island, I've always had, of course, a special, I suppose, favoritism towards the history of Easter Island, because I think it embodies just what an unusual part of the world the South Pacific is, which people often don't appreciate. But I think, you know, I grew up reading the books of Thor Heyerdahl, for example, and, you know, his Kon-Tiki expedition. And it was only really when I got to Polynesia that I could actually really understand what that voyage had really been. You know, the fact that six Scandinavian men got onto a balsa raft in South America and drifted into the Pacific, unsure even where they were going to end up. And of course, they ended up in French Polynesia, in the very heart of the Pacific. But I think it was stories like that made me realize that the South Pacific really appealed to adventurous people, that it's a part of the world that hasn't yet become so comfortable, that it does require a bit of planning. It does require a bit of adventurous spirit to really get out there and see it.
5: And you'll be well rewarded if you design the trip properly. And as you like to emphasize, bring some understanding with you to your sightseeing, and recognize that it's got natural wonders, but it's also got cultural wonders. James Grant Peterkin, author of South Pacific, thanks so much for being with us and sharing your passion for this part of the world.
4: Thank you, Rick, for having me.
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11: What 2024 did was expose real fractures within the Democratic Party.
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0: Live from NPR News in Washington, I'm Dave Mattingly. The U.S. and Iran have exchanged more airstrikes. President Trump says the latest American attacks were in response to Iran attempting to place more mines in the Strait of Hormuz. Iran responded by firing missiles at U.S. troops in Jordan and Kuwait. China's President Xi Jinping is in Egypt for a three-day visit. NPR's Aya Batraoui says she hopes to strengthen Beijing's influence in the Middle East and its ties with a major trading partner.
1: Xi Jinping and his wife were greeted on the tarmac by Egypt's President Abdel Fattah al-Sisi and First Lady. Xi was also welcomed by children waving Egyptian and Chinese flags and a colorfully dressed troop dancing to traditional music. The Chinese leader published a letter in Egyptian newspapers prior to his arrival, hailing 70 years of diplomatic ties and noting the two countries' ancient civilizations and shared history of struggle against, quote, imperialism and colonialism. While the U.S. is Egypt's top defense partner, Egypt recently conducted joint air defense exercises with China. Washington's allies in the region are looking to diversify their defense systems as the U.S. and Israel's wars in the Middle East drag on. Aya Batraoui, NPR News.
0: Senator Ed Markey of Massachusetts is celebrating victory over Congressman Seth Moulton in the state's Democratic Senate primary. The 80-year-old Markey, a progressive, addressed supporters in Boston last night after winning the party's nomination for a third term in the Senate.
2: We need to build more than just a Democratic majority in Congress. We need to cement a progressive Democratic majority, one that will use its political capital to take on the bosses, the billionaires, and the wannabe kings.
0: Markey has been on Capitol Hill for 50 years, having served in the House for decades before becoming a senator. Moulton, a moderate, made Markey's age one of his campaign issues. Scientists say last weekend's flash flooding in Arizona that left two people dead in the Grand Canyon was unusual. Alex Hager with member station KJZZ reports.
3: As a scientist at the University of New Mexico who's been studying the canyon since the late 90s, Laura Crossey has seen a lot of floods. But she says these monsoon rains fell on a wildfire burn scar, then flowed into an area with human infrastructure.
4: That's not normally what you get in a flood in Grand Canyon. You normally have, you know, trees and maybe, you know, but, you know, rocks and mud and sand and so forth, but you don't usually have pieces of bridges and things like that.
3: But even the huge amount of dirt and debris might not change the river too much. Experienced rafters say big floods often form new rapids and reshape the water's course. For NPR News, I'm Alex Hager in Phoenix.
0: This is NPR News from Washington. The rains and gusty winds are battering areas of southeast Texas, where Edward made landfall yesterday as a tropical storm. It's since weakened to a tropical depression. More than 70,000 homes and businesses in Texas are without power.

0: The National Weather Service says flash flooding is likely across the region through tomorrow morning. A new study looks at the role heat plays in emergency room visits. NPR's Alejandra Barunda says researchers found high temperatures contributed to about 10% of ER visits during last summer's major heat waves in the U.S.
1: Emergency doctors like Robert Brewer know firsthand that hot weather can jam up their emergency rooms.
2: We certainly feel it, and we feel the increased volume during the heat waves.
1: Dr. Brewer works at a hospital in Albany, New York. It's one of the 19 states the researchers looked at that were affected by intense heat waves last year. The study came out in the journal Nature Health. It found thousands of extra emergency visits during and after the heat waves. Some of those were for heat-related illnesses, but there were also lots of visits for heart issues and kidney problems. Study author Mary Willis from Boston University says she hopes knowing the true impact of heat waves can help hospitals and communities better prepare for future ones. Alejandra Barunda, NPR News.
0: A judge in Utah says 23-year-old Tyler Robinson will stand trial for the killing of conservative activist Charlie Kirk. He was shot to death nearly a year ago on the campus of Utah Valley University, where Kirk was speaking. Robinson could face the death penalty if convicted. I'm Dave Mattingly, NPR News in Washington.
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11: Welcome to Stateside. I'm April Baer. Good to have you with us today. This hour, we're going to hear about a play produced across at least half a dozen towns in Michigan, sharing a remarkable story about responding to tragedy with humanity.
12: Wherever we were, people still had that sense of it happened to us. What can we do to help? We want to help. And I think that's exactly what happened in Gander.
11: That's coming up in a bit, but first, I want to take you to the parking lot of a La Quinta Inn in suburban Metro Detroit. One night in June, three people walked across a two-lane road in between the inn and a convenience store. And they get stopped by a Southgate police officer.
13: I don't care. Come here. You guys were jaywalking, all of you. Yeah, jaywalking.
14: Oh, crowd's break.
13: Do you guys have IDs?
11: Two of the three people quickly hand over some kind of identification.
13: ¿Hablo español?
15: Sí, sí, sí, hablamos español.
13: English?
15: No.
11: And the third person, as seen in this Southgate police body camera video, is a, quote, white female. She says she does not have an ID on her. It's in her room at the hotel.
14: I'm seen here.
13: Okay.
14: By myself.
13: Okay.
14: And then they're seen here because they're contractors, obviously. And then,
13: Why is that obvious?
11: The two Spanish speakers try to communicate with the officer, and he lifts a finger to shush them. After 3 minutes, he gets back into his vehicle to call dispatch. Most of that conversation is redacted in the body cam footage that we obtained from Southgate PD.
13: Two of them don't speak English.
11: We know from the police report that dispatch called Border Patrol. And a few minutes later, three more officers arrive. And the first officer tells another.
16: Can't find him in Lean.
11: He's referring to the state database that police use to look people up. The officer decides to let the woman with no ID go after about 10 minutes.
14: So is this like a warning?
13: No, that's like a ticket.
11: But for the two remaining people, this stop is far from over. They're compliant, but the officer tells his colleagues, quoting here, these boys are going to try to run when Border Patrol pulls up. A lot of what happens next, we can't hear because the audio is redacted. So I'm just going to describe it to you. We watch the officers try to communicate with the two pedestrians, first using a translator app, and then with a bilingual friend on the phone. We can see that the officers have them surrounded. This is a tense scene, especially for a jaywalking stop. About 35 minutes in, three Border Patrol agents arrive, and the pair put their hands on the hood of a Southgate police car as agents are patting them down. One agent tells the local officer that the people's IDs are, quoting here, good, as the other agents handcuff the people.
17: Do they have a car?
11: As the officer and the agent thank each other, the officer says,
13: no, honestly, this one way better than the last time I called.
11: Now, we're not sure what time he's referring to, but we do know that Southgate Police Department has turned people over to Border Patrol at least three times this year, after apparently having no such reports between 2021 and 2025. Michigan Public and Outlier Media have uncovered hundreds of stops like this in a recent investigation involving over 40 local police agencies in Metro Detroit and beyond. Reporters Adam Yahya Reyes from Michigan Public and Kobe Levin from Outlier join us now to talk more about this story. Adam, Kobe, welcome back.
18: Thanks for having us.
11: Kobe, I want to start by trying to get a sense of the impact that stops like this have on the people who get caught up in them. And also, thanks for reminding us that sometimes these aren't traffic stops, but just pedestrian stops. One of the people that you wrote about is a guy you identified as Jay. Can you tell us a little bit about what happened to him?
18: Jay is a former Detroit resident who we're only referring to by initial to protect his identity. He and his boss were leaving a Home Depot when they were stopped by Officer Ryan Jowski of Taylor PD for driving with tinted windows. That led to a call to Border Patrol, and Jay was subjected to detention in harsh conditions for 2 months, during which time he was separated from his family. He was ultimately deported. His wife and kids ended up leaving voluntarily to join him back in Colombia, and the family was devastated. Here's Jay's wife describing the situation.
19: Fortunately, the kids, they've taken to the language really well, and that's what hurts the most to lose. They don't want to leave because everything they know and remember is here.
18: Jay and his family were building a life here. The kids had joined soccer teams, they made friends, they learned English. The parents found more economic stability than they'd ever had in Colombia. Now, they're back at square one in Jay's hometown, worrying about their ability to put food on the table.
11: That's a lot. Adam, maybe we should talk a little bit about the numbers here. What did you two find out about how often this is happening?
20: Honestly, April, I think we've only scratched the surface here. We cataloged 388 incidents across over 40 agencies in which police reported people to immigration enforcement since 2021. Most reports happened after Trump took office the second time. We see quite a few agencies that had few or none of reports in those first few years of our data, and then suddenly spiked to dozens after Trump takes office. Most of the time, these calls were to Border Patrol and led to agents showing up to arrest people on the spot, like we heard in the jaywalking incident earlier.
11: Adam, when you say you feel like you barely scratched the surface, do you have a sense of how much more is out there?
20: I wish I could say I did. This investigation relied primarily on public records requests. Those are expensive and time-consuming, which means that we did not send records requests to every police agency in the state. And of the agencies that we did send requests to, some are still incomplete. Most of our records come from Metro Detroit agencies. Partly that's because that's where the available evidence pointed us to, but also because it made the most sense for our limited resources to focus there. We did get records from all over the state, though. Brighton, Van Buren County, Lapeer, Monroe, and more. So I feel pretty sure that we are missing quite a bit out there still.
11: Kobe, one of the things I was struck by in your reporting was that most of these agencies don't have formal cooperation agreements with Border Patrol and ICE. Needless to say, there has been some public pushback on agencies in the months and years prior. What did you hear from police chiefs about why their officers are doing this?
18: So I should say that most of the chiefs we reached out to, including ones in Southgate and Taylor, did not respond to us. But we did hear from various police chiefs and advocates who basically argued that these officers are just doing their jobs. They just happened to encounter immigrants while responding to other violations, and they were just using Border Patrol as a tool to identify people who don't have licenses. That's what we're told.
11: Okay, so do officers have another choice when they encounter someone like Jay who doesn't have a license?
18: Absolutely. They do not have to call Border Patrol. They can just give someone a ticket for whatever they've done wrong and move on without starting an immigration investigation. Melvindale Police Chief Chris Egan told me he doesn't think it's necessary for officers to call Border Patrol when they encounter someone who doesn't speak English or has no ID. And his reasoning is practical. People might avoid reporting crimes if they fear that police will turn them over to immigration enforcement on first contact.
16: Regardless of their immigration status, I want people to feel secure and know that law enforcement isn't going to automatically lead to immigration or deportation, right?
18: Now, Melvindale police did actually report people to immigration enforcement at least 16 times in the last few years. But when we brought one case to Egan's attention, in which a sergeant stopped and reported someone who was jump-starting a truck, he says he started reviewing the case for potential disciplinary action. He's new to his role, and he says he's still working to update department policies on this front.
11: Okay, so we've heard a couple of different examples of this so far. Jaywalking, jump-starting a truck, driving with tinted windows. Adam, is this a constant trend in the reasons police gave for stopping immigrants?
20: Very much so. Serious crimes in this data are pretty rare. I can give you the numbers, but I want you to hear it from the officers' reports for yourself. So in at least two-thirds of the nearly 400 incidents we collected, the encounter began with a minor violation or no violation at all.
17: I observed a white pickup truck disobey a stop sign at southbound Denton Road.
19: I observed a silver sedan occupied by two males parked in the lot outside of the closed
21: Catholic church. We observed the vehicle driving very slowly under the speed limit, pacing it at approximately
22: 35. The vehicle had multiple items dangling from the rearview mirror and also from the front driver's side visor.
20: Then the officer learns of someone who speaks little English, has a foreign ID or no ID.
22: He produced the registration and insurance, produced a Mexican ID.
21: The passenger did not speak any English.
19: My partner and I began to speak with the two occupants. Neither man could speak English.
20: And it always ends with a call to immigration enforcement.
21: Border Patrol was contacted due to suspicion of illegal immigration.
19: My partner and I contacted the Detroit field officer for the U.S. Border Patrol.
17: I transported the three subjects to the Detroit Border Patrol on East Jefferson in Detroit.
20: Police advocates say officers aren't targeting immigrants. They say officers are simply taking action when they see a crime in front of them. But in some of these cases, experts say it seems officers may be looking for excuses to make these encounters happen.
11: Obviously, some Americans are totally okay with the federal government's policy of just deporting people, regardless, almost regardless of their status. But I think a lot of Michiganders might feel strongly about their local police departments collaborating in these ways. Kobe, what happens when we do see communities speaking up about this?
18: So we do have a few examples of this. In Livonia, people showed up to city council meetings to complain about their police department's role in turning over dozens of migrants, and the department ultimately changed its policy. They steered officers away from this kind of proactive immigration enforcement. So if you want to know more about how your city handles immigration encounters, we certainly encourage you to reach out to us. You can also check out our story. We included a bunch of tips and resources for copying our investigation and getting the information for yourself.
11: Kobe Levin of Outlier Media. Thank you so much, Kobe.
18: Thanks for having me.
11: And thank you also, Adam Reyes from Michigan Public's newsroom. Adam's a data reporter.
20: Thanks for having us.
11: If you'd like to learn more about what Kobe and Adam found in their investigation, it's co-published at michiganpublic.org, and you can also find the story at outliermedia.org. We need to break for just a moment here. After that, one West Michigan community reckons with its housing crisis as the city tells a group of people camped out downtown they have to move.
0: And the city said that their primary reason for issuing the removal notices was because the tents were blocking sidewalks, which is against the city ordinance.
11: That's next up. You're with Stateside.

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1: 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Please join me for a concert that will also include new music by Kate Soper, plus the Symphony in Three Movements by Stravinsky. 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
3: This is Stateside. I'm April Baer. So many communities across Michigan are in a bind trying to get residents into housing that they can afford. Our housing crisis is a story of multi-layered challenges. Housing supply, of course, but also economic inequality, changes in the economy, medical needs in some cases, and many other issues, all playing into the problems that sometimes lead adults and families into life on the street. In Kalamazoo, local leaders took a dramatic step in August, dismantling a homeless encampment downtown. We're joined today by two reporters who followed the story and its aftermath. Brad Devereaux and Aya Miller both write for M Live. Brad, Aya, welcome to Stateside.
4: Thank you. Thank you for having us.
5: Yeah, great to be here. Thanks for having us on.
3: For those who may not live in Kalamazoo, but you know, who maybe can relate to seeing similar situations in their own downtowns, could you maybe tell us a little bit about the place that we're talking about within the map of the downtown area?
4: Yeah, absolutely. The encampment that we're talking about today, it was on North Edward Street, which is not, it's about a block away from a resource center called Ministry with Community. I believe it's within the Northside neighborhood of Kalamazoo, which is right downtown. And the Northside neighborhood is right next to downtown Kalamazoo. And they're actually, their border, I believe, is some railroad tracks. So I believe the encampment was very close to that border between downtown Kalamazoo and the Northside neighborhood.
5: Yeah, that's right. It was just couple blocks north of downtown next to a couple lots. One was a kind of an abandoned industrial lot, and the other was like a company that stored dumpsters on the site.
3: It's not uncommon to see folks gathering near places where services are being offered. Did either of you have a chance to talk to anybody at the encampment about, why they were there, why that site in particular?
5: Yeah, I guess in terms of the services nearby, yeah, that site ends up being in between two shelters in Kalamazoo. One is a day shelter and one is a night shelter. So within just a block one way and then a few blocks the other way, you have these two facilities that offer people services. So that could be part of the reason why it ended up there. I've spoken with the people over the time about why they choose places, and they're generally looking for a place that might leave them unbothered, might not be really well trafficked by people. So they're just looking for a place where they can kind of exist without being kicked off, and then the places get more attention as more people gather there.
3: Yeah. Aya Miller, can you maybe tell us a little bit about how the city came to a point where officials were saying, you need to go, that this encampment is going to be dismantled? What was the city reacting to?
4: Yeah, before you had the city sending out these notices, the area is not too far from some homes in the Northside neighborhood. So you had residents in the neighborhood who lived near where the encampment was saying, going and asking the city, you know, they're blocking the sidewalks. Is there anything you can do to, you know, remove the tents and, you know, remove the encampment from where it was? So that was one of the driving factors that I noticed. And the city said that their primary reason for issuing the removal notices was because the tents were blocking sidewalks, which is against the city ordinance.
3: Yeah. Brad, can you maybe tell us, I know that one of your colleagues did some reporting on as the actual site was being cleared out. But what would you say, what would you be able to tell us about how the actual clearing went?

0: down.
1: We spent several hours out there as the clearing was happening. So a lot of people were voluntarily packing up their things and getting ready to go. They didn't really want to leave, but I did see a lot of voluntary compliance. There were a lot of residents showing up. Someone brought donuts and they were actually handing out tents at one point to try to keep people's spirits up, trying to work with people about figuring out where they might go next. And some of those service providers I mentioned before from the shelters were on site making contacts with people, trying to see if they could bring them in to interact with these services more. Some of the people, while they might take advantage of some of the services, they also are in a group that, you know, really doesn't want to be in the shelter, essentially, or for different reasons, don't stay in the shelter.
0: Did either of you get a sense of whether the folks who were evicted from the campsite that day went very far?
1: I know that several of them were going on foot. So it sounded like some of the sites were going to be within several city blocks away nearby.
0: I wanted to turn back to your coverage of what happened after the encampment was clear out. There was a council meeting on Monday the 17th. I want to say like two or three days after the notice expired that people needed to get their tents out of the way. Who showed up for the meeting and what did they have to say?
2: Yeah, that was absolutely one of the most packed city commission meetings that I have ever been to. I think the meeting in itself, it started at 7 and lasted, I think we were done at 12:30 in the morning. So there were many people who have had lots of things to say. A lot of speakers there were there to speak about the homeless encampment removal. And there were lots of criticisms to the city commission, expressed to the city commission, kind of wondering why the city doesn't have a long-term plan. Because this is not the first time that we've seen a homeless encampment removal in Kalamazoo. You know, within the last 5-6 years, we have seen 2 or 3 homeless encampment removals. Some of those, you know, bigger encampments at different points across the city. And, you know, people definitely at the camp expressed to Brad that they have been at these other camps before. And then they just move and those camps grow bigger and then the city removes them. So people going to the city commission and asking, what are we going to do? What is the solution? Or are we just going to keep moving people from camp to camp? And you also had a fair amount of criticism over the city's decision to fence in a park in downtown Kalamazoo. The park is currently being renovated to become more of a central event space. But for the last few months, there has been a fence around that park. And that park used to be a place where a lot of homeless residents could go and not exactly set up tents, but where they could go and relax during the day. That park was not far. It was across the street from the Kalamazoo Gospel Mission, which also provides a lot of resources for homeless residents. So a lot of criticisms on that front as well.
0: It sounded like some of the people who signed up for public comment had actually lived at the camp.
2: Yeah. Yeah, there were about two residents who had lived at the camp. The woman said, y'all threw baby pictures away, stuff we can't get back, and really expressing to city commissioners that the city commission doesn't understand what is actually happening when a camp is being cleared. You know, even though these tents might go away, even though people pick up their stuff, you don't necessarily know what they're leaving in the process. And one woman who was at the camp and helping people clear out, she said that she spoke to one resident who had lost their wallet during the removal, which is going to make it more difficult for them to find housing and find jobs. So, you know, just definitely an expression of, you know, you might go the next day and there are no tents there anymore, but this has long-term traumatic effects on the people who are having to pick up their things and move.
0: Did either of you hear anything from homeless service providers or people who do other kinds of outreach with the community about what they saw happening here?
1: So, yeah, there was a strong presence of local advocates there on scene. And they are always kind of stepping in to make sure that the unhoused community isn't treated unfairly. So we have a lot of passionate people who come out. I'll say that the opinions are kind of differing of what could be done differently. So, you know, they want dignity for the people who are in this situation. They want long-term solutions, like we mentioned, and they want the city to handle this in a way that is, I guess, as gentle as possible. You know, and then you see the complaints coming to the city on the other side. So I'll say the advocates who speak up about this issue, they do cause the city to take notice. And I think that the city government responds to what the citizens are saying.
0: Aya, what kinds of responses have city council members, commissioners, and the mayor had to this incredibly packed and very tense meeting?
2: The city commissioners definitely expressed that they also feel that there is a solution that needs to be found to address homelessness in the city of Kalamazoo, and not just the city of Kalamazoo, but the county of Kalamazoo. You know, there is definitely homelessness in Portage, the city next door, and the surrounding townships. But since Kalamazoo has so many resources, it kind of becomes a hub for people to go to because they think, you know, like they will be able to find more help in the city of Kalamazoo. Which definitely puts more pressure on city officials to, you know, find a solution. One city commissioner repeated in the past, they had requested that the city establish a task force to address homelessness. And they said at the time, you know, that request didn't really go through, but they kind of like reiterated that request and asked their fellow city commissioners to think like, is that something that we could do to help find a solution? You have one of the other commissioners, Alonzo Wilson, who is also really kind of trying to reiterate what they understood of what people in the city were saying, and also expressing, you know, that there needs to be solutions for all people who are unhoused, you know, not just women and not just children, but also people who might be going through drug addiction or people who might have psychiatric challenges. You know, finding robust shelter solutions so that there aren't people who are, you know, left out of the solutions that are currently available. And I spoke with the mayor after the meeting, and one thing he expressed to me was that, you know, there are resources that are needed to address homelessness, and the city of Kalamazoo doesn't necessarily have all of the resources that are needed to address homelessness right now. So that's another challenge that's on the table for the city.
0: Aya Miller and Brad Devereaux both report for M Live in Kalamazoo County and various stories throughout Southwest Michigan. You can find their recent coverage about the encampment at mlive.com. Brad, Aya, it's good talking to you. Thank you so much.
2: Yeah, thank you.
1: Thank you for having us.

0: Every August, hundreds of Kalamazooans of all skill levels gather around for the annual Scrabble Fest to raise money and awareness for the benefit of adult literacy. On Saturday, August 8th, stateside production assistant Yeneva Cisse attended the event with her team. Now that's what I call Kalamazoo. Yeneva brought us this postcard from the front lines of the Scrabble Throwdown.
1: Good afternoon, everyone. Yes, and welcome to the 15th Kalamazoo Scrabble Fest.
2: My name is Michael Evans. I'm the Executive Director and Chief Literacy Advocate of the Kalamazoo Literacy Council. The Kalamazoo Literacy Council, long ago, chose Scrabble and the Kalamazoo Scrabble Fest as our means of raising funds because it is something that reflects our mission, but at the same time, you can have fun in demonstrating our mission.
3: My name is Christina Redmond. I am playing just for fun. This is our our fourth time doing it. It's just, I've always played Scrabble as a child, so I like it. And when I read about this, I was very interested in doing it.
4: Who's better a player, you or your husband?
3: When we play, I say it's pretty equal as far as who wins. So I'm getting a tricky question. Who's a better player, you or me?
5: Depends on the day.
6: My name is Steve. I'm playing strictly just for fun.
7: I'm focused on my letters. I got enough problems figuring out my letters. I am not a trash talker. I'm just trying to get my words on the board.
1: What you're looking for is fair play. Once against another, your opponent is your friend.
8: Yeah.
9: My name is Lauren Kukta. I am on the team for Now Kalamazoo. I think our name this year is Now That's What I Call Kalamazoo. So I think it's been the past 2 years that I've been part of the team, and it's been really fun.
10: Who's the Scrabble expert on your team?
9: It's not me. I am gonna say James at this point, but...
11: You're gonna be disappointed.
9: I was gonna say, don't quote me on that, but you're literally quoting me on that, so feel free to. I guess we'll find out.
11: My name is James Sanford. I don't think of myself as a competitive person, really, but then you get into some of these games, and it's amazing how competitive you become. I practice on the Scrabble phone app and that sort of thing. There are certain days where you don't want to be around me if I've lost, so I get very crabby.
1: Please make your way over to the Cage Match Arena. The cage match is 3 minutes, and 3 minutes only of one game. You will have 10 seconds, and 10 seconds only to play your word. Let's get ready to scramble! Go!
9: If I'm here to win, I'm here for the wrong reason, I feel like, because I don't think I would like us to win. I would like to help my team out in winning, but I think it's a lot more likely that I'm just here to have fun, and that's kind of what I woke up this morning to do.
11: You're here to have fun winning.
1: And now we'll find out who will be crowned the Kalamazoo Scrabble Best Champion. And in first place with a top score of 1,310, the most celebrated champion that we've had for many years, Mr. Chuck Armstrong.
12: How'd Scrabble go?
13: You know, I had a good time. I didn't do very well. I won one game. But
11: the most important thing is to enjoy yourself.
13: Exactly.
11: It doesn't matter if you win all three games like I did.
13: Yeah. I'll keep telling myself that.
14: Yeah. I did study
0: waiver. It's time to pause for just a minute. After that, one remarkable week in a small town in Canada, replayed on stages across Michigan.
15: It is so much about people doing the right thing in a difficult time, but there are a number of threads through the show that do not resolve. The fear of the Muslim characters doesn't really resolve.
0: That story's next on Stateside.

0: The U.S. Constitution allows the president to grant pardons to individuals and groups without having to give so much as a reason. It's a sweeping authority that some believe has been abused by presidents of both major parties. We'll examine the history and hear from constitutional experts. I'm David Freudberg. 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
3: 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And we're going to fly there on the wings of song. 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
4: This is Stateside. I'm April Baer. The stories that we tell about September 11th, 2001 take on so many forms. Some of us remember watching. Others of us were there in New York, Washington, or Pennsylvania. Still others experienced our lives changing as the United States made military responses abroad and at home. There is another story about a small town in Canada that's being reenacted on stages all across Michigan this year. Some productions at Meadowbrook and in Marquette have already run in 2026, but there are at least seven more companies in Michigan staging this play starting in September. The show is a musical. It's called Come From Away, and it takes place in the small Canadian town of Gander, Newfoundland, starting in September 11, 2001. This was the place where air traffic controllers directed commercial airliners in the early hours after two planes struck the World Trade Center towers in New York City.
5: We're told there'd be over 200 planes getting diverted across the country.
6: Lufthansa 414, this is Gander Center, squawk code 7235. Due to a recent development, you were ordered to land at Gander YQX immediately. Copy that. This is an order.
7: No, sir, you do not have a choice.
8: No, sir, this is not a drill.
4: My guest today, Cynthia Cortman Westfall, was music director on the first national tour of Come From Away's Broadway production. She's also a professor of musical theater at the University of Michigan, which is one of the places staging the show this fall. Cynthia Cortman Westfall, welcome to Stateside.
9: Thank you for having me.
4: Could we start off with what was going on in your life in early, late summer, early fall of 2001?
9: Sure. Yes. Early fall of 2001, I was working on Broadway. I was working on The Lion King as the associate music director. And since I finally had a little bit of disposable income, I had taken a trip to Kenya. And I went for a three-week trip with a friend to Kenya. We'd flew back on September 10, which in retrospect, I was so grateful that we made it back in. You know, we're about to tell the story about what happened to the planes that had to be, diverted. So I was very glad that I had made it back to New York. I was living in Manhattan at the time, so I flew in from Kenya on September 10 and was just hanging out. I was, jet-lagged and tired, and I was hanging out in my living room watching the news.
4: Yeah.
9: Whatever, just one of the morning news shows.
4: Because it was 9 o'clock in the morning when all this began.
9: Mm-hmm.
4: Yeah. Well, let's talk a little bit about the development of the show. The book and the music were written by Irene Sankoff and David Hine. And when they became aware of what had happened in the town of Gander in Newfoundland, they spent a month interviewing mm-hmm. people who lived in the town and also the visitors who were stranded there, the so-called plain people, as folks in Gander mm-hmm. Used to address them. When you saw the show, how do you describe what it's about?
9: Oh, gosh. I think at its most core level, it's about human kindness, humanity at its best under extremely difficult circumstances. There's a great quote that somebody said to the writers early on that said, you're making a musical about people making sandwiches. Good luck with that.
4: Another impossibility that the show conflates.
9: And in some ways, it really is about casseroles and sandwiches and toilet paper and blankets and toothpaste
4: diapers.
9: And diapers.
4: And cat food.
9: And at the same time, it does touch on themes of bigotry and sexism and misogyny and Islamophobia and all sorts of really difficult things that were being grappled with at that time.
4: Yeah. I'd like to play a short excerpt from, this is from the Broadway production, which has been video captured. And this is a sort of montage scene when people from Gander, they're aware that planes are coming. They don't really know a whole lot about, they're still trying to get their hands around how many people are coming and how long they'll be staying. But there's just that sense of energy. Let's listen.
10: Oh, and the Lions...

0: Cynthia, that excerpt that we just heard, it really, I think, also gets to the heart of what a lot of us were feeling in that moment if we were not in New York and mm-hmm. if we didn't feel like there was a response or there was some way we could help or that there was something we could do.
1: Mm-hmm.
0: Since you were in New York, I know that was a little different from your experience, but did you get that sense from the people of Gander that they were glad to have some way that they could be of service?
1: Oh, 100%. I mean, I think that was what was among the many things difficult about that event nationwide was it happened to our country collectively, even though it happened in Manhattan. My own experience was my roommate and I went to a number of different hospitals to try to give blood. People were lined up around the corner. I mean, city blocks wrapped around of people trying to give blood because everybody wanted to try to do something. And there just really wasn't anything to do. And I think all of us, you know, one thing I learned is that we were on the tour. We heard so many stories from people around the country, even though it didn't happen in Wyoming or it didn't happen in California or it didn't happen in wherever we were, people still had that sense of it happened to us. What can we do to help? We want to help. And I think that's exactly what happened in Gander. They had no choice. They had to jump to attention. Their town doubled in size in the span of about 3 hours.
0: Yeah. It's kind of, you know, if you think of a town of about 7,000 people in Michigan doubling, it's mm-hmm. it really begs description.
1: Mm-hmm.
0: Can you explain the term that gave us the title of the show? When a Newfoundlander talks about a come from away, what do they mean?
1: Come from away really refers to anyone not from Newfoundland. And because Newfoundland is a part of the world where everyone from Newfoundland came from somewhere else. And so the come from away just means people from everywhere. But the title also, they liked the double meaning of not only it referring to people not from Newfoundland, but they liked that if it was displayed on a sign, it would also be a welcome message. As in, come on in from wherever you come from.
0: Which really exemplifies the way that people in the town of Gander reacted to the folks who were coming from away.
1: Mm-hmm.
0: For those who haven't had an experience of the show or seen it, how can you explain a little bit about how the show communicates the culture of Gander?
1: What's interesting about the show is it's very direct address, breaking of the fourth wall. And so it has a sort of gather around the kitchen table kind of feel.
0: Are there other things that come to mind about how we experience Gander through this play?
1: Well, what I love about the script and the score is that so much of the text of it is from the actual transcripts of the interviews that the writers did with the folks in Gander. So this isn't, you know, it certainly has some artistic license, but so much of the dialogue in the show is actually what people said.
0: If you're just joining us, my guest is Cynthia Cortman Westfall. She is a professor of theater at the University of Michigan and a longtime professional. She was music director of the first touring production of the Broadway show Come From Away when it began to tour around the country. Come From Away is being produced in a number of Michigan communities this year. The show moves really quickly, and I wonder if there's anything you draw our attention to and how it communicates what was going on in five absolutely whirlwind days.
1: Yes, that was very intentional. The show is about 90 minutes long with no intermission, but it did initially have an intermission. And what they found was that if the show did an act one and went to an intermission and everybody took a little break, it felt too relaxed and it lost the urgency of what they were trying to accomplish. So by removing the intermission, 90 minutes, no breaks, music goes almost the whole entire way through. I think it does a better job that way of capturing the urgency. And when you think about it, even though, yes, as we said, it's a, you know, a bit of a story about casseroles and sandwiches, when you have 7,000 people who are hungry, need a bathroom, need to sleep, need to find a phone, need to find an internet connection because they don't know if their loved ones are okay, they haven't been able to check in yet, they're starving, they're tired, every tiny little piece of that is an urgent need. So I think they did a fantastic job of making the decision to go to a shorter amount of time, nonstop, no breaks, to get that feeling of urgency that was happening.
0: Yeah. Another one of the characters is a guy named Bob, who I think is a New Yorker, yeah. and he's a black man. And he has never really spent much time in a small Canadian, mostly white town. Yeah. And I think the actor who played the role in the touring company was James Earl Jones II, mm-hmm. who is part of a rather well-known Michigan theatrical family. Mm-hmm. And Bob has this pretty remarkable experience and a remarkable resolution to his character. And he goes back to his dad's home in New York City, and he's intensely glad to be back, but he's trying to make sense of some of the experiences he had. I want to play just a little bit of something that he shares with us in the show, just about things he didn't expect in Gander, starting with the fact that he doesn't have to worry about where his wallet is.
2: Watching the news all day, some of us are starting to lose it. So these people here, they decide to have a big cookout for the whole community, just trying to get our minds off of everything. And Dern, the mayor of Appleton, says to me,
3: "Right, my son, do me a favor and start to round up some grills."
2: Round up some grills?
3: Yeah, just go to people's yards and take their grill.
2: Take their grill? Someone's gonna shoot me.
3: No, no, no, no, no, no. Just go to people's yards and grab their grill.
2: So I'm going from yard to yard. And the whole time I keep thinking, someone's gonna shoot me in the back.
3: Hello there. Are you taking my barbecue?
2: This is your barbecue?
3: Yeah, buddy.
2: Listen, I'm so sorry.
3: Your wife's got the kettle on if you want a couple.
2: I get offered a cup of tea in every single backyard. And most of them offer to help me steal their own barbecues. We bring them all over to the community center, no names on them. I don't know how they ever get them back. But that's how we have a big cookout, completely free. After that, I stop worrying so much about my wallet.
0: Can you tell us what you think this shows about the way Come From Away handles the experiences that were not resolved in 5 days? Mm-hmm. Is this fairly typical of how the show tries to portray the complexity of what happened in those 5 days?
1: I think that's right. And I think that's one thing the show does so well. It is, on one hand, it is such a feel-good show. It is so much about human kindness. It is so much about people doing the right thing in a difficult time. But there are a number of threads through the show that do not resolve. The fear of the Muslim characters doesn't really resolve. The way that character plays out through the show, his daughter goes to school and is afraid. And the father doesn't know what to tell her because, yes, of course she's afraid. So there's a number of those little threads that don't tie up neatly.
0: Were there ways that the score of the show communicated that it wasn't all peace and harmony?
1: Yes. The one of the final numbers of the show, called Something's Missing, everything from the movement to the way the turntable moves to the musical phrases, there is nothing neatly tied up about it. It is clearly a number of, you see people grappling with concepts and ideas and with their feelings, and you see that reflected in the movement, in the music, in the lyrics. There's no neat bow to that song.
0: Another thing I'd like to get you talking about is the way that music is present in the show. And a number of the companies that are staging it right now are using live musicians, mm-hmm. and a live soundtrack, which is not always, it's not always possible. It's not always the case on the stage. Can you say some things about what was important to you about having a live element in what you were doing and how music presents on the stage?
1: Sure. One thing I really love about the show, especially as a musician, is the traditional way that the show was put together, are the musicians are not only on stage for the entire show, But at times they come out from behind their instruments. They come onto the stage. They become the bar band. They have a number of moments when you're actually interacting with the actors on stage as community members of Gander. And so it's really fun as a musician. And I think it highlights how important those musical traditions are in Gander. Everything that I was involved with them all always had music attached to it. We did a big screech in with the folks from Gander, and it was just like it is in the show. It is boisterous and bawdy and full of music and just a whole lot of fun.
0: And if you see the show, you'll understand what is meant by a screech in.
1: Yes.
0: In the Newfoundlandian sense. Did you have much of a chance to observe how people reacted to the show?
1: I would say that one of the powerful things about the show, and this was highlighted to me so much because my husband and two kids who were on tour with us worked the merchandise booth, sort of a little bonus thing that they did on the side while we were touring together. And so they, because it was a one act, they would be at that merchandise booth as people were going in. People would go see the show, and then they would get those folks back at the booth again afterward. And the difference in the people, the way my husband would describe it, and I would often go out to the merchandise booth also after the show, was so wildly different. And what we found was that people were so desperate to tell their story of where they were that day. Again, even if they were in a part of the country where it didn't affect them in the way that it did for those of us living in Manhattan. But just like the stories of Gander, all the folks who tell their story of where they were that day in the show, that's the most important thing to share in that moment. And for the folks that we would talk to after the show, it was the same thing. I was sitting in my schoolroom. I was about to take my smoke break. I was about to meet my mom for breakfast. Like, everybody has some story of where they were that day. And I think it was such a powerful show in helping people process of a difficult thing to wrap your head around, especially for those of us of the generation that lived through it.
0: Cynthia Cortman Westfall chairs the Department of Musical Theater at the University of Michigan. She also worked as music director on the first touring production of Come From Away. You can see productions of the play on at least 7 stages in the months to come. Curtain goes up on Westfall's company at the University of Michigan, October 8th through the 18th. If you'd like to see it sooner, Stagecrafters in Royal Oak and the Avon Players in Rochester and Great Lakes Center for the Arts in Petoskey will all be producing in September. Later in September, Come From Away comes to the Farmers Alley Theater in Kalamazoo, and the Midland Center for the Arts stages it in mid-November. Also, Encore Theater in Dexter has a production starting in mid-April next year. Cynthia, thank you so much.
1: Thank you so much for having me. It was my pleasure.
0: That's Stateside for today. I'm April Baer. Thank you for listening, and we'll see you tomorrow.
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0: Good morning. It's 6 Eastern, 5 Central. I'm Nicole Walton, and this is Morning Edition for this Wednesday, the second day of September. In the forecast for today, partly cloudy, a chance of showers through early afternoon, highs 78 to 84. Partly cloudy and cooler tonight, lows 48 to 54. And tomorrow, partly cloudy, highs 78 to 84 degrees. Right now, Copper Harbor is 67, Iron Mountain 63, Sault Ste. Marie is 67, and in Marquette, partly cloudy skies and 69 degrees.
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2: Live from NPR News in Washington, I'm Windsor Johnston. U.S. and Iranian forces are once again exchanging fire as the fight over control of the Strait of Hormuz escalates. NPR's Adil Al-Shalti reports the Trump administration completed a second day of strikes on Iranian military targets.
3: It said that these strikes were a result of recent Iranian attempts to attack commercial shipping in the Strait of Hormuz and against American service members in the region. Iran, of course, retaliated by targeting U.S. assets in Kuwait, Jordan, Bahrain, and Iraq. The Iranian Guard Corps spokesperson said today that U.S. forces bombed military and civilian targets in southern Iran and caused civilian and military casualties.
2: NPR's Adil Al-Shalti reporting. Global finance leaders have wrapped up several days of G20 meetings in Asheville, North Carolina. The Trump administration used the gathering to push for financial deregulation and stronger economic growth, while also pointing to Asheville's recovery from Hurricane Helene. But as Blue Ridge Public Radio's Laura Hackett reports, many people in the region say that recovery is far from complete.
4: Aaron Brown, Undersecretary for the Department of Treasury, says the Trump administration chose Asheville as a G20 host to highlight the city's recovery from Hurricane Helene, a storm that severely damaged the region nearly 2 years ago.
5: The Trump administration has been incredibly committed to rebuilding Asheville, and it has been dispensing funds to the local community.
4: Asheville residents and politicians say North Carolina has only received a fraction of the federal aid it's requested. As a result, recovery has been slow. Over the weekend, hundreds took to the streets to demand more federal aid. The storm caused nearly $60 billion in damage. For NPR News, I'm Laura Hackett.
2: Massachusetts Senator Ed Markey easily turned back a primary challenge from Democratic Congressman Seth Moulton. Adam Riley of Member Station GBH says Markey used Moulton's argument for generational change against him.
6: Moulton is 47 and argued on the campaign trail that it's time for a new generation of leadership. But Markey, who is 80, successfully cast himself as the champion of the Democratic Party's younger left-leaning activists.
7: Tonight is a testament to the power of the progressive movement of our nation. It is a progressive movement fueled by young people demanding more from their leaders. And it's your voices that are the ones we need to hear right now.
6: Markey will face Republican John Deaton in the general election. For NPR News, I'm Adam Riley in Boston.
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0: 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It's 6:04 Eastern. Good morning. I'm Nicole Walton for Public Radio 19 News. Gladstone Public Safety arrested a suspect for stealing a vehicle early Saturday morning. Around 4:49 a.m., an officer observed a vehicle traveling north on M35 by Gladstone High School at a high rate of speed. The officer tried to conduct a traffic stop, but the driver took off. A pursuit ensued at speeds of over 80 miles per hour. It ended when the driver crashed into a road-closed barricade on East Maple Ridge Road. The officer conducted a high-risk stop and took the driver into custody. Subsequent investigation revealed the vehicle had been stolen from Menominee County earlier in the day. The suspect was treated at St. Francis Hospital, then lodged in the Delta County Jail for receiving and concealing stolen property, fleeing and eluding, and driving without a license. Michigan State Police are warning the public about a scam targeting people who have received new cell phones or other electronic devices. A citizen recently contacted the Calumet Post after they were called by a scammer who claimed to be from Spectrum. The scammer had legitimate details about the order and falsely claimed the wrong phone had been sent. They offered to provide a FedEx shipping label so the phone could be returned, saying it was urgent. The scammer also offered a $100 gift card for the customer's trouble if they sent the phone back. Troopers say the label ships the new device to the scammer, who could then use it for identity theft. The scam may not be limited to a specific provider. Officials say if there's a question about an order, contact the provider directly. And yesterday, the U.S. Supreme Court ordered Michigan elections officials to respond to a lawsuit over a proposed constitutional amendment. The Michigan Public Radio Network's Colin Jackson has more.
8: The amendment would require proof of citizenship when registering to vote and a photo ID to have a ballot counted. The campaign Americans for Citizen Voting Michigan sued in the state Supreme Court after an elections board failed to place the measure on the ballot. Members disagreed over which qualifying petition signatures should count. Campaign chair Paul Jacob says it's suing before the U.S. Supreme Court because the Michigan High Court is taking too long.
9: And the Michigan court should have stepped in and protected the rights of Michigan voters to be heard, to have their signature on a petition in which they've sworn that's their signature count. Unfortunately, that hasn't happened.
8: There is a Friday deadline to finalize the ballot. I'm Colin Jackson.
0: It'll be partly cloudy today. A chance of showers across the UP through early afternoon. Highs 78 to 84. Right now, Escanaba 64, Menominee 68, Nagani 65, and in Marquette 69. Coming up at 6:21, NPR's Steve Inskeep speaks with Vitaly Klitschko, the mayor of Kyiv, about how the lack of interceptor missiles makes protecting Ukraine's capital city more difficult. For Public Radio 19 News, I'm Nicole Walton. It's 6:07 Eastern.
10: It's Morning Edition from NPR News. I'm Steve Inskeep.
11: And I'm Leila Faldin. Good morning. President Trump is under pressure to bring down gas prices before the midterm elections amid surging energy prices from the war in Iran.
10: Trump met with oil and gas executives on Tuesday to discuss increasing capacity. He's also betting that a new oil deal with Venezuela can help to ease pressure on drivers. Neither effort is likely to pay off soon, certainly not by November, but that may not really be the point.
11: NPR White House correspondent Franco Ordonez is here to discuss the politics of all this. Good morning, Franco.
12: Good morning, Leila.
11: Okay, so let's start with the Venezuela deal, because the way the president is selling this is that it's the answer to high prices. Is that true?
12: Yeah. I mean, the reality is Venezuela's oil reserves are so messed up that it'll likely take years before oil production meaningfully ramps up to make a difference. A U.S. official not authorized to discuss this deal publicly admitted to reporters that the oil industry has been devastated by corruption and lack of investment, and that it also needs to be rebuilt. I asked when we could reasonably see that, and he did not answer, stating that there was no timetable. But again, experts say that this could take years.
11: What about meeting with executives? Does that do anything to fix gas prices if the problem is the oil just isn't moving because of the war with Iran, because of the fight for control of the Strait of Hormuz?
12: Certainly not overnight. I mean, before the war, tens of millions of barrels of oil, about a fifth of the world's consumption, passed through the Strait of Hormuz in Iran. Now it is a fraction of that, and it's going to be very hard to change that without ending the war. But this is the top issue on many voters' minds. Mm-hmm. I mean, and that's because gas prices are basically a proxy for the rest of the economy. We talk all the time about the big signs at gas stations displaying prices, how it's a massive scoreboard for the economy going up and down the highway. Now, John McHenry, a veteran Republican pollster, he told me that Trump has an incentive to take action, even if his policies won't necessarily produce results over the next few months ahead of the midterms.
13: The first challenge is this: show that you know people are concerned about it and that you care about it as well and that you're doing something about it.
11: Yeah, and with the midterms coming up, I imagine Republicans are glad he's talking about affordability, right?
12: Yeah, I mean, one of the challenges for Trump, and especially for other Republicans, is that he so often is taking the party off message. Last week is a good example of that. Mm-hmm. With all the talk about changing the name of Lake Ontario to Lake America during the trade fight with Canada, Doug High, the former communications director for the Republican National Committee, told me that Trump is hurting Senate candidates in tight races by forcing them to talk about things they don't want to talk about.
14: In North Carolina, does Michael Whatley want to be answering questions about renaming of lakes or whatever the side issue will be, you know, later this week, which we know is going to come? Or does he want to be talking about, here's what I'm trying to do for you?
12: So yes, High is glad Trump's talking about the economy. He just wishes he did it sooner.
11: So gas prices in the U.S. now average about $4 a gallon nationally. And Trump likes to blame former President Biden. But how much do Americans hold Trump responsible?
12: Well, I mean, we've seen recent polling that shows even Trump's base is growing more frustrated. I mean, part of the problem for Trump is that before the U.S. launched strikes against Iran, average prices were a dollar a gallon lower national in February. We're talking under $3. And that is just a reality that Trump just can't escape.
11: That's White House correspondent Franco Ordonez. Thank you, Franco.
12: Thank you, Layla.
10: Political strategist Sarah Longwell joins us once again. She publishes the website The Bulwark and is author of the forthcoming book, How to Eat an Elephant, One Voter at a Time. Very interesting title. Good morning.
15: Morning.
10: We just heard Franco say that Americans do seem to hold Trump responsible for high prices, that they're getting frustrated, even people in his base. But how does that reflect what you hear directly from voters?
15: When I listen to voters, they absolutely blame Trump for this. And there's two reasons. One is voters know that Trump instituted the tariffs, that that was a pet project of his. There is no way to push the tariffs onto Joe Biden. And then the second is that because Donald Trump didn't ask Congress, didn't go to the American people and try to convince them that the war on Iran was a good idea, they know it was unilaterally his. And so there is no pushing the blame off to Joe Biden on this one. Trump owns both those things, and both of those issues are things voters connect directly to higher prices.
10: And when you're listening to people in focus groups, I guess my next question, so they express this frustration, they understand how it works, they identify Trump as the cause of some of their problems. But is that the voting, the decisive voting issue for a lot of people?
15: Without a doubt. You know, we open every focus group with the same question, and I've done hundreds and hundreds, and we say, how do you think things are going in the country? And right now, even Trump voters say they're not going well, and then they organically bring up things are too expensive, gas is too expensive, and the war in Iran is a disaster. Voters are actively upset at Donald Trump over the war in Iran. They expected, and they think he expected, that it was going to be sort of another Venezuela where, you know, you go in, you go out. But the fact that we are mired in a new war is deeply frustrating to his base of voters.
10: The president, of course, dismisses the value of polls, says they're, quote, demoralization operations. And we should acknowledge he's done better than the polling would suggest in previous elections. Do you have reason to think the president is more popular than he sure seems?
15: I do not. And look, the polling for him, really who it matters for is not him directly, but for the people who are running in 2026 elections. And they are going to wear his low approval rating, his historically low approval rating, like an albatross around their necks.
10: Well, let's talk about the people who are on the ballot. How do voters view Republicans in Congress, some of whom seem to privately disagree and sometimes even publicly disagree with things the president is doing, but they almost never do anything about it?
15: Well, once again, Donald Trump has made some choices in who he has nominated, right? Because he's been on a revenge tour against people like John Cornyn in Texas. They have candidates like Ken Paxton. Ken Paxton is a notoriously corrupt sort of philanderer, you know, and because he took out an incumbent, you now have a Senate seat in Texas that is competitive because James Tallarico is running quite a good race. And Ken Paxton has long been loathed by many Republicans. You even have states. If I had told you a year ago that places like Iowa, the Iowa Senate were going to be in play, that Ohio was going to look the way it does, people wouldn't. I think analysts generally wouldn't have believed it, but all of those states are in play specifically because Donald Trump is doing as poorly with voters as he is.
10: You know, everything you say is true, and there are a lot of Republicans in Texas, for example, who don't like Ken Paxton, and yet Ken Paxton has won multiple elections over multiple years in Texas. Isn't it possible that in the end a lot of conservative-leaning voters will just disqualify the Democrat in their own minds and vote for the Republican they don't love?
15: I think that's right. Look, as you get sort of out of the summer, you're always going to see some tightening. I do think that what's going to go on in this election, though, because people are so frustrated with prices and they're so frustrated with Donald Trump, is you do end up with an enthusiasm gap where Democrats are extremely motivated to vote and Republicans are extremely demotivated to vote because there is no agenda that they like that they're looking to protect. And because Trump himself is not on the ballot, you don't get the benefit of all the low information voters who are kind of Trump only voters. And so that sets up, look, I think that Texas is always an extraordinary reach, but every condition to potentially win a federal election in Texas is currently happening.
10: Very briefly, John Ossoff, who's running for re-election to the Senate in Georgia, Democrat, has gotten a lot of traction on social media with speeches in which he says, look at the corruption in this administration. The president's son does a deal in Central Asia while you are paying higher prices, for example. Does that example resonate beyond social media with voters you talk with?
15: It absolutely does. And what John Ossoff is doing, and I wish a lot of other Democrats would study and emulate, is that he's drawing the contrast with corruption. It's not enough just to say Trump is corrupt. You have to make sure that voters understand that it's actually hurting them, that Trump's corruption, that his focus on the ballroom, his focus on, you know, his arch and naming things Lake Ontario, all of that stuff is in many ways both a distraction, but also he is focused on that while not focused on lowering prices for voters. And that's what they care about. That's what they hired him to do.
10: Political strategist Sarah Longwell, thanks again.
15: Thank you.
11: The man accused of killing Charlie Kirk will go to trial. There was a long day in court in Provo, Utah, as a judge heard final arguments from the prosecution and Tyler Robinson's defense. KUER's Hugo Ricard Bell was there and has more.
16: It was past 6 p.m. local time when 4th District Judge Tony Graff finally made his ruling.
17: This evidence is sufficient at this stage to support a reasonable belief that the defendant is the individual who shot and killed Charlie Kirk.
16: Tyler Robinson will face a jury of his peers for 7 charges, including witness tampering and obstruction of justice. The main charge, though, aggravated murder, carries the death penalty in Utah. Kirk's public killing last September has dominated social media and other online forums, and a number of people travelled from out of state to watch the ruling. One of them, Mitchell Manley, is from Arizona. He's a former cameraman for Kirk.
18: I'm here because, I mean, I met Charlie Kirk when I was 15 years old, and he was probably the largest influence in my worldview as a young adult growing up here in America.
16: This case is personal for him. Still, he wants to see Robinson receive a fair trial, regardless of the extreme nature of online reactions to the case.
18: Innocent until proven guilty. It seems, though, that the right now are the ones trying to label people guilty until proven innocent.
16: As Judge Graff read the ruling, a small crowd of students gathered outside the court. They were part of the Utah Valley University chapter of Turning Point USA, Kirk's organization. They quietly took in the news and waited to show support for Kirk's family as they left the court. For NPR News, I'm Hugo Ricard-Bell in Provo.

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1: It's 6:19 Eastern Time. Coming up on this program, the most high-profile races in Massachusetts mirrored other recent Democratic primaries nationwide, with matchups between progressives and moderates and questions about the future of the party. That is coming up at 6:34. In the forecast today, partly cloudy, a chance of showers through early afternoon, highs 78 to 84. Partly cloudy and cooler tonight, lows 48 to 54, and tomorrow, partly cloudy, highs 78 to 84 degrees. Right now, in Houghton, it's 62, Ishpeming 63, Manistique is 61.

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5: 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I'm Leila Faldin.
6: And I'm Steve Inskeep. The war in Ukraine has changed in recent weeks. The capital city, Kyiv, used to face periodic Russian attacks, maybe once or twice a week. Now those attacks are spread out, constant. Drones, ballistic missiles, cruise missiles, hypersonic missiles, and more. Our producer, Paulina Litvinova, says the new rhythm has disrupted daily life.
7: When you have 14, 15 air raid alerts per day, you, like, can't do really anything. It took me 3 days to get to the shopping mall just to buy some things I needed because, yeah, every time I went there, I was in the middle of driving and there was another air raid alert.
6: If you're driving when that alert comes, you park and dive into the nearest metro station underground. If you're at home, you head downstairs to your shelter again and again. To understand how this affects Ukraine's capital, we called the mayor of Kyiv, Vitaly Klitschko. He's 6'7" tall, a former professional boxer who has led the city for more than a decade, including its most recent trouble.
8: Almost the lives stopped in our hometown during the day. It's have a huge impact to our economy, and the city doesn't work, and citizens spend the majority of the time in shelters.
6: You said that this has affected the economy. That is striking to me because I was looking at economic statistics for Ukraine. Ukraine's economy has actually grown substantially the last several years. Are you telling me that is coming to a halt, in Kyiv at least, as long as these attacks are so constant?
8: It's actually it's a huge challenge because the economy of the country played a very important role during the war. We are very appreciative for our friends who support financially Ukraine. It's very important. We very appreciate to receive defensive weapons from our partners, but we limited with human resources and with total mobilization. If, for example, you go to the street and see from 10 workers, 7 women, 3 men. And the biggest challenge for us in our hometown, the workers. One short example, a small example, the bus driver. It's traditionally is a man's job. And we have more buses than bus drivers. And that's why we study right now women for the men's jobs.
6: Do you worry about running out of people, given the sheer number of people who have been mobilized and killed?
8: It's a war. It's a war. And we have, we lose a lot of our heroes.
6: When you are under constant attack by different kinds of aerial weapons, how strong are your defenses now?
8: It's not secret. We have deficit of anti-drone systems. We need much more defensive weapons.
6: I want to be clear on what you're saying. It's possible to shoot down a drone. It's possible to shoot down a missile. It's possible to shoot down a plane that's carrying a missile, but you do not have enough weapons to handle the onslaught at this time.
8: We have not enough weapons, it's true.
6: We are told that the Russians are deploying jet-powered drones, drones with jet engines.
8: Yeah, with jet engine.
6: Yeah, with a jet engine. Do those add to the threat to your city?
8: It's a new strategy because before we listen alarm and we

0: understand we have 30 minutes, one hour, because the drones was not so fast. And right now the drones with jet engine have almost the same speed as cruise missiles.
1: So you have only a few minutes rather than half an hour to prepare.
0: We have a couple of minutes to go to the shelters.
1: Wow. How are you preparing for this coming winter?
0: It's one of the biggest challenge for us. Kyiv is one of the biggest, largest city in East Europe. Last winter was horrible winter because the weather condition was pretty cold, and the Russians tried to destroy our power plants and let people living without heating, electricity and water. And we fighting last winter to survive. We expect the Russians will be tried to destroy our heating system before the winter. I called it genocide.
1: So do you have an alternative heat system if the central one goes down?
0: We build right now with decentralized of heating system in our hometown, and prepare for the next winter is huge challenge for us right now.
1: Mayor Vitaly Klitschko of Kyiv, thanks so much.
0: Welcome.
2: While Russian President Vladimir Putin is keeping up his assault on Ukraine, he's also professing support for Iran amid its conflict with the U.S. and Israel. Less clear is how far that support goes, as NPR's Charles Maines reports from Moscow.
3: Дамы и господа, начинается церемония подписания.
4: It's been more than a year since the leaders of Russia and Iran gathered in the Kremlin to sign a high-profile strategic partnership agreement, a treaty that solidifies the two countries as allies, but notably falls short of an outright military alliance. For that reason, comments by President Vladimir Putin to his Iranian counterpart Masoud Pezeshkian at a regional summit in Central Asia yesterday raised eyebrows. The Russian leader praised Iran's fortitude in the face of recent American attacks, telling Pezeshkian Russia was, quote, trying to give you the help you need during this difficult time and supplying you with the goods you need. Putin's statement of support comes amid U.S. intelligence findings that Moscow has been providing Tehran with targeting assistance and perhaps more to better strike U.S. military assets in the Middle East. The Kremlin leaders denied providing direct military aid, even as hawkish voices in Moscow insist Putin has the right to do so. Victor Litovkin, a retired colonel and longtime military observer for state news agencies, asked why Russia can't help its allies in Tehran, given American and NATO military support to Kyiv. Besides, Litovkin notes, Iran helped Russia by sending its Shahed drones during the early years of the war in Ukraine.
5: I don't think they've been doing it, certainly not at a high level.
4: Last month, President Trump played down the significance of any Russian aid, but said he would ask Putin about it. Yet it's not clear whether the topic was among those raised by CIA Director John Ratcliffe during a surprise visit to Moscow for meetings with Russian intelligence officials last week. Charles Maines, NPR News, Moscow.
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6: Singapore faces a demographic crisis, so its leaders are rolling out an ambitious plan to stabilize falling birth rates. It includes cash payments, affordable daycare, longer parental leave.
7: We will walk alongside parents throughout the journey of raising their children.
6: Here in the U.S., where birth rates are also falling, experts are taking notice. I'm Elsa Chang. 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

0: Live from NPR News in Washington, I'm Dave Mattingly. President Trump says the latest wave of U.S. airstrikes against Iran was in response to Iranian forces attempting to place more mines in the Strait of Hormuz. Iran responded by firing missiles at U.S. troops in Jordan and Kuwait. Iran's foreign ministry says the American strikes left people dead and wounded at a wedding in the Middle East. It's not clear who will replace U.S. Army Secretary Dan Driscoll, who submitted his resignation after 18 months on the job. NPR's Tom Bowman says Driscoll was at odds with Defense Secretary Pete Hegseth on a number of issues, including Hegseth's military leadership decisions.
1: The big problem between the two centered on the firings. Hegseth sacked more than 10 generals, reached down into the promotion list to pull off the names of people who had been carefully vetted, many of them black and female officers, and there were never really any reasons given for these firings.
0: Hegseth has said he's working to restore what he's called a warrior ethos to military leadership. Incumbent Senator Ed Markey of Massachusetts has defeated Congressman Seth Moulton in the state's Democratic Senate primary. Markey is 80 years old and was backed by the party's progressive wing. He's seeking his third term in the Senate after having spent decades in the House. Moulton is a moderate. This is NPR News. In France, Marine Le Pen's conservative populist party is proposing a ban on the wearing of Muslim headscarves in public. That's ahead of next year's presidential election. NPR's Eleanor Beardsley has more from Paris.
2: The proposal is causing an uproar, playing out on talk shows like this one on BFM TV. Opponents argue that it would be impossible to implement and a waste of time. But National Rally parliamentarian Laurent Jacobelli says the measure is important to preserve the character of the country. You can practice whatever religion you want, he said, but in public we should put no beliefs higher than those of the French Republic, so no veil. French secularism is meant to guarantee neutrality and bans all, quote, ostentatious religious signs in public schools and French government buildings, but not in public. Critics say the far right uses secularism to discriminate against French Muslims. Eleanor Beardsley, NPR News, Paris.
0: A judge in Utah says Tyler Robinson will stand trial for the killing of conservative activist Charlie Kirk. It was nearly a year ago that Kirk was fatally shot while speaking on the campus of Utah Valley University. Robinson could face the death penalty if convicted. Court documents indicate golfer Tiger Woods plans to change his plea of not guilty, stemming from his rollover crash and DUI arrest in Jupiter, Florida. I'm Dave Mattingly in Washington.
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5: It's Morning Edition from NPR News. I'm Steve Inskeep.
6: And I'm Leila Faldin. Good morning. Massachusetts held its primary election yesterday. The most high-profile races there mirrored other recent Democratic primaries nationwide.
5: Yeah, meaning that there were matchups between progressives and moderates, also races pitting establishment politicians against political newcomers, and also questions about the future of the Democratic Party.
6: NPR politics reporter Sage Miller joins us now to explain how Massachusetts fits into these election trends. Good morning, Sage.
7: Good morning.
6: Okay, so Democratic Senator Ed Markey fended off a primary challenge. That's despite the concerns about his age and his status as an establishment figure. What happened?
7: That's right. Senator Markey pulled out another win. He faced a tough primary challenge 6 years ago against then-Congressman Joe Kennedy III. Now, it's another primary cycle, and Markey's primary challenger, Congressman Seth Moulton, is 47 years old, which matters because Moulton argued on the campaign trail that it's time for a new generation of leadership and Markey should pass the torch. He cited Markey's age as a reason. The senator is 80. The Democratic Party has been reckoning with the age of its elected officials. It's one of the primary reasons why Joe Biden dropped his reelection bid for president in 2024. But Markey proved to be resilient yet again by winning Tuesday, likely bolstered by his status as an incumbent and his progressive politics in the predictably blue state.
6: How did Markey position himself as the right choice despite Moulton's campaign strategy?
7: Well, he said that he's the original progressive in Massachusetts, and that messaging worked in the past. He won, so it looked like it worked again this year, too. Plus, it wasn't just the age issue. Markey was able to beat someone he labeled as more moderate. He knocked Moulton for his critical stance on transgender rights. Not to mention that Markey is the rare incumbent that has support from key progressive figures like Senator Bernie Sanders and Congresswoman Alexandria Ocasio-Cortez. We've seen Sanders and AOC campaigning mostly for young, progressive candidates this cycle, and it worked in other places. I'm thinking of a congressional district in Colorado where voters selected a younger, first-time candidate who was more progressive over a longtime incumbent. The same thing happened in both Michigan and Minnesota's Senate primaries, where sitting congresswomen labeled as establishment moderate candidates lost. There seems to be a real appetite among Democratic voters for more progressive candidates, even sometimes in competitive seats.
6: Okay, so he's not young, but he's positioning himself as the progressive candidate. So choosing him, it shows a tendency toward the incumbent in a year when we've seen a wave of anti-incumbency from Democratic primary voters, yeah?
7: That's right, Layla. It's a good reminder that every district is different and every state is different. Like in South Boston, where a moderate Democrat, Congressman Stephen Lynch, held on to his seat. He's been in Congress for the last 25 years. And fun fact, Lynch is the only remaining House Democrat who voted against the Affordable Care Act, commonly known as Obamacare. But he hung on against a more progressive candidate, which was considered to be shocking to some because Lynch represents a part of the state that is deeply blue. I think it shows that both Lynch and Markey are considered effective lawmakers by the people they represent. And that goes a long way in an era where voters across the nation are viewing the midterms as a referendum on the establishment political class.
6: That's NPR politics reporter Sage Miller. Thank you, Sage.
7: Thank you.
5: Margie Omero has been listening along with us. She's a pollster with the public opinion firm GBAO. She is the O in GBAO and a longtime Democratic strategist. Margie, welcome back.
8: Good morning.
5: Do you see a broader implication in these results?
8: I mean, I think we see that polling suggested what the results would be. The public polling very much suggested that Markey was going to lead. And that voters are thinking about candidates both that they see as a fighter and that they like. And for Ed Markey, he passed both those tests. So I think that what we can learn from this is that every primary is unique. There isn't one specific trend that, that pattern that every single primary fits into, that voters are looking anew for in each contest and figuring out which candidate is best for them.
5: Do you think Democratic voters broadly are looking for new leadership, even if Massachusetts Democrats backed the 80-year-old candidate?
8: Well, I guess I would say it depends on how you define new. So new doesn't have to necessarily mean, a new candidate who is taking on an incumbent. It could mean, feeling that somebody matches their desire to fight for what's happening in the country, to, stand up for democracy, to, make things better, to lower costs, to, to say clearly what they mean. And, for voters in these Democratic contests, that can mean someone who is centrist on some issues. It could mean someone who's older. It could mean someone who's younger. It could mean an incumbent. It could mean a challenger. It is really about who they see as feeling the same sense of urgency that they do.
5: I'm interested particularly in the candidate who lost, Seth Moulton. He's a veteran. He's in his 40s. But he gained a lot of attention after President Trump won the second time in 2024 by saying in interviews, including on a public media station, you heard it in the report just now, a reference to his critical stance on transgender rights. He said Democrats are out of touch. They're talking about issues that most Americans don't care about. He did raise transgender issues. He even said, I don't want my daughters getting run over on a playing field by a male or formerly male athlete. His words, I'm quoting here. Do you see anything in the results here that would suggest that Democratic primary voters just were not interested in Moulton's critique of the Democratic Party?
8: I mean, I think that, you know, that was probably a piece of it. I don't think that was the entire thing. I think that was probably a piece of it. I think people saw, you know, a lot of Democrats said, you know, it's not Democrats who have been talking about that issue. It's Republicans and, you know, the Trump campaign who spent hundreds of millions of dollars on that issue on
5: television. Absolutely, yeah.
8: And it's important to, you know, to approach these issues with compassion and curiosity. And I think people heard those comments and took them on board as you know, mean-spirited in a way, you know, and arguing in bad faith. And I think that was just a part of how primary voters who are, you know, recognize that they are in a Democratic state and so are not thinking about, like, electability in a general election in a battleground state that Trump won by some number of votes. Yeah. Like that was not how Democratic primary voters in Massachusetts were thinking about this. So like, who's a fighter? And they see Elizabeth Warren and Bernie Sanders and so on standing up for Ed Markey, someone that they've known for a while, and say, you know, we've made our choice.
5: Just got a few seconds here. Granting that Republicans as a brand are not doing so great, according to polls, is the Democratic brand any better?
8: I think you see Democratic voters and candidates, and I'm glad you asked this, Steve, because the fact that we have so many competitive primaries, the cycle I know has caused a lot of anxiety for a lot of Democrats. It's just a sign of how mobilized we are on our side, like how you see it in the polls. Voters are mobilized, candidates are mobilized. So there's a real sense that that this is a good moment to get engaged politically.
5: Got it. Margie O'Meara, thanks so much. This is NPR News.
3: It's 6:42 Eastern. Good morning. I'm Nicole Walton for Public Radio 19 News. Feeding America West Michigan is bringing 15 mobile food pantries to the UP this month. The trucks bring fresh food at no cost to those who need it. Most events are drive-through. Officials ask that you make space in your trunk or back seat for boxes. Stops include this morning at 10 at Hiawatha Behavioral Health in Manistique and Holy Trinity Lutheran Church in Chassel, noon today at Munising Wesleyan Church in Munising, and tomorrow at 9 a.m. at North Iron Church in Ishpeming. We'll put a full list of stops on our website, WNMUFM.org. Juvenile justice advocates marked their latest policy wins with a gathering in Detroit yesterday. The Michigan Public Radio Network's Colin Jackson has more.
9: This summer, a new law passed that gives minors access to the Michigan Indigent Defense Commission. The law will set some youth-specific minimum standards for juveniles' court-appointed attorneys. Lieutenant Governor Garland Gilchrist says it's a change that will address Michigan's relatively high numbers of children in the justice system.
10: Kids with better lawyers are going to see less time. And be able to make different deals on deflection and diversion opportunities. So now that we have a more robust set of services available in a larger number of counties across a broader swath of Michigan, I also think we will lead to seeing that be on a downward trajectory pretty aggressively.
9: Another new law expands access to state juvenile justice data for researchers. I'm Colin Jackson in Detroit.
3: In the forecast for today, partly cloudy skies, a chance of showers through early afternoon. Highs will be 78 to 84 degrees. Partly cloudy tonight and cooler with lows 48 to 54. And tomorrow, partly cloudy, highs 78 to 84 degrees. Currently across the region, Gwynn is 62 degrees. In Munising, it's 62. Nagani is 65 and in Marquette, partly cloudy and 69 degrees. 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It's 6:45 Eastern Time.
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5: It's Morning Edition from NPR News. I'm Steve Inskeep.
6: And I'm Leila Fadel. The State Department, the U.S. Department of Defense, the Venezuelan government, a private Barbados-based oil company. These are the players that are involved in a deal to develop vast amounts of Venezuela's oil. NPR's Julia Simon introduces us to the man at the center of it all.
11: Alejandro Betancourt is 46 years old. He was born in Caracas.
12: He comes from a wealthy family in Venezuela.
11: This is another Alejandro.
12: Alejandro Velasco, I'm associate professor of history at New York University.
11: Betancourt came to the U.S. for college in his late 20s, early 30s. Betancourt was back in Venezuela. Nicolas Maduro was president, and the electricity sector was a mess. It wasn't maintained. It badly needed updates. Betancourt, Velasco says, didn't have a lot of relevant experience in the power industry, but his company
12: received a no-bid contract from the Maduro government to jumpstart, quite literally, some of the power delivery in Venezuela.
11: The contract was worth billions, and Velasco, an expert on Venezuela, says it didn't go well.
12: Independent reports have powerfully suggested that there was a tremendous amount of overbilling that happened, and the blackouts and rollbacks of electricity, not only did they not stop, but they accentuated.
11: He says for many Venezuelans, Betancourt's name is associated with those years of blackouts. For the past decade, Betancourt's bank accounts have been under investigation in Switzerland. He's faced investigations for money laundering in Switzerland, Spain, and the United States. He's never been charged. Betancourt did not respond to a request for comment. Now the U.S. has a new deal to develop 17 Venezuelan oil fields. This week, the White House confirmed this joint venture would be between the U.S. government and North American Blue Energy Partners. Behind that company, Alejandro Betancourt. This deal will require developing a lot of new oil fields. Many of them are the so-called Faja blend of Venezuelan oil. It's extra heavy like peanut butter and hard to produce. Here's Jorge Leon. He's head of geopolitical analysis at research firm Rystad Energy.
13: Fields that need to be developed completely from scratch. You need to literally, make the holes on the ground and insert cement and piping and build all the infrastructure.
11: But energy experts tell NPR it's unclear if North American Blue Energy Partners has the experience to develop these new fields at scale. Here's Gerald Kepes, a geologist and president of energy consultancy Competitive Energy Strategies.
14: There's no question they have zero experience in terms of developing new Faja-type oil deposits, which is the large reserve accumulations that are most of what's available in Venezuela.
11: North American Blue Energy Partners did not respond to requests for comment. Tuesday, at a briefing with reporters, a U.S. official who spoke on the condition of anonymity was asked about Betancourt and whether he might fail to deliver on this oil deal like his electrical ventures allegedly did. The U.S. official said this is, quote, a proven operator and, quote, I'm not nominating anyone for sainthood. Ultimately, historian Alejandro Velasco says Betancourt may prove useful for the U.S. if the oil deal doesn't work out.
15: If this goes south, as it might likely do, it is much easier to then blame this small company.
11: The U.S. officials said that Betancourt, quote, is a person that in the past has been helpful to the United States government. Julia Simon, NPR News.
6: 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I'm Leila Fadel.
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3: I'm Nicole Walton, and it is 6:49 Eastern. Coming up in local news, Gladstone Public Safety arrested a suspect for stealing a vehicle early Saturday morning. Michigan State Police are warning the public about a scam targeting people who have received new cell phones or other electronic devices. And at 7:07 Eastern, the U.S. has launched more strikes at Iran one day after the two countries exchanged fire for the first time in a month. In the weather forecast for today, partly cloudy, a chance of showers through early afternoon, highs 78 to 84. Partly cloudy and cooler tonight, lows 48 to 54. And tomorrow, partly cloudy, highs 78 to 84 degrees. Right now, Escanaba is 64, Menominee is 68, Manistique 61. And in Marquette, partly cloudy and 69 degrees. 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And then get your seat by calling Laura at Holiday Travel Vacations in Marquette.
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21: 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Horizon3.ai.
20: From Marketplace in Washington, I'm Kimberly Adams. Costs for companies to ship and store goods rose significantly after the U.S. and Israel attacked Iran earlier this year, and they've stayed high. That's according to the Logistics Managers Index out this week, which measures prices and capacity across the supply chain. The index for the combined cost of inventory, warehousing, and transportation is up 18% this year. Marketplace's Henry Epp reports those higher costs for manufacturers and retailers could push up consumer prices, too.
22: Before the pandemic, tariffs, and now the war in Iran, companies would bring in inventory on a predictable seasonal schedule. For example, they'd stock up for back to school in the late spring and for the holidays in the summer, says Zach Rogers at Colorado State University.
23: And we have a system built, a distribution mechanism from the docks to the rail lines to the trucking fleets to warehousing that was built on this regular schedule.
22: But that schedule has gotten out of whack because as tariffs have gone up and down, companies have sometimes tried to stock up faster or bring things in at the last second. And Rogers says that unpredictability is driving up the cost of holding inventory and renting warehouse space.
23: In addition to the cost that's already there from tariffs.
22: Then there's the cost of fuel. Prices for jet fuel and diesel fuel have risen fast this year, and they touch pretty much every point in the supply chain, says Megan Schoenberger at KPMG.
24: For example, with jet fuel, you have air freight costs, and then with diesel prices, you've got long-haul trucking, you've got short haul or that last mile, so whoever's shipping directly to your house and drops off your box.
22: Companies will likely raise consumer prices to make up for those costs, but because consumers are so stretched by years of inflation, some firms, Schoenberger says, may try to find ways to absorb them. I'm Henry App for Marketplace.
20: Let's do the numbers. The FTSE in London is down 0.7%. Dow, S&P, and NASDAQ futures are down in the negative 0.2% to negative 0.6% range, with the Dow future down 82 points. The U.S. and Iran continue to trade strikes in the Middle East, sending oil prices up. Brent crude is up 0.6% at $95.18 a barrel. West Texas Intermediate crude is up 0.3% at $90.49 a barrel. And the sell-off continues in the global bond market, with yields rising in the United States and Europe. The 10-year Treasury yield in the U.S. is up at 4.81%. The U.K.'s 10-year gilt is up at 5.28%. And Germany's 10-year bund is up at 3.39%.
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20: We're continuing to check in with businesses across the country about how they're navigating tariff refunds and the shifting tariff landscape. The U.S. government has so far issued at least $100 billion in refunds. That's been a windfall for big businesses like Walmart and Target, who are getting billions of dollars back. But the same can't be said for everybody else. Let's turn now to Rachel Rosner. She's the owner and founder of Eldon Street Tea Shop in Reston, Virginia. And she joins me now for more. Rachel, welcome back to the show.
0: Hi, Kimberly. Thank you for having me.
20: The last time you joined us, you said your business was still considering whether or not to apply for tariff refunds. Where did you land with that?
0: We did apply. We are still waiting for the next steps. So we're just kind of great if we can get it sooner rather than later. But we have had success from our vendors reaching out to us saying that they have gotten refunds and they are going to be working with the vendor accounts to distribute funds that way.
20: Yeah, it feels like your business is particularly sensitive to tariffs. Why is that?
0: Well, most of the products that we buy are not grown here in the United States. In this newest round of tariffs with Canada, tea is actually exempt from the tariff schedule. However, that does not make us safe and free and clear from these tariffs. Things like packaging, paper products, as well as July tariffs that went into effect around the world, we are dealing with supply chain issues and trying to get those spices and herbs that we get from all around the world to come in at a reasonable, workable price. And it's becoming very, very hard. The amount of time that I have to sift through, you know, vendors for cardamom or for lavender or chamomile, it takes time from away from my daily tasks and money.
20: Yeah. How much time are you spending sorting through just what tariffs you even have to pay?
0: Oh, I would definitely say about 3 hours to 4 hours a day.
20: Every day?
0: I would say most days, 5 out of 7. We order things on a regular basis and, it changes daily what our vendors can offer us prices. When we run out of a product, that vendor might not have it in. And so then I have to go and maybe work with a different vendor that I have never worked with before, vet them, make sure that they're organic compliance, they're working different fair trade practices. You know, we have a long list of rules that we set for working for vendors. And so it takes a long time to source those products.
20: Rachel Rosner is owner and founder of Eldon Street Tea Shop in Reston, Virginia. Rachel, thank you so much.
0: Thank you for having me.
20: Rosner also explained how tariffs and other economic headwinds are disrupting imports as retailers prepare for the holiday shopping season. You can find the rest of our conversation later today in the Marketplace Morning Report podcast feed or on our website, marketplace.org, if you miss it on air. In Washington, I'm Kimberly Adams with the Marketplace Morning Report. 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
1: I'm Edmund Stone, and this week on The Score, it's all in the family with a celebration of some of the most notable names in film music in a show I call Sibling Revelry. I'll feature music from the Marx Brothers, George and Ira Gershwin, Robert and Richard Sherman, Michael and Jeff Danner, Harry and Rupert Gregson-Williams, and the numerous Newmans on the next edition of The Score.
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4: Good morning. It is 7 Eastern, 6 Central. I'm Nicole Walton, and this is Morning Edition for this Wednesday, the second day of September. In the forecast today from the National Weather Service, partly cloudy, a chance of showers through early afternoon, highs 78 to 84. Partly cloudy and cooler tonight, lows 48 to 54, and tomorrow partly cloudy, highs 78 to 84 degrees. Right now, Copper Harbor is 66. Iron Mountain is 64. In Ishpeming, it's 62. And in Marquette, mostly cloudy and 68 degrees.
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7: Live from NPR News in Washington, I'm Windsor Johnston. President Trump is facing growing pressure to bring down gas prices with the midterm elections just 2 months away. NPR's Franco Ordonez reports the White House is looking to U.S. producers and Venezuela for relief, but neither is expected to lower prices quickly.
8: Venezuela's oil reserves are so messed up that it'll likely take years before oil production meaningfully ramps up to make a difference. A U.S. official not authorized to discuss this deal publicly admitted to reporters that the oil industry has been devastated by corruption and lack of investment and that it also needs to be rebuilt. I asked when we could reasonably see that, and he did not answer, stating that there was no timetable. But again, experts say that this could take years.
7: That's NPR's Franco Ordonez reporting. President Trump met with oil and gas executives yesterday to discuss boosting production. Treasury Secretary Scott Bessent says the artificial intelligence boom will give a boost to the U.S. economy. But as NPR's Scott Horsley reports, Bessent says industry leaders have done a horrendous job of making that case.
9: Bessent spoke at a gathering of global finance ministers who got an update from industrial companies, drug makers, and farm equipment manufacturers about how they're actually using artificial intelligence in the workplace. The Treasury Secretary says the technology can be transformative, but he cautioned backers have a challenge in persuading a skeptical American public.
10: They are going to have to convince the American people that all the benefits will not accrue to a small group.
9: Bessent argues the spread of AI could also contribute to a boom in startup businesses by making it easier for firms to find their footing with just a small number of people. Scott Horsley, NPR News, Washington.
7: The president of Ukraine is warning that Russian airspace will soon be de facto closed because it will be filled with Ukrainian drones until the war ends. NPR's Joanna Kikissis reports the latest move could compromise air travel in the region.
25: In a video message, Ukrainian President Volodymyr Zelensky warned airlines, insurers, and foreign governments that Russian skies are becoming unsafe.
26: Ukraina не загрожує.
25: Ukraine does not threaten civilian aviation, Zelensky said. There will simply be drones in Russia's skies on a scale that has to be taken into account. Russian President Vladimir Putin called the remark, quote, a declaration of state terrorism. Ukraine's long-range drones have repeatedly struck Russian logistics and energy sites this year. Russia is using missiles and jet-powered drones for deadly strikes on Ukrainian cities. Joanna Kikissis, NPR News, Lviv, Ukraine.
7: This is NPR News in Washington.
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3: Gladstone Public Safety arrested a suspect for stealing a vehicle early Saturday morning. Around 4:49 a.m., an officer observed a vehicle traveling north on M35 by Gladstone High School at a high rate of speed. The officer tried to conduct a traffic stop, but the driver took off. A pursuit ensued at speeds of over 80 miles per hour. It ended when the driver crashed into a road-closed barricade on East Maple Ridge Road. The officer conducted a high-risk stop and took the driver into custody. Subsequent investigation revealed the vehicle had been stolen from Menominee County earlier in the day. The suspect was treated at St. Francis Hospital, then lodged in the Delta County Jail for receiving and concealing stolen property, fleeing and eluding, and driving without a license. Michigan State Police are warning the public about a scam targeting people who have received new cell phones. A citizen recently contacted the Calumet Post after they were called by a scammer who claimed to be from Spectrum. The scammer had legitimate details about the order and falsely claimed the wrong phone had been sent. They offered to provide a FedEx shipping label so the phone could be returned, saying it was urgent. The scammer also offered a $100 gift card for the customer's trouble if they sent the phone back. Troopers say the label ships the new device to the scammer, who could then use it for identity theft. Officials say if there is a question about an order or whether a device needs to be returned, contact the provider directly. And yesterday, the U.S. Supreme Court ordered Michigan elections officials to respond to a lawsuit over a proposed constitutional amendment. The Michigan Public Radio Network's Colin Jackson has more.
5: The amendment would require proof of citizenship when registering to vote and a photo ID to have a ballot counted. The campaign Americans for Citizen Voting Michigan sued in the state Supreme Court after an elections board failed to place the measure on the ballot. Members disagreed over which qualifying petition signatures should count. Campaign chair Paul Jacobs says it's suing before the U.S. Supreme Court because the Michigan High Court is taking too long.
6: And the Michigan court should have stepped in and protected the rights of Michigan voters to be heard, to have their signature on a petition in which they've sworn that's their signature count. Unfortunately, that hasn't happened.
5: There is a Friday deadline to finalize the ballot. I'm Colin Jackson.
3: In the forecast for today, partly cloudy skies, a chance of showers through early afternoon, high 78 to 84. Right now in Escanaba, it's 65, Menominee 69, Nagani 64, and in Marquette, it's 68. 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
11: It's Morning Edition from NPR News. I'm Steve Inskeep.
12: And I'm Leila Faldin. Good morning. The latest U.S. strikes on Iran aim to reopen the Strait of Hormuz.
11: A major U.S. goal in the war is to clear the waterway that was clear before the U.S. started the war. In a few minutes, we'll get a perspective on where that effort stands from retired Rear Admiral John Kirby. We begin with the statements from both sides. The U.S. says Iran tried to lay mines in the strait, so the U.S. hit Iran. Iran claims the strikes hit civilians, and Iran opened fire on U.S. allies in the region.
12: NPR's Hadil Al-Shalchi is following all this from Istanbul and joins me now. Good morning.
13: Good morning, Leila.
12: So a second day of strikes. Walk me through what happened.
13: So late last night, the U.S. military issued a statement saying it had completed a wave of strikes against Iranian military targets. It said those targets included air defense sites, radar systems, communication sites, and mine laying capabilities. It said that the strikes were a result of recent Iranian attempts to attack commercial shipping in the Strait of Hormuz and against American service members based in the region. Iran retaliated by targeting U.S. assets in Kuwait, Jordan, Bahrain, and Iraq. The Kuwaiti Armed Forces said its defenses were, quote, confronting Iranian missile and drone attacks and told its citizens to find shelter. Now, the Iranian Guard Corps spokesperson said today that U.S. forces bombed military and civilian targets in southern Iran, causing civilian and military casualties, and that Iran would continue to attack U.S. bases in the region. We also know Iranian state media reported that a U.S. strike on a wedding in southern Iran killed 5 people and wounded 50 others. The U.S. military didn't immediately respond to that claim, but the spokesperson for U.S. Central Command posted online that they were aware of reports of civilian casualties. There have also been heightened travel warnings for Americans traveling in the Middle East.
12: So all of this is focused on reopening the Strait of Hormuz, which, as Steve mentioned, was open before the U.S. and Israel attacked Iran. Who controls the key waterway right now?
13: So, I mean, the short answer is no one country. Iran continues to blockade some routes in the waterway, and the U.S. has a Navy blockade on Iranian ports. But then yesterday, new data coming out of a maritime intel firm called Tanker Trackers showed that around 4 million barrels of crude oil passed through the Strait of Hormuz on average per day in August. And it was all largely undetected by Iran. Now, that's still only a third of what exited the strait before the war, but notable nonetheless. Iran has also said it was close to agreeing with Oman on a proposed framework to temporarily reopen the strait. Iranian officials said they'd come up with maps for establishing a temporary corridor, maritime control, traffic division. But then they've gone radio silent in the past few days on the status of those talks.
12: President Trump has said he is in no hurry to get back to the table with Iran to negotiate opening the strait or ending the war, although we hear him change his position pretty frequently. Mm-hmm. Is Iran interested in getting back to talks?
13: Well, to be honest, Iranian officials for days now have been calling for a return to diplomacy. Just yesterday, Iranian President Masoud Pezeshkian said Iran would go back to a ceasefire it reached with the U.S. in June if President Trump is willing to do so also. He said that Iran would, quote, immediately reciprocate if the U.S. commits to the promises it made in a memorandum of understanding. And just as a reminder, that MOU called for an immediate ceasefire, and in it, Iran agreed to allow ships to pass through the Strait of Hormuz in exchange for the U.S. to end its naval blockade, lift sanctions, and have temporary relief on Iranian oil exports. But then, of course, the ceasefire broke in July after Iran struck tankers in the Strait of Hormuz.
12: That's NPR's Hadil El-Shalchi in Istanbul. Thank you, Hadil.
13: You're welcome.
11: Retired Rear Admiral John Kirby has been listening with us. He was press secretary at the Pentagon and State Department and White House in the Biden administration and is now director of the University of Chicago Institute of Politics. Admiral Kirby, welcome back.
14: Thank you very much. Good to be with you, Steve.
11: I just want to begin by saying I'm following these latest strikes, and I do not understand yet the U.S. strategy. And by that, I mean, what is the longer-term U.S. objective, and how do its current actions support that objective? Do you feel you understand the strategy?
14: My strong feeling is that there's two aspects here. One is they had to act to prevent Iran from mining the strait. They saw evidence that they were going to use rockets to launch mines into the strait. They had to act to prevent that. That, of course, set off retaliation by the Iranians. I don't think that President Trump wants to escalate here, but he also wants to send a strong signal to Iran that if they continue these harassing maneuvers, that he's going to answer in kind. So my strong suspicion is that he is trying to escalate to de-escalate. The problem with Iran is that doesn't work with them, particularly with the IRGC, who are hardliners.
11: Well, let's talk about that, because this can begin to feel like a permanent state of war between the U.S. and Iran. The U.S. used to have this pretty much permanent Cold War with Iran, and now it seems that we're more like Israel and that we're more or less always at war with Iran. Is that how you see it?
14: That's the fear. And that's my worry, is that we are now in some sort of a new normal, Steve, where there'll be these tit-for-tat strikes back and forth and no real effort to get back to the table. I did find it encouraging that the Iranian president mentioned he would be willing to get back to the table, but the problem is he doesn't have the literal or figurative finger on the trigger of the drones and the missiles and the mines. That's the IRGC, and they have very little interest in getting back to the table.
11: Do you worry that there might be multiple centers of power in Iran and that nobody can really bring the country to the table?
14: Absolutely. I 100% believe that. This is a fractured government. And the people that Mr. Kushner and Mr. Witkoff and the Omanis are speaking to, the elected leadership of Iran, they don't have the same strategic outcomes in mind that the IRGC and the mullahs have in mind. And quite frankly, everything I've seen is that the mullahs and the IRGC have more purchase with the new supreme leader than do the elected leadership.
11: Meaning that the hardliners, as we call them, the people who are more strongly against the United States, seem to have more power.
14: That is correct.
11: Can you give a sailor's perspective on what seems to be happening in the Strait of Hormuz? We just heard from Hadil El-Shalchi there. It's only 20 miles across. Seems right. like Iran can block it. In fact, they did at one point. And yet we're also told that ships with millions of barrels of oil are slipping past, apparently without being seen by the Iranians, even as the Iranians seem to be trying to mine the strait. Do you feel you understand what's happening and the mechanics of it all?
14: I do. So there is a southern route along the coast of Oman that the United States Navy is helping shepherd ships along. Now, they do this as clandestinely as possible, mostly at night, quietly, without a lot of lights or fanfare, certainly no actual escorts by U.S. Navy vessels. But the U.S. Navy has overwatch. They're watching from the sky. They're monitoring what's going on in Iran to keep those ships on a safe southerly track. So that's how these ships are getting out. Now, to be fair, not every ship is taking the Navy up on this offer, and some ships have been able to get through on their own. But that's really the venue through which ships are getting out, and quite frankly, some are getting back in.
11: Do the Iranians just not have the radar or other surveillance systems to see those ships as long as they stay on the far side of the strait?
14: The Iranians are greatly limited into what they can do to prevent that traffic because of the strikes that the United States military has continued to conduct in Iran. In fact, just recently, CENTCOM just announced that some of the sites they hit over the last 24, 36 hours were radar sites. So it is very difficult. It's difficult, not completely impossible, but very difficult for the Iranians to suspect to see this traffic and then to take action.
11: That does make me wonder in a few seconds if it is possible that the U.S. at some point could make Iran irrelevant to the Strait of Hormuz, to degrade their capabilities to the point where ships can just pass.
14: I don't think that we're anywhere near that right now, Steve. I think the Iranians still have capability. And remember, Steve, it doesn't take an actual weapon or a strike. It just takes fear. Fear alone can help shipping companies avoid the strait.
11: Retired Rear Admiral John Kirby, pleasure talking with you. Thank you so much.
14: Thank you, Steve.
12: Congress has managed to avoid a government shutdown just ahead of the midterms. Federal funding was set to expire at the end of this month, but on Tuesday, the House signed off on an extension through mid-December that had already cleared the Senate, and President Trump is expected to sign it. NPR congressional reporter Sam Greenglass explains why this time most lawmakers were eager to avoid a prolonged funding lapse.
15: Republican Tom Cole, who chairs the House Appropriations Committee, says this stopgap should give the nation certainty.
16: Certainty that our service members will be paid. Certainty that the TSA will remain operating. Certainty that Social Security checks will go out on time.
15: Congressional leaders turned to a short-term extension known as a continuing resolution, or CR, after funding talks between Republicans and Democrats broke down. Ted Lieu, vice chair of the Democratic caucus, was among the more than two-thirds of House members who voted to keep funding flowing at the same levels through December 11th.
17: Even though doing CRs is a stupid way to run government, we have a whole another month left, and Republicans who control the House, the Senate, and White House are basically waving the white flag of surrender.
18: We know why this is necessary. These crazy Democrats in Congress don't mind shutting the government down and hurting the American people.
15: That's House Speaker Mike Johnson.
18: They demonstrated that already three times this Congress. That's roughly one-third of the calendar year of our federal government went without full funding.
15: Democrats withheld their votes for funding as Republicans refused to extend expiring health insurance subsidies and agree to rein in the tactics of immigration officers. But this time, neither side was willing to risk taking the blame for a shutdown just as voters head to the polls. Democrats were also able to extract some concessions, like delaying a rule allowing political appointees to cancel grants for any reason. Rosa DeLauro, the top Democrat on appropriations, says Congress needs to assert its power of the purse.
22: Funding for cancer research should not be blocked because of partisan politics. Disaster relief should not depend on who they voted for in the last election.
15: Some lawmakers, like Republican Chip Roy, voted no, complaining about leadership shoving through extensions, sometimes with other policies attached, with little input from rank-and-file members.
23: We're going to be putting a continuing resolution to fund government with a number of significant policies on it. I think that is a mistake.
15: Fights on funding are not over. They'll now be waiting on the other end of the midterms. Sam Greenglass, NPR News.

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1: It's now 7:19 Eastern Time. Thank you for listening to Morning Edition. I'm Nicole Walton. Coming up, an anonymous federal official warned in a whistleblower report that a technical system the Postal Service built for mail voting is flawed and, if implemented, is likely to disrupt the fall midterms. That is coming up at 7:34 here on Public Radio 90. 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Linda Longo at Mackey Camp in Shelter Bay, in celebration of her birthday. 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In the forecast for today, partly cloudy across the UP, a chance of showers through early afternoon, highs 78 to 84. Right now, Menominee is 69, Nagani is 64, Munising 67, and in Marquette, mostly cloudy and 68.
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3: And I'm Leila Faldin. In the post-9/11 era, American Muslims became the target of government suspicion, mass surveillance, and overreach because they happened to share a faith with the attackers. That was the America that investigative journalist Rosina Ali grew up in. So when she started her book on the roots of Islamophobia in the United States, fear that turned to hatred, she searched for the start of that bigotry and found that it took root well before America was attacked. The faith has long been depicted as foreign, as different, as dangerous, and that's despite Islam being part of the country since its founding. She tells the story through four families across eight decades in her new book, Seasons of Fury. Tell me about the family you opened the book with, the Jabaras.
4: The Jabara family, you know, the father served in the army. He was such a proud member of various organizations in their small town. And I really wanted to show how even this quintessential American small town family had been shaken by anti-Arab and anti-Muslim surveillance and targeting by the government.
3: And this wasn't in the post-9/11 era. This was in the 60s, 70s.
4: Absolutely. The Israel-Arab War of 1967 really shaped the political identity of a lot of Arab Americans living especially in Michigan. And FBI agents were visiting people in mosques or inquiring about who was attending mosques. And this was in 1968, 1969. Anti-Muslim sentiment in this country has been so closely intertwined with national security issues. And this idea that Muslims are foreign and that they present a national security threat because they're foreign really took hold after 1967. And I do think that's one of the reasons why anti-Muslim sentiment remains one of the most enduring forms of racism in the United States today.
3: So in the post-9/11 era, you spend a significant amount of time looking at another family, the Siraj family, and a terrorism prosecution of a young man named Mateen, who's from that family. He doesn't buy anything. He doesn't actually build any bombs, but he is goaded into a plot by a law enforcement informant and talks about blowing up a New York subway station. He actually backs out of the plot entirely, but he gets 30 years. You also tell us the story of a couple white supremacists who do buy ammunition and plan out a racist attack that is then foiled just as it starts. There is one shot fired, as you describe it in the book. And yet one gets 10 years and one gets 14 years, while Mateen gets 30 years and was not far along in the process. What did examining Mateen's case versus other non-terrorism prosecution cases tell you?
4: The way that terrorism has been litigated has been really uneven. What that does at the end of the day is place a moral category on the Muslim community that has been caught up in counterterrorism prosecutions. When someone like Mateen goes to jail for 30 years, that sends a signal to the public that this person was uniquely dangerous.
3: You talk about the appeals on some of these cases where the judges think, well, they did this bad thing and now they're being punished and they've been held in solitary and they haven't been treated very well. And so how can we not be sure that they'll come out and not hate America more and do it again? And it becomes this sort of cycle.
4: Yes, it's kind of an almost Kafkaesque legal system because a lot of judges were so afraid. You know, understandably so, the entire public and the government was afraid of another terrorist attack.
3: Yeah.
4: But the way that judges have justified putting people in prison is by saying,

0: We don't know if solitary confinement or decades in jail will make them more radical, and therefore we need to keep these defendants in prison for longer. And with that logic, no one can actually win their freedom.
1: That way of thinking, what does it end up doing then to American Muslim communities?
0: I mean, after 9/11, one of the things that happened was that it basically swept up almost all the Muslim community in the United States under this gaze of suspicion from the FBI, from the police departments, but also from neighbors. We're also seeing this Islamophobia play out against candidate Abdullah Sayed in Michigan, who is running for Senate. We saw it against Zohran Mamdani during his campaign. 9/11 was evoked over and over again, suggesting that he would be detrimental to New York. And it is astonishing to me that politicians can regurgitate such anti-Muslim sentiment, and there's very little cost to them peddling this vitriol.
1: And the president posted a photo of himself with Melania side by side with a photo of El Sayed and his wife, Sarah Jukako, with the caption, "Two very different Americas."
0: Yes, he did. I do think that we live in two Americas now, where one part of the United States would see that photo of Abdullah Sayed and his wife and think, this is terrible. I don't want to live here. I don't want people like that in this country. It's also worth noting that Abdullah Sayed's wife wears a hijab. There's also another part of the country that says, this is wonderful. This is diversity. This is what it means to live in the United States. For so long, there has been a narrative that Muslims are different, that has been peddled from the left and the right. But I do think that's shifting in pockets. I do think that, for example, the political excitement among Muslim New Yorkers has really shown what can happen when you engage Muslims politically. But I will say that nationally, that reckoning has not quite happened. And I think it won't happen until Americans start seeing Muslims as a part of this country.
1: Rosine Ali is a journalist and contributing writer at New York Times Magazine. She is the author of Seasons of Fury, Four Families, and the Rise of Islamophobia in America. Thank you, Rosina, and congratulations on your book.
0: Thank you so much.
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2: Singapore faces a demographic crisis, so its leaders are rolling out an ambitious plan to stabilize falling birth rates. 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
2: 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I'm Elsa Chang. 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
4: Today at 4 on Public Radio 90. Coming up at 7:45, a Supreme Court ruling 2 years ago allowed bans on sleeping outside. Homeless people and advocates in the Midwest say aggressive encampment clearing has caused problems. It's now 7:30. The news is next.
5: Live from NPR News in Washington, I'm Dave Mattingly. The U.S. and Iran have exchanged more airstrikes in the Middle East. President Trump says the latest American attacks were in response to Iran trying to place more mines in the Strait of Hormuz. Iran responded by firing missiles at U.S. troops in Jordan and Kuwait. The House has voted to censure Republican Congressman Chuck Edwards of North Carolina. NPR's Claudia Grisales says an ethics investigation found Edwards sexually harassed two female staff members.
6: Chuck Edwards rejected the allegations, taking to the House floor to urge his colleagues to vote against censure. And while he apologized to the two female staffers at the center of the probe, he said he should be judged on the, quote, facts.
7: Mr. Speaker, regret is not an admission of sexual harassment.
6: However, the 65-year-old congressman ended his reelection bid after the panel shared its investigative findings. The House Ethics Committee said Edwards created a hostile work environment fueled by sexual harassment and unwanted advances on two of his employees. The censure marks a rare public shaming on the House floor, the panel's maximum punishment, short of expulsion. Claudia Rizales, NPR News.
5: Senator Ed Markey of Massachusetts is a step closer to winning a third term. He defeated Congressman Seth Moulton in the state's Democratic Senate primary. This is NPR News. Some Haitian immigrants in the U.S. are being required to wear GPS ankle monitors after losing their temporary protected status. In Ohio, pastors and Haitian activists are asking the Department of Homeland Security to end that requirement, citing a college student who took his own life, as Catherine Mobley with member station WYSO reports.
7: Hundreds of Haitian immigrants in Springfield, Ohio, now have ankle monitors issued by DHS. It's the agency's latest tracking effort since Haiti's temporary protected status ended late July. 20-year-old Pierre Dumas Bell recently received one. State investigators say he died Monday morning after stepping in front of a vehicle. His friend Yola Lamar said Bell felt humiliated by the device.
8: He had aspirations to major in neuroscience. Pierre Dumas Bell was not a criminal, but he was treated as one.
7: Now, many faith and community leaders are calling on lawmakers and DHS to end the ankle monitor program. For NPR News, I'm Catherine Mobley in Springfield, Ohio.
5: Chevron says it plans to invest more than $7 billion in Venezuela over the next 5 years. Chevron says the move will allow the company to more than double its oil production in that country. The company says the deal was negotiated separately from President Trump's announcement of the U.S. taking control of billions of barrels worth of Venezuela's oil reserves. I'm Dave Mattingly in Washington.
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2: And I'm Leila Fadel. Good morning. A whistleblower is warning that the U.S. Postal Service could derail the midterm election with its plan to follow an order by President Trump. That order is attempting to restrict mail-in voting. And for now, a court ruling is blocking key parts of the Postal Service plan. NPR's Hansi Lo Wang joins us now to explain what this all means for voters. Good morning, Hansi.
3: Good morning, Leila.
2: Okay, so we have this whistleblower report about what the Postal Service is doing. Who is this person and what are their concerns?
3: This is an anonymous federal government official who filed a report with a nonprofit called Whistleblower Aid. And the concern is that the Postal Service has been preparing to roll out a new online system for collecting names of mail-in voters from city election officials as required by Trump's order. And I should note, USPS is a financial supporter of NPR. And what this report says is that that system is not ready. And if the courts allow USPS to require states to use it, there may be a lot of eligible mail-in voters who will not get their ballots in time for the midterms or at all.
2: Okay, that's a lot of at stake for voters. What could stop ballots from getting delivered?
3: Well, part of the Postal Service's plan is to check the ballot envelopes states want to send out for the midterms, and the voters' names that have to match with voters' names on the envelopes have to match with what is in that portal. And the whistleblower report claims that portal system has not been properly tested and that USPS has set up

0: an unusually strict policy for checking envelopes. Basically, there could be major delays in getting out ballots if there's any discrepancy between what's on the envelopes and the mail-in voter list states submit through the portal. And USPS says in a statement they are carefully reviewing the concerns raised in this whistleblower report. It was submitted to USPS by Senator Richard Blumenthal, a Democrat from Connecticut. And here's what the senator told Here and Now.
1: This system seems designed to fail, which is consistent with the president's dislike of mail-in balloting, but it is also illegal, unconstitutional, and unconscionable.
2: I mean, this is coming up, Hansi, with Election Day about 2 months away, so absentee ballots have to go out soon, right?
0: Yes. In fact, North Carolina has to start mailing out its mail ballots this Friday. But there's still a lot of uncertainty because the legal fight over the USPS plan for Trump's order is still playing out. You know, for now, like you said, key parts of the plan are still blocked, and that ruling has been appealed, and the Supreme Court will likely have to weigh in on the order's legality. You know, Trump said he issued these directives for USPS to stop illegal voting by non-U.S. citizens, which many studies and audits have found to be extremely rare. But a federal judge in Boston has ruled the Postal Service's plan is likely illegal because USPS has no authority to control voting by mail.
2: Okay, a lot to keep track of in the courts. So what should voters take away from all this?
0: It's a very uncertain time, especially for parts of the country who that vote by mail only. And many election officials are trying to come up with backup plans. But for most of the country, the thing to keep in mind is right now, mail-in voting is still a viable option, just as it was when President Trump voted by mail in Florida earlier this year. And right now, USPS is expected to deliver ballots as usual for the midterms. A new court ruling could change that, but we don't know when that could come. So we'll keep watching.
2: That is NPR's Hansi Lo Wang. Hansi, thank you.
0: You're welcome.
3: Let's bring in a lawyer who is representing the whistleblower Hansi discussed. David Kligerman is the lawyer's name, a senior vice president and special counsel at whistlebloweraid.org. Good morning, sir.
4: Good morning. Pleasure to be here.
3: Okay, I just want to underline this whistleblower is not named. You're withholding their name for their security, I presume. Is this person senior enough within USPS to know what they're talking about?
4: I think the person certainly has enough visibility within the whole system at USPS to know exactly what he's talking about.
3: And when you talk to him, he sounds credible and gives lots of details.
4: This individual has given details, and we're also confident that if the Postal Service were called upon or required to release information about this information that they have and documents and otherwise would confirm this.
3: Okay, so let's just talk through how the system is supposed to work. Let's say a state that is contested this year, Michigan, just to pick a state, sends out a batch of absentee ballots to people so that they can fill out those ballots and return them through the mail. What happens under this Postal Service process?
4: So under this Postal Service process, well, let me explain what happens. The ordinary process is that in past elections, the state puts the ballots in the mail and they go to the voters, beginning and end, right? Normal process. Under this new process, now there's a number of gates that the states have to go through to get the ballots, the blank ballots, delivered to voters. I mean, first they have to enter information into this new portal, completely new, that's being built hastily, all this, I should add. Then they, if they want to bring the ballots down to the post office before they can do that in batches of 1,000, 10,000, they have to enter manifest into the system. They have to match the initial voter list that the states have put together. And then when they bring them down to the post office, they have to have a sampling. And if any one of the ballots in the sample is bad, something is wrong, the reader doesn't work, the barcode is smudged, it goes back to the state again and they've got to start again. And so,
3: wait a minute, the whole batch, if they sent out 10,000 or 100,000 ballots at once, they would all be returned?
4: Absolutely.
3: For one mistake.
4: One mistake. And by the way, a mistake that may not be a mistake, right? Because they've hastily put together the IT system. So it very well may be that the ballot is, in every ballot, is completely 100% correct. But as our whistleblower complaint alleges and he goes into, the entire IT system has been built in a matter of weeks when it should be built in maybe a year or more. And so there's no guarantee. In fact, when they've tested this IT system, it's crashed. So you've got a 0% failure rate, which, by the way, is unprecedented. No other part of the mail system has this. And then it's based on checking and verifying it's a system that's been built in a way that almost seems designed to fail.
3: Is it your allegation then that many people would just never receive an absentee ballot to fill out?
4: That's the biggest concern, yes.
3: Okay. Let's think about the government's justification for this. They're saying we're just checking. We're just checking the names. We want to check this against a voter database and see if this is a real voter who is receiving this absentee ballot. What's wrong with that?
4: One of the things that's potentially wrong with that is that as the lawsuits that are going on allege and as the court in Massachusetts has thus far held during their injunction, the new injunction, that exceeds the post office's authority. Right? The post office's job is to deliver mail to the addressee. It's not to be involved in elections. But beyond that, this is a solution that does not meet the problem, right? I mean, if you want to verify to whom it's sent to, there's a very different way to do it than this. And certainly you would have to take quite a bit of time to mess with the crown jewel of American democracy, which is elections, and with a third of Americans voting by ballots.
3: Just got about 10 seconds left. I want to know if your whistleblower, your client, in effect, would be willing to testify in these ongoing court cases.
4: I think everything is potentially open right now. I think the individuals come forward because they're concerned about this. And I think if they had to, they would do what they had to do.
3: David Kligerman of whistlebloweraid.org. Thanks so much.
4: My pleasure. Thank

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1: It's 7:42 Eastern. Good morning. I'm Nicole Walton for Public Radio 19 News. Routine maintenance on the Portage Lake lift bridge between Houghton and Hancock is scheduled for Thursday, September 10th. Cable greasing is scheduled for early morning, requiring several bridge lifts of up to 30 minutes each. Lifts are scheduled to begin after 12:01 a.m. on September 10th and be completed by 6 a.m. Resulting closures will affect vehicle, pedestrian, and bicycle traffic. The schedule is weather-dependent and may be adjusted. The reactor at the once-shuttered Palisades nuclear plant downstate began receiving fuel on Monday. WMUK's Michael Simons reports.
2: According to a statement from Palisades owner Holtec International, the refueling process puts the plant one step closer to generating power, a little over 4 years after it closed in May of 2022. Holtec spokesperson Nick Culp says there are still a number of other steps before the plant can restart.
3: Which includes required testing, inspections, system alignments, organizational readiness, and startup activities that need to be completed. Plant systems will then progressively be returned to operating conditions as the station advances towards startup.
2: Culp declined to say when the refueling would be finished, but adds that Holtec has a deadline of March 2027 to begin generating power at Palisades for two utility co-ops. I'm Michael Simons.
1: In the forecast for today from the National Weather Service, partly cloudy skies across the UP, a chance of showers through early afternoon. Highs will be 78 to 84. Partly cloudy tonight, cooler, lows 48 to 54. And tomorrow, partly cloudy, highs 78 to 84 degrees. Currently, across the region, Copper Harbor is 66. In Sault Ste. Marie, mist and 67. Manistique is 63. And in Marquette, mostly cloudy skies and 68 degrees. 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
6: And I'm Leila Faldin. Good morning. It's been 2 years since the U.S. Supreme Court decided cities, counties, and states could stop people who are homeless from sleeping outdoors in public spaces. Since then, hundreds of cities have implemented camping bans. Is it the best approach? Here's Nicole Grundmeier with the Midwest Newsroom.
7: There's a smell of grilled onions and hot dogs in the air. Volunteers are cooking meals at a camp where unhoused people live near a river in Des Moines, Iowa. The volunteers are with a community group, Direct Empowerment Iowa Alliance. They've come to help feed hungry members of the camp and move a large camper the city is threatening to bulldoze. Volunteer Latasha Peters says it's been really difficult for people living there.
8: We had a homeless Navy vet, feeding tube, throat cancer, living in a tent. He couldn't get access to food. He relies on liquids and baby formula. And we managed to put a video out to our community and ask for donations for him, and we brought him out some food, but he was starving.
7: When the Supreme Court ruled that camping bans are not cruel and unusual punishment, it changed how cities can interact with residents of these camps. Nationally, more than 300 cities and 14 states have passed camping bans. Stephanie Roth has lived at the Des Moines camp since March. She says she is mentally ill and suffers from osteoarthritis, chronic pain, and fibromyalgia. She says moving frequently is hard on both her body and mind.
9: I really don't like how the city views the homeless and how they're, you know, trying to get us all out of sight, out of mind, into the trees. It's not right.
7: There have been fatalities when cities have bulldozed encampments. According to police and coroner reports, two people in California and one in Georgia were undetected and crushed by machinery. St. Louis, Missouri does not have a camping ban, but the city does bulldoze encampments. KB Doman, an attorney for the advocacy group Arch City Defenders, says there have been some near misses.
0: We've gotten really close. There's been times where community members have literally had to block bulldozers because the city is like, we want this camp cleared. We're coming in with bulldozers.
7: In Omaha, Nebraska, officials decided to create an encampment pilot program that started in November of 2025 after rejecting a proposed camping ban. Andrew Mitchell is an employee of Together, a nonprofit in Omaha that works with the city to provide services to unhoused people.
10: Instead of the city coming in and just bulldozing right away and people losing their everything, all their belongings, their IDs, their social security cards, their birth certificates, which is really rough, they allowed us the time to get in and to make sure that these people had case management going on before they had to move.
7: The Texas-based Cicero Institute advocates and lobbies for camping bans. Director of Public Safety Policy Devin Kurtz says there is a small percentage of unhoused people who cannot keep themselves safe or are a threat to others. He adds it's not just a matter of safety, it's also a matter of public health.
11: It's a moral question. There are a lot of individuals who are not comfortable with structured, involuntary intervention for individuals. They just don't see that as something that the state should be able to do. I do see that as something the state should be able to do in extreme situations.
7: Kurt says he does not expect camping bans to solve homelessness, but he says they can force unhoused people to go into shelters or engage with outreach. It is an issue that continues to be a struggle for many communities as cities try to balance how unhoused people are treated, along with public safety and health concerns. For NPR News, I'm Nicole Grunmeier in Des Moines, Iowa.
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1: It's 7:49 Eastern. Thank you for listening to Morning Edition. I'm Nicole Walton. Coming up in local news in about 15 minutes from now, Gladstone Public Safety arrested a suspect for stealing a vehicle early Saturday morning. Michigan State Police are warning the public about a scam targeting people who have received new cell phones or other electronic devices. And at 8:07 Eastern, President Trump seems to be pulling out all the stops to mitigate high gas prices ahead of the midterms. Those stories and more coming up. In the forecast today, partly cloudy, a chance of showers through early afternoon, highs 78 to 84. Currently in Marquette, it's 68 degrees. Experience all the shades of Ireland with Colette Tours and Public Radio 19 next April. Explore the medieval streets of Kilkenny. Enjoy the rugged coastline and quaint villages of the Ring of Kerry. And discover vibrant Galway. Partake in traditional cuisine and drink at a cozy Irish pub while you're at it. Seats are limited, so make sure you call Laura at Holiday Travel Vacations in Marquette to reserve yours today.
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6: It's Morning Edition from NPR News. I'm Leila Faldin.
5: And I'm Steve Inskeep. This network has been turning up the heat on heat deaths. As we've been reporting, NPR and Boston University investigated and found thousands more Americans dying from heat each year than show up in official records. The undercount makes it easier to ignore the problem, leading to even more deaths. NPR's Alejandra Barunda has the story of one man who was part of the undercount.
15: Adam Wilson lived with his mother, Debbie, in Tucson, Arizona. They lived in this little brown house that just bakes in the sun all day. And they dealt with it by spending a lot of time indoors. Debbie loved to play her records from the band Kiss, and Adam made them watch endless horror movies.
16: Freddy, Jason, Michael, Chucky, all those, of course.
15: He was so obsessed with horror flicks that he'd written a script and was thinking about applying to film school. But both Debbie and Adam dealt with a genetic disorder that caused heart problems. Adam also had some developmental delays, so Debbie cared for him full time, even after he was an adult. The disease also made them super sensitive to heat.
16: Everybody say, it's not that hot. I go, but you don't understand what Adam and I are going through. Ours is different.
15: And in southern Arizona, you can't escape the heat, especially as climate change makes heat waves hotter, longer, and more intense.
16: Even out here, 100 at night in the summertime, it takes its toll on you.
15: June of 2024 was particularly bad. That month, nearly every day was over 100 degrees, or even 110. And that month, their swamp cooler broke down. When Debbie's brother came to visit, he was shocked.
16: Oh, this feels like it's 130 in here.
15: And he asked why on earth the cooler wasn't on. The answer, Debbie couldn't afford to fix it. That month is also when Adam started having trouble with his heart. Debbie got him a doctor's appointment. That morning, she got breakfast ready.
16: I went in to wake him up, and I felt him. He was cold, and I started crying.
15: Adam had died overnight. He was 27 years old. Debbie is sure he played a role. The emergency medical team who came that morning told her they thought the same. But as is common, there was no further investigation. So Adam's death certificate only says unknown natural causes, and his death isn't included in any official counts of heat. And NPR's nationwide investigation finds that happens all the time. Quinn Adams is an epidemiologist at Boston University and a partner in NPR's investigation.
17: You have several thousand people each summer who die due to extreme heat, and you have probably thousands more who suffer.
15: Yet most of those don't show up in the official records because heat doesn't leave a mark that a coroner or a doctor can easily identify after the fact. But Adam says very often heat is a factor, especially for people like Adam who have underlying health problems.
17: Heat is working to make these other conditions worse and make people die faster than they otherwise would have.
15: And that dynamic leads to a national undercount of the danger of heat.
17: We're not really fully understanding the depth of the problem.
15: NPR and BU's investigation finds some 9,000 people die before their time each summer, in part because of heat. That's about five times higher than federal figures. And Adams is hopeful that knowing the real higher number will help prompt policymakers to find good solutions to save people's lives.
17: That's kind of when you can get the motivation for people to actually act.
15: Brian Drummond is an emergency doctor in Tucson. He is already acting by trying to better assess heat impacts in his ER patients. But he says it's still really hard.
18: So if I never ask a patient, were you exposed to extreme heat or do you have the ability to cool where you live? If I'm not asking those questions, I would never diagnose them with heat-related illness.
15: But he knows that this means heat can easily slip through the diagnostic cracks.
18: You have to ask the question.
15: And across the country, that's not common, either in ERs or in the morgue. And that creates the undercount and less motivation to find ways to help protect people like Adam Wilson and his mom, Debbie.
16: He had his whole life ahead of him. He had so much plans for himself.
15: Her son had dreamed of producing films and writing many more horror scripts. And Debbie says all of that is now lost. Alejandra Barunda, NPR News.
5: You can learn more about the vast undercount of heat deaths at npr.org/heatdeath.
6: The author Octavia Butler has only gotten more and more popular since she passed away 20 years ago.
5: Readers love works like Kindred and Parable of the Sower, and they also track down her earlier novel, Survivor. Nana K. Tumasi oversees much of Butler's catalog at Grand Central Publishing.
19: It's been almost 50 years since Survivor was effectively taken out of print. In that time, Butler has become even more visible than she ever was in her lifetime as a working writer.
6: And now Survivor is back in bookstores nearly half a century after its brief initial release. In the story, the protagonist, Alana, is a biracial orphan adopted by religious missionaries. The family flees a pandemic on Earth and searches for a new planet to call home.
5: Hmm. Survivor was part of a series of books, but the author blocked reprints after the first edition was published in 1978. Alyssa Collins studies Butler's work and says she knows why Butler stopped the presses.
20: She felt that the novel wasn't up to par with a lot of her other work.
5: Apparently, fans disagree, and first edition copies of the novel can sell for thousands of dollars online. Others have been pirated.
6: Collins says AI is one reason she wanted to work on it.
20: Large language models had already read Survivor, and that felt really unfair to readers, to people who love Butler, especially because it has previously been so difficult to access the novel.
5: Collins says she was also inspired by Octavia Butler's work and its connections to larger themes like colonialism.
20: This story, Survivor, is about what happens when humans try to kind of leave Earth to reimagine or recodify a specific version of humanity that they want on another planet. And what happens if that planet is not empty of life or civilization?
5: Now, even if Butler did not love this particular work, Collins hopes that readers remember her as a trailblazer, a black woman writing sci-fi in the 70s.
20: I'm hoping that readers get a larger and longer look at Butler as a writer, can kind of consider her own creative process when they're reading through this in the introduction, and perhaps, I don't know, take away a more full experience of who Octavia might have been at the time of publication.
6: Thanks to an agreement with Octavia Butler's estate, the new reprint of Survivor is back on bookstore shelves. This is Morning Edition from NPR News. I'm Leila Faldin.
5: And I'm Steve Inskeep.
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1: Good morning. It is 8 Eastern, 7 Central. I'm Nicole Walton, and this is Morning Edition for this Wednesday, the second day of September. In the forecast for today, partly cloudy, a chance of showers through early afternoon, highs 78 to 84. Partly cloudy and cooler tonight, lows 48 to 54. And for Thursday, partly cloudy, highs 78 to 84 degrees. Right now, Copper Harbor 65, Iron Mountain 62, in Ishpeming it's 62, and in Marquette, showers in the vicinity and 67 degrees.
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1: Live from NPR News in Washington, I'm Windsor Johnston. The U.S. and Iran are again exchanging fire. The U.S. struck areas along the Strait of Hormuz and north of the Persian Gulf. NPR's Aya Betraoui reports Iran says the attacks hit a wedding, killing at least five people and wounding more than 50 others.
2: Iran's foreign ministry says shrapnel from a U.S. attack in Hormuzgan province along the Strait of Hormuz hit a wedding, killing and wounding people. Iranian officials say communication towers in the area were also knocked out. Iran's state TV, quoting a local official, reports most of those wounded are women and children who were transferred to a hospital in Minab, the same city where Iran says a U.S. strike in February killed at least 120 school children. The Pentagon is still investigating that attack. President Trump says the latest U.S. strikes are in retaliation for Iran's, quote, failed attempt at adding sea mines in the Strait of Hormuz. He warned of further strikes if Iran responds. But Iran immediately fired back at U.S. troops in the region, with Jordan and Kuwait reporting Iranian missile attacks. Aya Betraoui, NPR News, Dubai.
1: The USS Abraham Lincoln has arrived in Thailand after more than 250 days at sea amid the U.S. war with Iran. Michael Sullivan reports from Chiang Rai.
3: The carrier's lengthy deployment set a record and raised questions about possible supply shortages and the crew's mental health. Now some of the 5,000 service members on board will get a chance for some rest and relaxation as the ship resupplies before it heads home to San Diego. Many are expected to enjoy their time in the Thai beach destination of Pattaya, a city known for its vibrant nightlife, less than an hour from where the carrier is berthed. Authorities in Pattaya say they'll do their best to make the service members' visit a smooth one, and locals say they hope it helps boost the local economy. For NPR News, I'm Michael Sullivan in Chiang Rai.
1: Massachusetts Senator Ed Markey won his Democratic primary Tuesday in one of several races highlighting divisions within the party. The contest pitted progressives against more moderate and establishment-backed candidates ahead of the midterms. NPR's Sage Miller reports.
4: Markey's primary challenger, Congressman Seth Moulton, is 47 years old, which matters because Moulton argued on the campaign trail that it's time for a new generation of leadership and Markey should pass the torch. He cited Markey's age as a reason. The senator is 80. The Democratic Party has been reckoning with the age of its elected officials, but Markey proved to be resilient yet again by winning Tuesday, likely bolstered by his status as an incumbent and his progressive politics in the predictably blue state.
1: That's NPR's Sage Miller reporting. 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
5: 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It's 8:04 Eastern. Good morning. I'm Nicole Walton for Public Radio 19 News. Gladstone Public Safety arrested a suspect for stealing a vehicle early Saturday morning. Around 4:49 a.m., an officer observed a vehicle traveling north on M35 by Gladstone High School at a high rate of speed. The officer tried to conduct a traffic stop, but the driver took off. A pursuit ensued at speeds of over 80 miles per hour. It ended when the driver crashed into a road-closed barricade on East Maple Ridge Road. The officer conducted a high-risk stop and took the driver into custody. Subsequent investigation revealed the vehicle had been stolen from Menominee County earlier in the day. The suspect was treated at St. Francis Hospital, then lodged in the Delta County Jail for receiving and concealing stolen property, fleeing and eluding, and driving without a license. Michigan State Police are warning the public about a scam targeting people who have received new cell phones. A citizen recently contacted the Calumet Post after they were called by a scammer who claimed to be from Spectrum. The scammer had legitimate details about the order and falsely claimed the wrong phone had been sent. They offered to provide a FedEx shipping label so the phone could be returned, saying it was urgent. The scammer also offered a $100 gift card for the customer's trouble if they sent the phone back. Troopers say the label ships the new device to the scammer, who could then use it for identity theft. Officials say if there's a question about an order or whether a device needs to be returned, contact the provider directly. And juvenile justice advocates marked their latest policy wins with a gathering in Detroit yesterday. The Michigan Public Radio Network's Colin Jackson has more.
6: This summer, a new law passed that gives minors access to the Michigan Indigent Defense Commission. The law will set some youth-specific minimum standards for juveniles' court-appointed attorneys. Lieutenant Governor Garland Gilchrist says it's a change that will address Michigan's relatively high numbers of children in the justice system.
7: Kids with better lawyers are going to see less time and be able to make different deals on deflection and diversion opportunities. So now that we have a more robust set of services available in a larger number of counties across a broader swath of Michigan, I also think we will lead to seeing that be on a downward trajectory pretty aggressively.
6: Another new law expands access to state juvenile justice data for researchers. I'm Colin Jackson in Detroit.
5: In the forecast for today, it'll be partly cloudy across the UP, a chance of showers through early afternoon, highs 78 to 84. Right now, Gwin is 63, Houghton 63, Nagani 63, and in Marquette, it's 67. Coming up at 8:21, NPR Stevenskeep speaks with Vitaly Klitschko, the mayor of Kyiv, about how the lack of interceptor missiles makes protecting Ukraine's capital city more difficult. It's 8:07 Eastern.
8: It's Morning Edition from NPR News. I'm Steve Inskeep.
9: And I'm Leila Faldin. Good morning. President Trump is under pressure to bring down gas prices before the midterm elections amid surging energy prices from the war in Iran.
8: Trump met with oil and gas executives on Tuesday to discuss increasing capacity. He's also betting that a new oil deal with Venezuela can help to ease pressure on drivers. Neither effort is likely to pay off soon, certainly not by November, but that may not really be the point.
9: NPR White House correspondent Franco Ordonez is here to discuss the politics of all this. Good morning, Franco.
10: Good morning, Leila.
9: Okay, so let's start with the Venezuela deal, because the way the president is selling this is that it's the answer to high prices. Is that true?
10: Yeah. I mean, the reality is Venezuela's oil reserves are so messed up that it'll likely take years before oil production meaningfully ramps up to make a difference. A U.S. official not authorized to discuss this deal publicly admitted to reporters that the oil industry has been devastated by corruption and lack of investment, and that it also needs to be rebuilt. Mm-hmm. I asked when we could reasonably see that, and he did not answer, stating that there was no timetable. But again, experts say that this could take years.
9: What about meeting with executives? Does that do anything to fix gas prices if the problem is the oil just isn't moving because of the war with Iran, because of the fight for control of the Strait of Hormuz?
10: Certainly not overnight. I mean, before the war, tens of millions of barrels of oil, about a fifth of the world's consumption, passed through the Strait of Hormuz in Iran. Now it is a fraction of that, and it's going to be very hard to change that without ending the war. But this is the top issue on many voters' minds. Mm-hmm. I mean, and that's because gas prices are basically a proxy for the rest of the economy. We talk all the time about the big signs at gas stations displaying prices, how it's a massive scoreboard for the economy going up and down the highway. Now, John McHenry, a veteran Republican pollster, he told me that Trump has an incentive to take action, even if his policies won't necessarily produce results over the next few months ahead of the midterms.
11: The first challenge is this: show that you know people are concerned about it and that you care about it as well and that you're doing something about it.
9: Yeah, and with the midterms coming up, I imagine Republicans are glad he's talking about affordability, right?
10: Yeah, I mean, one of the challenges for Trump, and especially for other Republicans, is that he so often is taking the party off message. Last week is a good example of that. Mm-hmm. With all the talk about changing the name of Lake Ontario to Lake America during the trade fight with Canada, Doug High, the former communications director for the Republican National Committee, told me that Trump is hurting Senate candidates in tight races by forcing them to talk about things they don't want to talk about.
12: In North Carolina, does Michael Whatley want to be answering questions about renaming of lakes or whatever the side issue will be, you know, later this week, which we know is going to come? Or does he want to be talking about, here's what I'm trying to do for you?
10: So yes, High is glad Trump's talking about the economy. He just wishes he did it sooner.
9: So gas prices in the U.S. now average about $4 a gallon nationally. And Trump likes to blame former President Biden. But how much do Americans hold Trump responsible?
10: Well, I mean, we've seen recent polling that shows even Trump's base is growing more frustrated. I mean, part of the problem for Trump is that before the U.S. launched strikes against Iran, average prices were $1 a gallon lower national in February. We're talking under $3. And that is just a reality that Trump just can't escape.
9: That's White House correspondent Franco Ordonez. Thank you, Franco.
10: Thank you, Layla.
8: Political strategist Sarah Longwell joins us once again. She publishes the website The Bulwark and is author of the forthcoming book, How to Eat an Elephant, One Voter at a Time. Sarah, interesting title. Good morning.
13: Good morning.
8: We just heard Franco say that Americans do seem to hold Trump responsible for high prices, that they're getting frustrated, even people in his base. But how does that reflect what you hear directly from voters?
13: When I listen to voters, they absolutely blame Trump for this. And there's two reasons. One is voters know that Trump instituted the tariffs, that that was a pet project of his. There is no way to push the tariffs onto Joe Biden. And then the second is that because Donald Trump didn't ask Congress, didn't go to the American people and try to convince them that the war on Iran was a good idea, they know it was unilaterally his. And so there is no pushing the blame off to Joe Biden on this one. Trump owns both those things, and both of those issues are things voters connect directly to higher prices.
8: And when you're listening to people in focus groups, I guess my next question, so they express this frustration, they understand how it works, they identify Trump as the cause of some of their problems. But is that the decisive voting issue for a lot of people?
13: Without a doubt. You know, we open every focus group with the same question, and I've done hundreds and hundreds, and we say, how do you think things are going in the country? And right now, even Trump voters say they're not going well, and then they organically bring up things are too expensive, gas is too expensive, and the war in Iran is a disaster. Voters are actively upset at Donald Trump over the war in Iran. They expected, and they think he expected, that it was going to be sort of another Venezuela where, you know, you go in, you go out. But the fact that we are mired in a new war is deeply frustrating to his base of voters.
8: The president, of course, dismisses the value of polls, says they're, quote, demoralization operations. And we should acknowledge he's done better than the polling would suggest in previous elections. Do you have reason to think the president is more popular than he sure seems?
13: I do not. And look, the polling for him, really who it matters for is not him directly, but for the people who are running in 2026 elections. And they are going to wear his low approval rating, his historically low approval rating, like an albatross around their necks.
8: Well, let's talk about the people who are on the ballot. How do voters view Republicans in Congress, some of whom seem to privately disagree and sometimes even publicly disagree with things the president is doing, but they almost never do anything about it?
13: Well, once again, Donald Trump has made some choices in who he has nominated, right? Because he's been on a revenge tour against people like John Cornyn in Texas. They have candidates like Ken Paxton. Ken Paxton is a notoriously corrupt sort of philanderer. And because he took out an incumbent, you now have a Senate seat in Texas that is competitive because James Tallarico is running quite a good race. And Ken Paxton has long been loathed by many Republicans. You even have states. If I had told you a year ago that places like Iowa, the Iowa Senate were going to be in play, that Ohio was going to look the way it does, people wouldn't. I think analysts generally wouldn't have believed it, but all of those states are in play specifically because Donald Trump is doing as poorly with voters as he is.
8: You know, everything you say is true, and there are a lot of Republicans in Texas, for example, who don't like Ken Paxton, and yet Ken Paxton has won multiple elections over multiple years in Texas. Isn't it possible that in the end a lot of conservative-leaning voters will just disqualify the Democrat in their own minds and vote for the Republican they don't love?
13: I think that's right. Look, as you get sort of out of the summer, you're always going to see some tightening. I do think that what's going to go on in this election, though, because people are so frustrated with prices and they're so frustrated with Donald Trump, is you do end up with an enthusiasm gap where Democrats are extremely motivated to vote and Republicans are extremely demotivated to vote because there is no agenda that they like that they're looking to protect. And because Trump himself is not on the ballot, you don't get the benefit of all the low information voters who are kind of Trump only voters. And so that sets up, look, I think that Texas is always an extraordinary reach, but every condition to potentially win a federal election in Texas is currently happening.
8: Very briefly, John Ossoff, who's running for re-election to the Senate in Georgia, Democrat, has gotten a lot of traction on social media with speeches in which he says, look at the corruption in this administration. The president's son does a deal in Central Asia while you are paying higher prices, for example. Does that example resonate beyond social media with voters you talk with?
13: It absolutely does. And what John Ossoff is doing, and I wish a lot of other Democrats would study and emulate, is that he's drawing the contrast with corruption. It's not enough just to say Trump is corrupt. You have to make sure that voters understand that it's actually hurting them, that Trump's corruption, that his focus on the ballroom, his focus on, you know, his arch and naming things Lake Ontario, all of that stuff is in many ways both a distraction, but also he is focused on that while not focused on lowering prices for voters. And that's what they care about. That's what they hired him to do.
8: Political strategist Sarah Longwell, thanks again.
13: Thank you.
9: The man accused of killing Charlie Kirk will go to trial. There was a long day in court in Provo, Utah, as a judge heard final arguments from the prosecution and Tyler Robinson's defense. KUER's Hugo Ricard Bell was there and has more.
14: It was past 6 p.m. local time when 4th District Judge Tony Graff finally made his ruling.
15: This evidence is sufficient at this stage to support a reasonable belief that the defendant is the individual who shot and killed Charlie Kirk.
14: Tyler Robinson will face a jury of his peers for 7 charges, including witness tampering and obstruction of justice. The main charge, though, aggravated murder, carries the death penalty in Utah. Kirk's public killing last September has dominated social media and other online forums, and a number of people travelled from out of state to watch the ruling. One of them, Mitchell Manley, is from Arizona. He's a former cameraman for Kirk.
16: I'm here because, I mean, I met Charlie Kirk when I was 15 years old, and he was probably the largest influence in my worldview as a young adult growing up here in America.
14: This case is personal for him. Still, he wants to see Robinson receive a fair trial, regardless of the extreme nature of online reactions to the case.
16: Innocent until proven guilty. It seems, though, that the right now are the ones trying to label people guilty until proven innocent.
14: As Judge Graff read the ruling, a small crowd of students gathered outside the court. They were part of the Utah Valley University chapter of Turning Point USA, Kirk's organization. They quietly took in the news and waited to show support for Kirk's family as they left the court. For NPR News, I'm Hugo Ricard-Bell in Provo.

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1: It's 8:19 Eastern. This is Morning Edition. Nicole Walton with you on this Wednesday morning. Coming up, the most high-profile races in Massachusetts mirrored other recent Democratic primaries nationwide, with matchups between progressives and moderates, and questions about the future of the party. That's coming up at 8:34 Eastern. In the forecast for today, partly cloudy skies, a chance of showers through early afternoon. Highs will be 78 to 84. Partly cloudy and cooler tonight, lows 48 to 54. And tomorrow, partly cloudy, highs 78 to 84 degrees. Right now, Escanaba is 64, Houghton 64, Sault Ste. Marie 66. And in Marquette, mostly cloudy skies and 68 degrees. 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

0: We're stargazing on the next edition of Early Music Now. Various heavenly bodies are mentioned in texts set by composers like Tompkins, Palestrina, and Johannes Chaconia. We'll hear performances by Capella Pratensis, Pomerium, and Tafelmusik. I'm Sarah Schneider. Please join me next time for Early Music Now.
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1: The capital city, Kyiv, used to face periodic Russian attacks, maybe once or twice a week. Now those attacks are spread out, constant. Drones, ballistic missiles, cruise missiles, hypersonic missiles, and more. Our producer, Paulina Litvinova, says the new rhythm has disrupted daily life.
2: When you have 14, 15 red alerts per day, you can't do really anything. It took me 3 days to get to the shopping mall just to buy some things I needed because, yeah, every time I went there, I was in the middle of driving and there was another air raid alert.
1: If you're driving when that alert comes, you park and dive into the nearest metro station underground. If you're at home, you head downstairs to your shelter again and again. To understand how this affects Ukraine's capital, we called the mayor of Kyiv, Vitaly Klitschko. He's 6'7" tall, a former professional boxer who has led the city for more than a decade, including its most recent trouble.
3: Almost the lives stopped in our hometown during the day. It's have a huge impact to our economy, and the city doesn't work, and citizens spend the majority of the time in shelters.
1: You said that this has affected the economy. That is striking to me because I was looking at economic statistics for Ukraine. Ukraine's economy has actually grown substantially the last several years. Are you telling me that is coming to a halt, in Kyiv at least, as long as these attacks are so constant?
3: It's actually it's a huge challenge because the economy of the country play a very important role during the war. We are very appreciative for our friends who support financially Ukraine. It's very important. We very appreciate to receive defensive weapons from our partners, but we limited with human resources and with total mobilization. If, for example, you go to the street and see from 10 workers, 7 women, 3 men. And the biggest challenge for us in our hometown, the workers. One short example, a small example, a bus driver. It's traditionally is a man's job. And we have more buses than bus drivers. And that's why we study right now women for the men's jobs.
1: Do you worry about running out of people, given the sheer number of people who have been mobilized and killed?
3: It's a war. It's a war. And we have, we lose a lot of our heroes.
1: When you are under constant attack by different kinds of aerial weapons, how strong are your defenses now?
3: It's not secret. We have deficit of anti-drone systems. We need much more defensive weapons.
1: I want to be clear on what you're saying. It's possible to shoot down a drone. It's possible to shoot down a missile. It's possible to shoot down a plane that's carrying a missile, but you do not have enough weapons to handle the onslaught at this time.
3: We have not enough weapons, it's true.
1: We are told that the Russians are deploying jet-powered drones, drones with jet engines.
3: Yeah, with jet engine.
1: Yeah, with a jet engine. Do those add to the threat to your city?
3: It's a new strategy because before we listen to alarm and we understand we have 30 minutes, one hour because the drones was not so fast. And right now the drones with jet engine have almost the same speed as cruise missiles.
1: So you have only a few minutes rather than half an hour to prepare.
3: We have a couple of minutes to go to the shelters.
1: Wow. How are you preparing for this coming winter?
3: It's one of the biggest challenge for us. Kyiv is one of the biggest, largest city in East Europe. Last winter was horrible winter because the weather condition was pretty cold and the Russians tried to destroy our power plants and let people living without heating, electricity and water. And we fighting last winter to survive. We expect the Russians will be tried to destroy our heating system before the winter. I call that genocide.
1: So do you have an alternative heat system if the central one goes down?
3: We build right now with decentralized of heating system in our hometown and prepare for the next winter. It's a huge challenge for us right now.
1: Vitaly Klitschko.

0: Kyiv. Thanks so much.
1: You're welcome.
2: While Russian President Vladimir Putin is keeping up his assault on Ukraine, he's also professing support for Iran amid its conflict with the U.S. and Israel. Less clear is how far that support goes, as NPR's Charles Maines reports from Moscow.
3: It's been more than a year since the leaders of Russia and Iran gathered in the Kremlin to sign a high-profile strategic partnership agreement, a treaty that solidifies the two countries as allies but notably falls short of an outright military alliance. For that reason, comments by President Vladimir Putin to his Iranian counterpart Masoud Pezeshkian at a regional summit in Central Asia yesterday raised eyebrows. The Russian leader praised Iran's fortitude in the face of recent American attacks, telling Pezeshkian Russia was, quote, trying to give you the help you need during this difficult time and supplying you with the goods you need. Putin's statement of support comes amid U.S. intelligence findings that Moscow's been providing Tehran with targeting assistance and perhaps more to better strike U.S. military assets in the Middle East. The Kremlin leaders denied providing direct military aid, even as hawkish voices in Moscow insist Putin has the right to do so. Viktor Litovkin, a retired colonel and longtime military observer for state news agencies, asked why Russia can't help its allies in Tehran, given American and NATO military support to Kyiv. Besides, Litovkin notes, Iran helped Russia by sending its Shahed drones during the early years of the war in Ukraine.
4: I don't think they've been doing it, certainly not at a high level.
3: Last month, President Trump played down the significance of any Russian aid, but said he would ask Putin about it. Yet it's not clear whether the topic was among those raised by CIA Director John Ratcliffe during a surprise visit to Moscow for meetings with Russian intelligence officials last week. Charles Maines, NPR News, Moscow.
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5: Singapore faces a demographic crisis, so its leaders are rolling out an ambitious plan to stabilize falling birth rates. It includes cash payments, affordable daycare, longer parental leave.
6: We will walk alongside parents throughout the journey of raising their children.
5: Here in the U.S., where birth rates are also falling, experts are taking notice. I'm Elsa Chang. That's on All Things Considered from NPR News.
7: Today at 4 on Public Radio 90. Coming up at 8:45, the fixer for President Trump's recent deal for Venezuelan oil is Alejandro Betancourt, a self-styled oil czar who is under investigation in Spain and Switzerland. It's now 8:30 Eastern. The Upper Peninsula History Moment is coming up next.
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9: This is Erin O'Toole from the Central Upper Peninsula and NMU Archives with the UP History Moment. Strolling through the Sulox Park along Portage Avenue in Sault Ste. Marie instills a sense of accomplishment and wonder for one of the greatest engineering marvels of the Great Lakes region. However, a rather incongruous sight stands in a secluded corner of the park. A Japanese-style torii gate? Now, most commonly, torii stand at the entrance of Shinto shrines and symbolize a transition from the everyday world to the sacred. Who deemed the Sulox worthy of such special recognition? And how did this historic relic find its way to the Upper Peninsula? His name was Chase Salmon Osborne, iron ore enthusiast, world traveler, and Michigan's first and only governor so far from the Upper Peninsula. He held the office from 1911 to 1912, and before that, he had been the Sault Ste. Marie postmaster and fish and game warden. Osborne had a passion for adorning his city with mementos from his world travels as a gesture of appreciation. As noted in the May 26, 1905 issue of the Mining Journal, while in Japan during his recent trip to the Far East, Mr. Osborne purchased a Japanese torii. Upon its arrival, Mr. Osborne will present it to the city of Sault Ste. Marie. The torii originated from Ryo Town in Japan's Shiga Prefecture, which, largely due to Osborne's connection, became the Sioux's sister city in 1974, following the establishment of a sister state bond between Shiga and Michigan in 1968. The Torii was placed at the entrance of the Sioux Locks Park, and although the park's entrance and pathways have changed over time, the Torii has remained a lasting symbol of this international cultural exchange. The city is studded with several other tokens of Osborne's travels, such as the lions flanking the Carnegie Library steps, the cross on top of the United Methodist Cathedral, the bells of St. James, and a replica of the famous Wolf of Rome. It depicts the mythical founders of Rome, Romulus and Remus. Osborne was struck by the similarities between Rome's founding legend and the Sioux tribe's origin story of two brothers and a crane. Inspired by this connection, his wife commissioned a complimentary monument named the Crane of the Sioux, bringing together the mythical origins of both great cities in one place. Osborne recognized the deep historical significance of an old border city like Sault Ste. Marie. His legacy continues to honor its rich and diverse past, ensuring its stories are not forgotten. Through his effort, the city's historical importance is reflected in its very landscape. So, next time you find yourself in the Sioux, pause and appreciate the history that surrounds you. The UP History Moment is a production of the NMU Archives and is recorded in the studios of WNMU-FM Public Radio 90. I'm Erin O'Toole.
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1: It's Morning Edition from NPR News. I'm Steve Inskeep.
2: And I'm Leila Faldin. Good morning. Massachusetts held its primary election yesterday. The most high-profile races there mirrored other recent Democratic primaries nationwide.
1: Yeah, meaning that there were matchups between progressives and moderates, also races pitting establishment politicians against political newcomers, and also questions about the future of the Democratic Party.
2: NPR politics reporter Sage Miller joins us now to explain how Massachusetts fits into these election trends. Good morning, Sage.
10: Good morning.
2: Okay, so Democratic Senator Ed Markey fended off a primary challenge. That's despite the concerns about his age and his status as an establishment figure. What happened?
10: That's right. Senator Markey pulled out another win. He faced a tough primary challenge 6 years ago against then-Congressman Joe Kennedy III. Now, it's another primary cycle, and Markey's primary challenger, Congressman Seth Moulton, is 47 years old, which matters because Moulton argued on the campaign trail that it's time for a new generation of leadership and Markey should pass the torch. He cited Markey's age as a reason. The senator is 80. The Democratic Party has been reckoning with the age of its elected officials. It's one of the primary reasons why Joe Biden dropped his reelection bid for president in 2024. But Markey proved to be resilient yet again by winning Tuesday, likely bolstered by his status as an incumbent and his progressive politics in the predictably blue state.
2: How did Markey position himself as the right choice despite Moulton's campaign strategy?
10: Well, he said that he's the original progressive in Massachusetts, and that messaging worked in the past. He won, so it looked like it worked again this year, too. Plus, it wasn't just the age issue. Markey was able to beat someone he labeled as more moderate. He knocked Moulton for his critical stance on transgender rights. Not to mention that Markey is the rare incumbent that has support from key progressive figures like Senator Bernie Sanders and Congresswoman Alexandria Ocasio-Cortez. We've seen Sanders and AOC campaigning mostly for young, progressive candidates this cycle, and it worked in other places. I'm thinking of a congressional district in Colorado where voters selected a younger, first-time candidate who was more progressive over a longtime incumbent. The same thing happened in both Michigan and Minnesota's Senate primaries, where sitting congresswomen labeled as establishment moderate candidates lost. There seems to be a real appetite among Democratic voters for more progressive candidates, even sometimes in competitive seats.
2: Okay, so he's not young, but he's positioning himself as the progressive candidate. So choosing him, it shows a tendency toward the incumbent in a year when we've seen a wave of anti-incumbency from Democratic primary voters, yeah?
10: That's right, Layla. It's a good reminder that every district is different and every state is different. Like in South Boston, where a moderate Democrat, Congressman Stephen Lynch, held on to his seat. He's been in Congress for the last 25 years. And fun fact, Lynch is the only remaining House Democrat who voted against the Affordable Care Act, commonly known as Obamacare. But he hung on against a more progressive candidate, which was considered to be shocking to some because Lynch represents a part of the state that is deeply blue. I think it shows that both Lynch and Markey are considered effective lawmakers by the people they represent. And that goes a long way in an era where voters across the nation are viewing the midterms as a referendum on the establishment political class.
2: That's NPR politics reporter Sage Miller. Thank you, Sage.
10: Thank you.
1: Margie Omero has been listening along with us. She's a pollster with the public opinion firm GBAO. She is the O in GBAO and a longtime Democratic strategist. Margie, welcome back.
11: Good morning.
1: Do you see a broader implication in these results?
11: I mean, I think we see that polling suggested what the results would be. The public polling very much suggested that Markey was going to lead. And that, you know, voters are thinking about candidates both that they see as a fighter and that they like. And for Ed Markey, he passed both those tests. So I think that what we can learn from this is that every primary is unique. There isn't one specific trend that, you know, that pattern that every single primary fits into, that voters are looking anew for in each contest and figuring out which candidate is best for them.
1: Do you think Democratic voters broadly are looking for new leadership, even if Massachusetts Democrats backed the 80-year-old candidate?
11: Well, I guess I would say it depends on how you define new. So new doesn't have to necessarily mean a new candidate who is taking on an incumbent. It could mean, you know, feeling that somebody matches their desire to fight for what's happening in the country, to, you know, stand up for democracy, to, you know, make things better, to lower costs, to, you know, to say clearly what they mean. And, you know, for voters in these Democratic contests, that can mean someone who is centrist on some issues. It could mean someone who's older. It could mean someone who's younger. It could mean an incumbent. It could mean a challenger. It is really about who they see as feeling the same sense of urgency that they do.
1: I'm interested particularly in the candidate who lost, Seth Moulton. He's a veteran. He's in his 40s. But he gained a lot of attention after President Trump won the second time in 2024 by saying in interviews, including on a public media station, you heard it in the report just now, a reference to his critical stance on transgender rights. He said Democrats are out of touch. They're talking about issues that most Americans don't care about. He did raise transgender issues. He even said, I don't want my daughters getting run over on a playing field by a male or formerly male athlete. His words, I'm quoting here. Do you see anything in the results here that would suggest that Democratic primary voters just were not interested in Moulton's critique of the Democratic Party?
11: I mean, I think that, you know, that was probably a piece of it. I don't think that was the entire thing. I think that was probably a piece of it. I think people saw, you know, a lot of Democrats said, you know, it's not Democrats who have been talking about that issue. It's Republicans and, you know, the Trump campaign who spent hundreds of millions of dollars on that issue on television.
1: Absolutely, yeah.
11: And it's important to, you know, to approach these issues with compassion and curiosity. I think people heard those comments and took them on board as, you know, mean-spirited in a way, you know, and arguing in bad faith. And I think that was just a part of how primary primary voters who are, you know, recognize that they are in a Democratic state and so are not thinking about like electability in a general election in a battleground state that Trump won by some number of votes. Like that was not how Democratic primary voters in Massachusetts were thinking about this. They're like, who is a fighter? And they see Elizabeth Warren and Bernie Sanders and so on standing up for Ed Markey, someone that they've known for a while, and say, you know, we've made our choice.
1: Just got a few seconds here. Granting that Republicans as a brand are not doing so great, according to polls, is the Democratic brand any better?
11: I think you see Democratic voters and candidates, and I'm glad you asked this, Steve, because the fact that we have so many competitive primaries this cycle, I know it's caused a lot of anxiety for a lot of Democrats. It's just a sign of how mobilized we are on our side, like how you see it in the polls. Voters are mobilized. Candidates are mobilized. So there's a real sense that that this is a good moment to get engaged politically.
1: Got it. Margie O'Meara, thanks so much.
11: Thanks.
1: This is NPR News.
7: It's 8:42 Eastern. Good morning. I'm Nicole Walton for Public Radio 19 News. Feeding America West Michigan is bringing 15 mobile food pantries to the UP this month. The trucks bring fresh food at no cost to those who need it. Most events are drive-through. Officials ask that you make space in your trunk or back seat for boxes. Stops include this morning at 10 at Hiawatha Behavioral Health in Manistique and Holy Trinity Lutheran Church in Chassel, noon today at Munising Wesleyan Church in Munising, and tomorrow at 9 a.m. at North Iron Church in Ishpeming. We have the full list of stops on our website, WNMUFM.org. Yesterday, the U.S. Supreme Court ordered Michigan elections officials to respond to a lawsuit over a proposed constitutional amendment. The Michigan Public Radio Network's Colin Jackson has more.
12: The amendment would require proof of citizenship when registering to vote and a photo ID to have a ballot counted. The campaign Americans for Citizen Voting Michigan sued in the state Supreme Court after an elections board failed to place the measure on the ballot. Members disagreed over which qualifying petition signatures should count. Campaign chair Paul Jacobs says it's suing before the U.S. Supreme Court because the Michigan High Court is taking too long.
13: And the Michigan court should have stepped in and protected the rights of Michigan voters to be heard, to have their signature on a petition in which they've sworn that's their signature count. Unfortunately, that hasn't happened.
12: There is a Friday deadline to finalize the ballot. I'm Colin Jackson.
7: In the forecast for today, partly cloudy skies, a chance of showers through early afternoon. Highs will be 78 to 84. Partly cloudy and cooler tonight, lows 48 to 54. Tomorrow, partly cloudy, highs 78 to 84 degrees. Currently across the region, Gwynn is 63, Iron Mountain 62, Ishpeming is 63, and in Marquette, mostly cloudy skies and 68 degrees. 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
1: 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I'm Steve Inskeep.
2: And I'm Leila Faldil. The State Department, the U.S. Department of Defense, the Venezuelan government, a private Barbados-based oil company, these are the players that are involved in a deal to develop vast amounts of Venezuela's oil. NPR's Julia Simon introduces us to the man at the center of it all.
14: Alejandro Betancourt is 46 years old. He was born in Caracas.
15: He comes from a wealthy family in Venezuela.
14: This is another Alejandro.
15: Alejandro Velasco. I'm associate professor of history at New York University.
14: Betancourt came to the U.S. for college in his late 20s, early 30s. Betancourt was back in Venezuela. Nicolas Maduro was president, and the electricity sector was a mess. It wasn't maintained. It badly needed updates. Betancourt, Velasco says, didn't have a lot of relevant experience in the power industry, but his company
15: received the no-bid contract from the Maduro government to jumpstart, quite literally, some of the power delivery in Venezuela.
14: The contract was worth billions, and Velasco, an expert on Venezuela, says it didn't go well.
15: Independent reports have powerfully suggested that there was a tremendous amount of overbilling that happened. And the blackouts and rollbacks of electricity, not only did they not stop, but they accentuated.
14: He says for many Venezuelans, Betancourt's name is associated with those years of blackouts. For the past decade, Betancourt's bank accounts have been under investigation in Switzerland. He's faced investigations for money laundering in Switzerland, Spain, and the United States. He has never been charged. Betancourt did not respond to a request for comment. Now the U.S. has a new deal to develop 17 Venezuelan oil fields. This week, the White House confirmed this joint venture would be between the U.S. government and North American Blue Energy Partners. Behind that company, Alejandro Betancourt. This deal will require developing a lot of new oil fields. Many of them are the so-called Faja blend of Venezuelan oil. It's extra heavy like peanut butter and hard to produce. Here's Jorge Leon. He's head of geopolitical analysis at research firm Rystad Energy.
16: Fields that need to be developed completely from scratch. You need to literally, make the holes on the ground and insert cement and piping and build all the infrastructure.
14: But energy experts tell NPR it's unclear if North American Blue Energy Partners has the experience to develop these new fields at scale. Here's Gerald Kepes, a geologist and president of energy consultancy Competitive Energy Strategies.
17: There's no question they have zero experience in terms of developing new Faja-type oil deposits, which is the large reserve accumulations that are most of what's available in Venezuela.
14: North American Blue Energy Partners did not respond to requests for comment. Tuesday, at a briefing with reporters, a U.S. official who spoke on the condition of anonymity was asked about Betancourt and whether he might fail to deliver on this oil deal like his electrical ventures allegedly did. The U.S. official said this is, quote, a proven operator and, quote, I'm not nominating anyone for sainthood. Ultimately, historian Alejandro Velasco says Betancourt may prove useful for the U.S. if the oil deal doesn't work out.
15: If this goes south, as it might likely do, it is much easier to then blame this small company.
14: The U.S. officials said that Betancourt, quote, is a person that in the past has been helpful to the United States government. Julia Simon, NPR News.
2: 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I'm Leila Faldin.
1: And I'm Steve Inskeep.
7: In the marine forecast for the open waters of Lake Michigan, today west winds 5 to 10 knots, becoming northwest. Patchy fog this morning, a chance of showers and a slight chance of thunderstorms this morning, then a chance of showers this afternoon, waves 1 to 2 feet. Tonight, southeast winds 5 to 10 knots, backing northeast, a slight chance of showers and thunderstorms early, waves 1 foot or less. Tomorrow, northeast winds 5 to 10 knots, waves 1 foot or less. For the open waters of Lake Superior, today, west winds 10 to 20 knots, becoming northwest 5 to 15 knots this afternoon, then backing west late, waves calm to 2 feet. Tonight, west winds 5 to 15 knots, waves calm to 2 feet. And for Thursday, northwest winds 5 to 15 knots, veering northeast late, waves calm to 2 feet.
18: 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Various heavenly bodies are mentioned in texts set by composers like Tompkins, Palestrina, and Johannes Chaconia. We'll hear performances by Capella Pratensis, Pomerium, and Tafelmusik. I'm Sarah Schneider. 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
1: 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Horizon3.ai.
0: From Marketplace in Washington, I'm Kimberly Adams. Costs for companies to ship and store goods rose significantly after the U.S. and Israel attacked Iran earlier this year, and they've stayed high. That's according to the Logistics Managers Index out this week, which measures prices and capacity across the supply chain. The index for the combined cost of inventory, warehousing, and transportation is up 18% this year. Marketplace's Henry Epp reports those higher costs for manufacturers and retailers could push up consumer prices, too.
2: Before the pandemic, tariffs, and now the war in Iran, companies would bring in inventory on a predictable seasonal schedule. For example, they'd stock up for back to school in the late spring and for the holidays in the summer, says Zach Rogers at Colorado State University.
3: And we have a system built, a distribution mechanism from the docks to the rail lines to the trucking fleets to warehousing that was built on this regular schedule.
2: But that schedule has gotten out of whack because as tariffs have gone up and down, companies have sometimes tried to stock up faster or bring things in at the last second. And Rogers says that unpredictability is driving up the cost of holding inventory and renting warehouse space.
3: In addition to the cost that's already there from tariffs.
2: Then there's the cost of fuel. Prices for jet fuel and diesel fuel have risen fast this year, and they touch pretty much every point in the supply chain, says Megan Schoenberger at KPMG.
4: For example, with jet fuel, you have air freight costs, and then with diesel prices, you've got long-haul trucking, you've got short haul or that last mile, so whoever's shipping directly to your house and drops off your box.
2: Companies will likely raise consumer prices to make up for those costs, but because consumers are so stretched by years of inflation, some firms, Schoenberger says, may try to find ways to absorb them. I'm Henry App for Marketplace.
0: Let's do the numbers. The FTSE in London is down 0.3%. Dow, S&P, and NASDAQ futures are mixed in the negative 0.2% to positive 0.2% range, with the Dow future up 110 points. We got some new data on the labor market a short while ago. Payroll processor ADP reported that private companies added 38,000 jobs in August, far fewer than July's 46,000 jobs added, and way below what analysts were predicting. They thought it was going to be 47,000 new jobs in August. We get the big jobs report from the federal government on Friday. And the sell-off continues in the global bond market, with yields rising in the U.S. and Europe, although at the moment the 10-year Treasury yield is down slightly at 4.79%. The U.K.'s 10-year gilt is up at 5.24%, and Germany's 10-year bund is up at 3.37%.
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0: We're continuing to check in with businesses across the country about how they're navigating tariff refunds and the shifting tariff landscape. The U.S. government has so far issued at least $100 billion in refunds. That's been a big windfall for businesses like Walmart and Target, who are getting billions of dollars back. But the same can't be said for everybody else. Let's turn now to Rachel Rosner. She's the owner and founder of Eldon Street Tea Shop in Reston, Virginia, and she joins me now for more. Rachel, welcome back to the show.
5: Hi, Kimberly. Thank you for having me.
0: The last time you joined us, you said your business was still considering whether or not to apply for tariff refunds. Where did you land with that?
5: We did apply. We are still waiting for the next steps. So we're just kind of great if we can get it sooner rather than later. But we have had success from our vendors reaching out to us saying that they have gotten refunds and they are going to be working with the vendor accounts to distribute funds that way.
0: Yeah, it feels like your business is particularly sensitive to tariffs. Why is that?
5: Well, most of the products that we buy are not grown here in the United States. In this newest round of tariffs with Canada, tea is actually exempt from the tariff schedule. However, that does not make us safe and free and clear from these tariffs. Things like packaging, paper products, as well as July tariffs that went into effect around the world, we are dealing with supply chain issues and trying to get those spices and herbs that we get from all around the world to come in at a reasonable, workable price. And it's becoming very, very hard. The amount of time that I have to sift through, you know, vendors for cardamom or for lavender or chamomile, it takes time from away from my daily tasks and money.
6: Yeah. How much time are you spending sorting through just what tariffs you even have to pay?
5: Oh, I would definitely say about 3 hours to 4 hours a day.
6: Every day?
5: I would say most days, 5 out of 7. We order things on a regular basis, and it changes daily what our vendors can offer us prices. When we run out of a product, that vendor might not have it in. And so then I have to go and maybe work with a different vendor that I have never worked with before, vet them, make sure that they're organic compliance, they're working different fair trade practices. You know, we have a long list of rules that we set for working for vendors. And so it takes a long time to source those products.
6: Rachel Rosner is owner and founder of Eldon Street Tea Shop in Reston, Virginia. Rachel, thank you so much.
5: Thank you for having me.
6: Rosner also explained how tariffs and other economic headwinds are disrupting imports as retailers prepare for the holiday shopping season. You can find the rest of our conversation in the Marketplace Morning Report podcast feed if you miss it on air. In Washington, I'm Kimberly Adams with the Marketplace Morning Report. 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
7: It's now 9 Eastern, 8 Central. This has been Morning Edition for this Wednesday, the second day of September. In the forecast today, partly cloudy, a chance of showers through early afternoon, high 78 to 84. Partly cloudy and cooler tonight, lows 48 to 54 degrees. And tomorrow, continued partly cloudy, highs 78 to 84. Right now in Escanaba, it's 65. Houghton is 67. Munising, 68. And in Marquette, mostly cloudy and 69 degrees. 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I'm Nicole Walton. 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
12: I'm Dr. Anthony Lazowitz, and this is Climate Connections. In July, at a professional soccer game in New York City, athletes sweltered in above 90-degree weather, and smoke from Canadian wildfires filled the air. Even star player Trinity Rodman seemed to struggle in the conditions.
13: During halftime, she had to take an oxygen mask and was clearly exhausted.
12: Samantha Schmitz works with Moms Clean Air Force and the Environmental Defense Fund. She says Rodman is a pro athlete in peak shape, and her team has medical staff on hand ready to help out. But kids who play sports rarely have access to these resources, and their young bodies are at greater risk of heat-related illness or respiratory problems.
13: There's almost 5 million American kids that have asthma. So when they're dealing with both heat and wildfire smoke, it's just a terrible cocktail for their lungs, their hearts.
12: So as climate change causes more extreme weather, she says schools and youth leagues should have plans for canceling or modifying activities when conditions are hazardous. Moms Clean Air Force is also urging Congress to create heat and air quality safety guidance for youth sports. And Schmidt says parents can be important advocates, calling attention to the dangers their kids face and pushing for solutions to keep them safe. Climate Connections is produced by the Yale Center for Environmental Communication. To learn more about climate change, visit climateconnections.org.
14: 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Please join me for a concert that will also include new music by Kate Soper, plus the Symphony in Three Movements by Stravinsky. That's all on the New York Philharmonic this week.
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15: This is Chapter a Day. I'm Susan Sweeney. We're reading from a 2025 novel by Patricia McConnell called A Way to Me, published by Kensington Books. Animal behaviorist Maddie McGowan lives on a Wisconsin farm crowded with dogs, cats, ducks, a flock of sheep, and an old horse. Contrary to her best instincts, she's now taken on fostering a German shepherd. The dog arrived at the animal shelter under mysterious circumstances in very rough shape and shows every sign of being a trained detection animal. Maddie is determined to solve the mystery of Cisco. Away to Me, Chapter 8. Cisco kept me distracted through the rest of the weekend. His ribs, though still washboards, were softened by a thin layer of fat under his fur. I started working on his recall, clapping and calling while I ran away from him to get him into chase mode. After training, I'd sit down and rub that baby-soft place behind his ears. He'd close his eyes and make little groany noises. My mind buzzed. What happened that you ended up by the side of a highway half dead? Why are Jack and I falling in love with you? And mostly, what am I going to do with you? What was I going to do with him? I didn't want or need another dog right now, and if I got one, it would be a working border collie. Besides, surely Cisco should have a chance to use his skills and training to do his own kind of work? Dogs like Cisco are bred to be detectives, their noses finding clues that we humans never could. As I lay there, I realized I hadn't talked again to Tom, my best option to figure out where Cisco came from. I called him, a little surprised I hadn't heard back from him. Surely he was home from his trip. I got his voicemail, so I left a message. "Hey, Tom, Maddie here. I'm still trying to figure out where this shepherd I've got came from. Have you had a chance to ask around yet? Give me a call. Thanks." I waited a while for him to call back, finally settling in on the couch with Jack and Cisco, who were determined to share it with me and Clementine. It was a tight fit, and we all finally slumped into some semblance of comfort and snored our way through multiple episodes of House. Monday arrived cool and crisp, one of those rare spring days with bluebird skies and cotton clouds that keep me living here, in spite of hot summers and iceberg winters. The day's schedule included the house call I'd agreed to do for Harpo, that big lug of a dog whose disheveled owners were going to lose him without my help. Shadows dappled the road as I drove away from the farm, the maple leaves still Irish green and fat with promise. As I got closer to town, the rural landscape shifted inevitably to a smattering of gas stations, hardware stores, and fast food joints. By the time I pulled up in front of Harpo's house, a good hour from the farm and on the other side of town, the scenery had flipped from scenic rural to blighted urban. I drove past sad old houses in a neighborhood where no one called the authorities if a front yard looked like a dump site. Most of the houses, classic wood-framed Midwestern cottages, sat close to the road. But the boys' salmon-colored house was a good 100 feet back. The front yard was surrounded by a chicken wire fence that wouldn't keep chickens inside unless they were agoraphobic. After I parked on pitted asphalt, I sat in the truck wondering what I'd gotten myself into. Being a behaviorist meant taking on someone's burdens, and it can sit heavily on your shoulders. In spite of my optimism at the end of our first appointment, I knew that training dogs is easy compared to changing the habits of humans. Without my client's total commitment to changing Harpo's behavior, he was going to terrorize another dog, and the boys were going to lose him. Harpo interrupted my reverie. He came barreling out of the house, 100 pounds of glorious, uncontrolled momentum, and smashed into the flimsy fence. I leapt out before he trashed it completely and ended up in the road. "Hey, gorgeous, how's my guy?" I apologized for abandoning him, and we again declared our eternal commitment and walked into the house together. Joe opened the door and said, "Sorry. We keep meaning to fix that back door so he can't get out, but..." His voice trailed off as if reasons not to repair the door were too complex to explain. He motioned me over to a couch so low that getting out was going to be gymnastic. The living room was tiny and dark, made smaller by the five of us clustered within it. Marvin sat in a chair so weathered and unique, it deserved its own name. Clyde settled into a creaky rocking chair in a dark corner, while Joe leaned against the door to the kitchen. Harpo lay his head on my lap and licked my hands. I asked Joe if he could open the curtains, an improbable set of yellow calico ruffles, so that I could see to take notes. After he did, I listened for a good 10 minutes while they complained again how unfairly they'd been treated and how Harpo was a wonderful dog and would never hurt anybody. After they'd had their say, I explained again that this was all about protecting Harpo. If he hurt another dog, very bad things would happen. They might never see him again. It got very quiet. Joe looked out the window toward a mourning dove cooing on a phone wire. Marvin chewed on his thumbnail. Clyde rubbed the stubble on his face with his huge paw-like hands and said, "Okay. What do we do?" It was the first time that Clyde had done much more than grunt at me, and I considered his question a victory. "Okay, boys, here's what we need to do." I'd never addressed my clients this way before, "boys," but something about the cozy living room and the rapt attention of three grizzled men who worshipped their dog got to me. Maybe it was the calico curtains. "First, we need to manage the situation. No matter how hard you work on changing Harpo's behavior toward dogs, from aggressive to friendly, stuff happens. We need to make management our first priority and make it impossible for Harpo to get over the fence. Once that's done, we can talk about teaching him to respond to other dogs in a different and less dangerous way. Make sense?" We went first to the back door and discussed what it needed to stay shut once closed. Then we trooped out to the front yard, Harpo on leash this time, and inspected the tangle of wires that was a fence in name only. I nixed their suggestion of a new 3-foot fence. Harpo could practically walk over it. 4 feet? Not good enough. 5 was safer. 6, even better. Things got tense again when we began talking about materials. The fence had to be sturdy, which would involve wood, and that meant money, probably more than they had to spare. Joe and Clyde began to argue. Marvin walked back into the house. Harpo stood between the house and the three of us in the front yard, looking back and forth at his disputing pack members, his tongue flicking in and out anxiously. Somewhere around the 4th "damn it" from Joe, I glanced in Harpo's direction. His head had turned, ears up, mouth snapped shut. I followed his glance to the left, where a young woman walked down the sidewalk with a pumpkin-shaped pug by her side. I tightened my grip on Harpo's leash and reached for his collar at the same moment that he lunged upward like a charging bear. Harpo had the muscles of a sumo wrestler, but I'm strong for my size, and I knew more about physics than he did. Although we ended up sprawled in the mud together, I successfully redirected his lunge and stopped him from scaling the fence. Out of the corner of my eye, I could see that the dog walker had wisely decided to turn around. "Oh, damn, are you okay?" said Joe, bending down to haul me up. I ignored him because Clyde had begun yelling at Harpo, and I turned my attention to calm him. At the moment, Harpo wasn't doing anything but standing in the yard looking confused, and yelling at him now wouldn't do anything good. "I'm fine," I said, as if my arm didn't feel as if it had been pulled out of my shoulder socket. "But look, first we have to keep Harpo out of the front yard until you can create a safe barrier." When had it become we? "For now, let him potty only on leash in the backyard and fix the back door. It won't cost much of anything but a few new screws. And about the fence, I know you want Harpo to be able to spend time out here in the yard, but you just have to build a better fence. I have tons of old wooden posts piled up in my barn. You're welcome to them. Why don't you come out and pick out what you want? I could bring it out in my truck if you don't have another way of transporting it." We settled on a time for them to come out to the farm and gather wood and materials for the fence. Harpo licked my face when I said goodbye and did a little dance at the door that made him look like a WWE wrestler trying to tap dance. As I left, I didn't say anything about a house call fee or payment for another consultation. That's me, Dr. Maddie McGowan, a paragon of business acumen. I drove home wondering what the hell was wrong with me that I kept getting myself involved in other people's problems when I was supposed to be making a living at it. Damn dogs. Something was wrong when I arrived home. But what? The sheep were grazing quietly in the small field behind the house, grabbing mouthfuls of grass with little jerking motions, tearing off the nutritious tips. The door to the house was closed. The front porch still had its elliptical sag in the middle. The barn swallows were swooping in and out of the shed, feeding their second clutch of babies with insects snatched on the wing. But something wasn't right. I could feel it like stray voltage in the air. I parked the truck, turned the key to off, and suddenly realized what was wrong. It was quiet. Too quiet. Yes, the barn swallows chittered, a catbird repeated from the bushes by the barn, and I could hear the breeze through the aspens along the driveway. But Bo Peep wasn't barking, and her silence was tangible. She always barked when I drove up. The notes rapid and high-pitched. It's her excitement bark. easily distinguished from the noise she makes when we patrol the fields each evening, barking, "I'm on guard now," in a low, mildly threatening tone to no one and everyone, like an actress belting out her lines to an audience she can't see. I sat stiffly in the truck, unable to do anything but try to sort out what was going on. Suddenly, Jack, who had been safely inside the house when I left, came running to me from behind the barn. I opened the truck's door and he leapt inside, pupils dilated into black pools, the skin over his skull stretched tight. He ran smack into me, head and ears down, and began thrashing against me, smashing me into the seat. He whined high, keening notes I'd never heard from him before. What the hell? I felt sick to my stomach. Something had happened. Something bad. How did Jack get outside? Where was Bo Peep? What about Clementine? Cisco? I stroked Jack's head for a moment, spoke low and slow to him, and then leapt out of the truck and ran inside. Clementine was sound asleep on the couch. Thank God. She blinked blearily at me as I turned and ran into the back room where Cisco slept in his huge crate when I was away. His crate was empty. I stared at it in disbelief, my brain not processing what I was seeing. Finally, I whirled around and called his name, my voice high and screechy. I dashed through the house, barely breathing, my heart slamming against my chest. Cisco! Cisco! I kept yelling as I ran up the stairs and down into the cellar. Jack followed me, eyes huge and round. Oh, Jesus, Jack, where is Cisco? Where's Bo Peep? I searched for Cisco in empty room after empty room. I ran outside and called for Cisco and Bo Peep repeatedly, running into the barn, the shed, dashing through the high weeds around the buildings, into the fields where the sheep raised their heads and stood in mild alarm as I ran and ran and called until I was covered in sweat and burrs and my voice gave out. Panting, heartsick with fear, I found Bo Peep, or Jack did, as we trotted back to the house. She was lying in some high grass under the scrubby buckthorn trees I'd meant to remove earlier in the summer. I would have missed her if Jack hadn't run over to sniff her limp body. Not knowing what he'd found, I called for him to come, wanting him close to me. He turned toward me when I called, but held his body still, as if posing for a photograph. I was about to call him again when I saw a smudge of white in the brush beside him. It was Bo Peep, lying on her side, unconscious. Her lips were pale and flecked with blood. Jack nuzzled her muzzle. No response. She was alive, but barely. Oh, my God! Oh, my God! I tried to pick her up and get her into the truck. It wasn't easy. I'm strong, really strong, but Bo Peep weighed to close to 90 pounds. I ran back to the house and got a blanket, rolled her onto it so I could drag her to the truck. I finally got her lifted into the truck. It wasn't elegant, but I knew she needed emergency medical care, and I couldn't wait to find someone to help me. I ran back into the house to get my wallet, told Jack to jump into his crate in the back seat of the cab, and drove like a maniac to the closest vet, the dust swirling behind the truck as I roared off the driveway. The clinic staff met me in the parking lot with a gurney. I had called to alert them that I was coming. They took Bo Peep into the back room for diagnosis. Her white body sprawled over the edges of the shiny aluminum surface. Her eyes looked vacant. Her tongue hung out of her mouth. Saliva pooled onto the surface of the gurney. Jack and I stood in the lobby of the clinic. I couldn't bear to let him out of my sight, even in a locked truck. I sat down on the tile floor, stunned, motionless, my mind swirling. Bo Peep was dying and might be dead already. Cisco was gone. Jack had been loose outside. What the hell could have happened? Did I leave a door open? Did Cisco get out of his crate somehow? Had Bo Peep gotten into poison? But what could have poisoned her? I scrupulously kept dangerous chemicals off the farm, or with rare exceptions, carefully locked up. Before I could even sit down, Dr. Reynolds threw open a door and ran into the lobby, looking as wild-eyed as Jack had. "What?" I said. "She's crashing, Maddie. We have to work fast. Her breathing is abnormal."

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1: Over the country when it's mixed with cocaine or heroin? We've all heard about it on the news. I stood stunned, staring at her face. She said my name again louder. Maddie, do you have any fentanyl in the house? No, I don't. She motioned for me to follow her into the treatment area as she continued talking. All I can do at this point is give her naloxone. It's an opioid antagonist and can reverse the effects of fentanyl, if that's what it is. Do I have your permission to use it? She's slipping, Maddie. We're going to lose her soon. I've already had the staff get the naloxone out. We keep it because we use fentanyl sometimes as a painkiller after surgery. Yes, of course. I asked the receptionist to hold Jack for a moment while I went to see my big, white, fluff puddle of a dog, maybe for the last time. Bo Peep's body was half hidden by medical paraphernalia. She had a mask over her muzzle and a tangle of rubber tubes draped over her. I reached out and stroked her ears, her silky, cream-colored ears. I told her I loved her whilst tears streamed down my face. Dr. Reynolds took a white vial from the vet tech and sprayed it into Bo Peep's nostrils. Within seconds, her chest rose and fell, and she coughed into the mask. She began to stir while the mask was taken off her face. Good grief, it was fentanyl. Look at what's happening, the doctor said. Already, Bo Peep's lips and mouth were gaining color. There are some possible side effects, vomiting, weakness, so we'll need to keep her here at least overnight. I have to warn you, she may have brain damage. That was a long time for her to get so little oxygen into her brain. It's too soon to say how she'll be once she's fully awake. I started crying for real, gasping with snotty sobs that took me over as if I'd been drugged myself. I sank down against a wall, head tucked into my legs, when I felt a warm tongue lick my face. The vet tech had brought Jack in. Oh, Jack. What the hell? First George, now this. Eventually, I got it together and we drove home, begging the universe to send a healthy Bo Peep back to us tomorrow. I couldn't imagine life without her. I had thought she might be a bust when I first got her, a shaggy 12-month-old who was too playful and silly to be trusted with a sheep, seemingly too sweet to stand up to a pack of coyotes. And then one day, a few months later, I was attacked by Beavis, my 250-pound anvil-headed ram. I knew never to turn my back on a mature ram, but Beavis had surprised me, charging out of the flock like a bull and smashing me into the ground. As I struggled to get my breath back, I saw him backing up for another go. Bo Peep, still a gangly adolescent, dashed in so fast to protect me that I didn't realize what had happened until it was over. I heard a visceral growl bark, loud and low, accompanied by a flash of white between me and the ram. Bo Peep had dashed between us and gone straight for his nose. She bit him hard enough to draw blood, and then backed up and looked straight into his eyes. Beavis decided discretion was the better part of valor and trotted away. Bo Peep came over to me, sprawled in a pile of sheep dew, and licked my face. Bo Peep grew up that day. She stopped playing with the sheep and settled into life as the farm cop, always on duty. I trusted her completely to keep the sheep safe. But what about her? How could I keep her safe now when I didn't even know what had happened? And Cisco? Where was Cisco? I began calling my neighbors as soon as I got home, asking if anyone had seen him. No one had, but they said they'd keep an eye out. Vince, bless him,

asked if there was anything he could do. I asked if he'd searched the surrounding woods. I made flyers to post over the southern part of the state, found phone numbers for the sheriff, wrote down the phone numbers of nearby shelters to call in the morning. But here's the thing. Cisco had been in his crate. Someone had to come inside the house and open it. They wouldn't do that and then just let him run into the woods, would they? My mind looping between panic and fury, I fed Jack, heartsick at having no bowls to fill for Bo Peep or Cisco. I did the rest of the chores, ate a bag of chips, drank too much beer, and drifted to sleep. The nightmares came back, this time with Tyler in them. I had met him when I was 18, drooling over the muscled-up quarter horses running the barrels at the New Mexico State Fair Rodeo. I had dreamed about a horse like that, with huge eyes and a warm neck to throw my arms around, to be one of those girls, hair flying behind my cowboy hat, astride a powerful horse wrapping itself around a barrel, turning so fast that his body was almost parallel to the ground. My girlfriend and I had left the stands to get some lunch and a cold drink. We stood in line in our new Western shirts, the kind with frills down the front. And then there was Tyler Jones, the famous bull rider, standing in front of me, ordering a hot dog with chili. If rodeo had a celebrity, he was it. He got his lunch and bumped into me when he turned to leave the food stand. "Oh, sorry, ma'am." He had electric blue eyes, a dirty white hat, and a movie star grin. He started to turn away again, but then turned back and looked me up and down. "Well, why don't you let me buy you lunch to apologize?" I was too stunned to answer. Tyler was a star. Girls followed him everywhere for his autograph. I nodded my head. Yes. The tiniest of movements, which almost got me killed.

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Come to one of our chapter a day book clubs and share your theories. We'll be hosting Away With Me events all around the state in September, and you can find one near you at wpr.org/presents. That's wpr.org/presents. We hope to see you there. I'm Susan Sweeney, inviting you to join us for more next time on Chapter a Day.

Welcome to the Poet's Nook, your place for the company of words. I'm your host, Jonathan Johnson. Today's poem is by Kathleen Heidemann, Reopening the Caving Grounds. Where shade trees lean together, guarding fenced boundaries, blazed with rusted danger signs, new plastic placards offer lots for sale. The realtors selling cheap, another fortune to be made on the land's twisted back, no questions asked. Past midnight, I hear the sound of the gates opening at last, the caving grounds reopening. Some being squats there, holding a skeleton key, rusty hinges squealing, a rat with his tail crushed under an ore car. No mineral rights. No wound probing pleas. Imagine your dream home built here to suit. Hematite strewn earth still soft as a puffball smoking underfoot. Voids colonizing voids, releasing dark, silky spore clouds. Lack lusting after lack. From this dream, no amount of shaking escapes. The screaming of the iron gates awakens, and yet I am not awake. It repeats, and I am still not awake. Who forged the key, and what beast turns it? Who will be invited to return? At what price? Reopening the Caving Grounds by Kathleen Heidemann. From The Caving Grounds, published in 2025 by Modern History Press. The Poet's Nook is a production of WNMU-FM, Public Radio 90. I'm Jonathan Johnson.

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1: Next on Footlight Parade, we are on our way to Paris, London, Venice, Bangkok, even Siberia. And we're going to fly there on the wings of song. 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
3: 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I'm Kurt Hosworth, your local host. This is a program of soothing and adventurous classical music, and today we will get started with a member of the Bach family. We all know Johann Sebastian Bach as the star Bach composer, but the Bach family was talented, and we will hear from one of J.S. Bach's sons, Johann Christoph Friedrich Bach. The keyboard concerto in A major is first on our list today, but rather than the keyboard, we will hear an arrangement for oboe, strings, and basso continuo. It comes from the oboist Albrecht Mayer and Berliner Baroque Solisten with an album titled Bach Generations, featuring music from the Bach family.

0: One of J.S. Bach's sons, Johann Christoph Friedrich Bach, was responsible for that selection. Originally, the keyboard concerto in A major, we heard an arrangement for oboe, strings, and basso continuo. The star oboist Albrecht Mayer is featured here with the Berliner Baroque Solisten Ensemble and the album Bach Generations, featuring music from the Bach family. J.S. Bach, along with some of his cousins and his sons. That's from Deutsche Grammophon, and that kicks off this edition of Class Eclectic on listener-supported Public Radio 90, WNMU-FM Marquette, and online WNMUFM.org. I'm Kurt Hosworth. We have two more hours of classical music enjoyment together, but in the meantime, NPR News is on the way, and an update on the weather, plus Composer's Datebook for this September 2nd.
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0: Live from NPR News in Washington, I'm Windsor Johnston. Stocks on Wall Street opened higher this morning as gasoline and diesel prices jump. NPR's Scott Horsley reports the Dow Jones Industrial Average rose by about 314 points in early trading.
1: The U.S. and Iran are trading attacks around the Strait of Hormuz once again, adding to jitters in world energy markets. The benchmark price of crude oil in the U.S. is close to $90 a barrel, while the international standard is a few dollars higher than that. Retail gasoline prices in the U.S. jumped 2.5 cents overnight to an average of $4.12 a gallon. AAA says diesel prices jumped by a nickel a gallon to an average of $5.68. Chevron hopes to more than double its production of oil in Venezuela. The U.S. energy giant is part of a joint venture that plans to invest more than $7 billion in Venezuela's oil-rich Orinoco Belt over the next 5 years. Asian stocks were lower overnight. Scott Horsley, NPR News, Washington.
0: The U.S. Postal Service says it's reviewing a whistleblower's concerns about a new technical system it's developing for mail-in ballots in the midterm elections. As NPR's Hansi Lo Wang reports, that new technology is facing lawsuits.
2: The U.S. Postal Service built the new online portal after President Trump issued an order calling for USPS to deliver mail-in ballots only to people on voter lists that the states would have to turn over to the mailing agency. We should note USPS is a financial support of NPR. An anonymous government official is claiming that system has not been properly tested, and it could lead to eligible voters not getting ballots in time or at all. David Kligerman of the nonprofit Whistleblower Aid is representing the official.
3: The entire IT system has been built in a matter of weeks when it should be built in maybe a year or more. In fact, when they've tested this IT system, it's crashed.
2: A federal judge has blocked USPS from requiring states to use the online portal for their mail-in ballots. USPS is appealing that ruling and says it plans to roll out the portal soon so election officials can try it out. Hansi Lo Wang, NPR News.
0: The House has voted to extend federal spending at current levels through mid-December. The move will avert a government shutdown ahead of the November midterms. NPR's Sam Greenglass reports President Trump is expected to sign the measure.
4: The extension avoids the political peril of a prolonged shutdown ahead of the midterms. The Senate already passed the measure in August, and the House has now followed with a bipartisan vote 370 to 48. Congress failed to prevent two record-long shutdowns in the last year, as lawmakers came to impasses over expiring health subsidies and proposals to limit the tax of immigration agents. In the end, Democrats extracted few concessions and Congress eventually passed funding agreements set to expire at the end of this month. Talks to fund the government again for a full fiscal year broke down this summer. Now that funding fight has been punted to the end of the year. Sam Greenglass, NPR News.
0: On Wall Street, the Dow was up 297 points, the Nasdaq up 14. This is NPR News. The State Department says about 75 Americans remain missing a week after catastrophic flooding and landslides devastated parts of Nepal and Tibet. Among them are 22 Americans with an organization that teaches yoga and meditation. They had reached an immigration center near the Nepalese border just minutes before a wall of water, mud, and debris swept through the area. The COVID-19, flu, and RSV vaccines continue to be very safe and effective, according to new independent studies. Based on the results, several major medical groups are issuing new guidelines urging Americans to continue getting the shots. NPR's Rob Stein reports.
5: The analyses were conducted by the University of Minnesota's Vaccine Integrity Project, which was created to counter questions raised by the Trump administration about the shots and the federal government's failure to issue updated guidelines for the COVID, flu, and RSV vaccines. Based on the results, groups representing family doctors, pediatricians, obstetricians, and other specialists recommend the shots for more people than the federal government, including healthy adults, young children, and pregnant people. Rob Stein, NPR News.
0: Pro golfer Tiger Woods had his driver's license suspended for 5 years after reaching a plea deal this morning in his Florida DUI case. Police say Woods was speeding on a residential road when he clipped a truck and rolled onto its side. He had previously pleaded not guilty to the DUI and refusal charges. This is NPR News in Washington.
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7: 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And in the forecast for Upper Michigan from the National Weather Service Office, Marquette, today partly cloudy skies with a chance of showers through early afternoon, highs from 78 to 84 degrees. Tonight, partly cloudy skies, cooler and lows in the upper 40s to mid-50s. Tomorrow, partly cloudy, highs in the upper 70s to mid-80s. Tomorrow night, mostly cloudy, a chance of showers and a slight chance of thunderstorms, lows in the mid-50s to 60 degrees. And Friday, partly cloudy skies, highs in the mid-70s.
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11: This is the Composer's Datebook for September 2nd. I'm John Burge. On today's date in 1948, at a Brahms concert at the Royal Albert Hall, the London Symphony gave the premiere of Serenade in G Major by British composer Ernest John Moran. Moran was born in 1894 in London, but Ireland became his adopted home and musical inspiration during the last decades of his life. Moran was fascinated by folk songs, and his method of collecting them was to sit in a country pub and wait until an old man started singing. He would transcribe the song and ask the man for more. In the 1920s, Moran became drinking companion of another British composer, music critic, and fellow folk song aficionado, Peter Warlock, a talented but rather notorious character who was the model for the outrageously bohemian composer depicted in Anthony Powell's string of novels collectively titled A Dance to the Music of Time. Warlock's most famous work was his Capriole Suite, an affectionate reworking of Renaissance tunes, and Moran's Serenade, similar in tone, was perhaps a tribute to his old boon companion. Moran's 1948 Serenade proved to be his last major work, as he died suddenly 2 years later at age 55, in his beloved Ireland.

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1: It's music of Robert Schumann coming up next on Class Eclectic on Public Radio 90. I'm Kurt Hosworth. A happy Wednesday morning to you. We're just entering into this 10 a.m. hour Eastern. And not only music of Robert Schumann on the way, but Carl Maria von Weber and Felix Mendelssohn. And just after 11 a.m. Eastern time, we'll catch up with John Teichman of NMU Admissions and of the Jeff and John Record Shows. We'll talk about the Black Rock's Endless Summer Festival coming up this Saturday in Marquette. But now we'll go back to the year 1849 for music of Robert Schumann with a work that he wrote in 2 days in the middle of February. Originally titled the Soiree Pieces, eventually he landed on the title the Fantasiestück, or Fantasy Pieces. We'll hear these three works originally written for clarinet and piano, but today our featured performer is the principal horn of the Philadelphia Orchestra, Jennifer Montone. She'll perform with pianist Anna Polonsky.

The Master of the Sudden Mood Changes, that is music from Robert Schumann with the three fantasy pieces originally written for clarinet and piano in 1849. We heard the three movements performed by horn player Jennifer Montone, who is the principal horn player of the Philadelphia Orchestra and has been since 2006. She was accompanied by Anna Polonsky at the piano. And another duo is on the playlist next on Class Eclectic, and we will turn to music for clarinet and piano with music from Carl Maria von Weber. We're going to go back a few decades to music from 1816 and a grand duo concertante, which means it's going to be a highlight for both the clarinetist and the pianist. This virtuosic piece is also one of the many manuscripts that is preserved in the Library of Congress. We'll hear a performance by clarinetist Anthony McGill and pianist Gloria Chen on Here With You, their collaborative album.

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a couple of well-seasoned performers on their recording debut as a duo, an album called Here With You from Sedil Records. That was music from Carl Maria von Weber, and a very fitting piece for this clarinetist and pianist as both instruments get a chance to shine. A work from 1816 from Carl Maria von Weber, the Grand Duo Concertante in E-flat major. And we heard from Anthony McGill, who's the principal clarinetist of the New York Philharmonic, which you can hear this very evening at 8 p.m. Eastern on Public Radio 90. And he was joined by pianist Gloria Chen, who is a frequent performer with the Chamber Music Society of Lincoln Center, another familiar program that you can hear tomorrow afternoon at 1 Eastern. Well, we've had a few duos this 10 a.m. hour Eastern on Class Eclectic, but now we'll turn to something for the solo performer, and we'll hear from pianist Howard Shelley. We'll also hear music from Felix Mendelssohn and work from near the end of his short life and career, as he only lived from 1809 to 1847. What we'll hear are a series of variations for the piano that he composed in 1841, and we'll hear Howard Shelley perform the variations in E flat major. These are sort of a lighter contrast to some of the more technically demanding and dramatic variations that he wrote previously. Let's hear some of that graceful and charming music from Felix Mendelssohn.

the finer and lighter side of Felix Mendelssohn and a series of variations in E-flat major for the piano. Composed in 1841, we heard from Howard Shelley, a master of the piano, and we heard a selection from his album of Mendelssohn's complete solo piano music, Volume 5. This is Class Eclectic, and we have another selection this hour. Plus, just after 11, we'll catch up with John Teichman to learn about the Endless Summer Festival at Black Rocks Brewery this coming Saturday, where you can enjoy live music, browse some records, take a look at some art, and enjoy food and drink. And the theme behind the festival is to hold on to the summer season for just a little bit longer. And we'll hold on to some of that daylight with our next selection with On the Nature of Daylight from Max Richter, originally recorded in 2003. And today we have an emotional arrangement of On the Nature of Daylight from saxophonist Jess Gillum as a single from her September 2020 album called Time. We'll hear Elspeth McKay's arrangement, specifically made for the saxophone and ensemble for Jess Gillum. And we'll hear her and her ensemble.

0: Max Richter's On the Nature of Daylight, and an arrangement made specifically for saxophonist Jess Gillam and her ensemble by Elspeth McKay. That's from her album Time, which traces the passing energy of a single day, and Richter's piece is definitely a centerpiece of the album. On the Nature of Daylight, wrapping up this hour on Class Eclectic, and we're going to take a short break to update you on the Northern Notes calendar of events. And when we come back, we'll speak with John Teichman about the Endless Summer Festival happening this Saturday, September 5th, at Black Rocks Brewery in Marquette. 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And I'm Kurt Hosworth.
1: 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The Shades of Ireland tour will take you to history-filled Dublin and the dramatic Cliffs of Moher. And you'll feel like royalty when you spend the night in Cabra Castle. 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
0: On the Northern Notes calendar of events, the Marquette County League of Women Voters is holding a meeting this evening in Marquette. 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The UP Regional Blood Center is holding a blood drive this afternoon in Marquette. It begins at 2 p.m. at the Fox Marquette Ford dealership. 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The Upper Peninsula Commission for Area Progress is hosting a dementia caregiving series beginning September 15th online. The events begin at 11 a.m. via Zoom. 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Peter White Public Library is hosting drop-in meditation Friday in Marquette. The event begins at noon Eastern in the Heritage Room. For more information, call 906-226-4303. Peter White is hosting a Year of Mindful Living Saturday morning in Marquette. The event begins at 10 a.m. in the Shiras Room. For more information, call 906-226-4303. The City of Hancock presents the 4th Annual End of Summer Celebration this Saturday in Hancock. The event begins at 2 on Quincy Street. For more information, call 906-482-2720. The Calumet Public Library is holding their Friends of the Library monthly meeting Tuesday, September 8th in Calumet. The meeting begins at 5:30 at the library. For more information, call 906-337-0311. And if you have an event to promote on this station, visit our website at WNMUFM.org and click on the Northern Notes link.
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3: Gustavo Dudamel conducts the Symphony No. 11 by Philip Glass on our next New York Philharmonic broadcast. This is Alec Baldwin. Please join me for a concert that will also include new music by Kate Soper, plus the Symphony in Three Movements by Stravinsky. That's all on the New York Philharmonic this week.
0: 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I'm Kurt Hosworth for Public Radio 90, and this is Northern Arts and Culture. The Endless Summer Festival at Black Rocks Brewery aims to keep summer alive a little bit longer with a day full of music, drinks, art, and food, with music on the patio and inside stages, and the Jeff and John Record Show making an appearance once again. Today we'll speak with John Teichman, one of the organizers and participants in the Endless Summer Fest, about how you can hold on to summer just a little bit longer on Saturday, September 5th in Marquette. I'm Kurt Hosworth in our main studio with a special guest to talk about an event coming up that is basically a grasp at summer and holding on to it, but also a celebration of the season. We are talking about the Endless Summer Festival happening at Black Rocks Brewery, and we are joined by one of the two main organizers of a record show happening that same day, Mr. John Teichman from here at NMU. Great to have you back in the studio today.
4: Hey, thanks for having me.
0: Absolutely. So this is a one-day event that is sort of a capstone to the summer, but perhaps a way to keep us holding on to that summer a little bit longer. What does the concept of an endless summer mean to you, and how would you say the Black Rocks Pub sets the shape for that atmosphere?
4: Well, I think that what's really nice about Marquette is we don't have an off season. And we're always looking forward to something. And I think this is an annual event now that we've been part of. Jeff Walker and I will have tables outside in the parking lot area by the food trucks. And there's a number of different artisans that are going to be there. People that you know, like Sean Wolfman is going to be there. And they had Gail LaJoy last year with these huge wooden swings. He was demonstrating the wooden swings and selling the demoing in the parking lot, which
5: wow.
4: is pretty cool.
5: That's awesome.
4: But I think this idea of endless summer is that it's always summer in your mind, right?
0: Yes.
4: Even on those cold, snowy days, you can go inside, and we got the sounds of summer with Ramble Tamble.
0: Yeah.
4: That's a very summery-sounding surf rock band that I can't say enough good things about.
0: Yeah, and a part of this festival is the live music. We'll get to that in a moment, but Black Rocks functions similarly to your shop as kind of a community hub, right? How would you say that the blend of like local beer, art, music, and food reflects that UP lifestyle?
4: Yeah, I think it's really something for everybody. I mean, there are lots of familiar faces that I see at these events, but then a lot of people that are here in our community for the first time. And the Third Street Nexus that we've been talking about before really serves, I think, as the gateway to downtown and really an invitation point for people that are new to Marquette. That if you're new to Marquette and you're here for the Labor Day weekend, this is an opportunity for you to sample a whole bunch of sips and tastes and sounds all in one location. Mm-hmm. And it's all very easily accessible. I think that, you know, the walkability of our community is really great. And the fact that this is a free, all-ages, community-oriented event is great.
0: Mm-hmm. Well, so Jeff and John's record show, for people who don't know, that's returning to the festival for this one-day event. What kind of specific crates or any kind of perhaps genre gems are you bringing to this festival?
4: I mean, I think it's a little bit of everything in terms of, you know, if anybody who's out there listening thinks about the popular music of the last 50 to 60 years, those will certainly be represented. Lots of new releases by new artists, the kind of people that you feature on the shuffle. Mm. But then also, you know, a lot of classics, too. So a lot of jazz, classical on CD. This has been a new thing that's really been on the rise. And a lot of the rock, pop, indie, and punk favorites of the past as well. So really something for everybody. We talk about ABBA to Zappa as a blanket term to describe all the music that we're bringing. And I think that it's, you know, the idea that every time there is something new and different, and every time we're really happy to help people with their discoveries. I mean, young people coming in looking for the Deftones or Tool, or maybe people are looking for the Carpenters or Neil Diamond or Barry Manilow, and a little bit of everything, but then also on the representative format. So cassette tapes, CDs, LPs, but also VHS and DVDs too.
0: Mm-hmm. And as we had talked about before, for those who haven't been to a Jeff and John record show, Jeff Walker coming up from downstate Michigan with a variety of crates, a lot of...
4: Yeah, so we'll have, you know, 4 to 6 tables. And the last time I talked to Jeff, he said he was bringing about 30 boxes. Wow. And each box holds 130 records. And I know this is not, you know, math time with Kurt Hosworth, but that we can, you know, run the numbers, and that's a lot.
0: That.
4: Yeah, yeah.
0: Yeah.
4: So it's a lot of volume, literally and physically.
0: Yeah.
4: But also a lot of time to hang. The folks at Black Rocks provide us with a big tent, and so we're under the tent outside, and there's just things happening all day, which will be really great.
0: Yeah, let's get to some of those other things happening, because I know that there's going to be a variety of different sounds, as we've talked about, live music on a couple of different stages, right?
4: Yeah, so inside, which is the cozy inside stage, you've got Almost Elvis. Thank you very much. So Almost Elvis has been around.
0: And for those who watch WNMU TV, he did make an appearance on their latest fundraiser, too. So
4: wow.
0: That'll be a chance for our TV viewers to get a live in-person look at Almost Elvis.
4: It'd be great if he was like working the phones for you guys.
0: Maybe next.
4: Thank you very much for calling. All right. So we have Almost Elvis. We have DJ Holiday. Joe Ray Ulm, who I think you've talked to before, that's a Marquette native that is based in New York. And then also DJ Pilsner. Those people are inside. And then outside, we have Finding Feathers, who's been a guest of your show, right?
0: Correct, yeah.
4: The Black Rocks House Band, Who That Brass, and then Ashland Canyon and John, which I think is kind of like a folk trio.
0: Yeah.
4: And then the big surf rock superstars of the Upper Peninsula. You know them, you love them, Ramble Tamble. exciting, the idea that they're having a vinyl release. It's, I know we recorded it. I hear that it should be coming out soon, I hope.
0: Wonderful. Yeah, that's been another effort from Black Rocks to capture the live acts happening there and then turn them around into a physical release. So a good thing for vinyl fans out there, local music fans as well in the Upper Great Lakes region for Endless Summer. September 5th, where can listeners keep up with future Jeff and John pop-up shows and any other upcoming events?
4: Yeah, so we have a Facebook group called Jeff and John's Record Show that you can join. Emporium featuring vintage vinyl. We're right at 816 North 3rd Street. We will be open during the show, so you've got two destinations you can check out. And then there's also our website and Facebook page. The website is mqtemp.com.
0: Awesome.
4: MarquetteEmporium.com. And people can also give me a call or send me a text if they have any questions, if they have records or CDs. Ernie Media, 906-373-6183.
0: Once again, John Teichman with us, talking about the one-day event at Black Rocks Brewery, Endless Summer, September 5th, 2026, a day of music, enjoyment of various sips and eats and art as well, and live music all throughout the day at Black Rocks Brewery. Music on the patio stage, outside, and the inside stage. And of course, Jeff and John's Record Show taking part in that day as well. John, anything else you'd like our listeners to know about this festival?
4: Well, you know, I think the main thing is just we're really, really happy to be a part of it. That, you know, people definitely give yourself the time to visit all of the vendors, all of the artisans that are displaying. I picked up some really great stuff from different people. And the music, too. I mean, it flows all day. It's a great place to see this stuff. And really the perfect weekend, you know, Labor Day weekend. Great time to do this.
0: Yeah. Well, we're going to hope summer stretches on just a little bit longer, especially with this festival. John, thanks again for coming in.
4: Thanks for having me.
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A Plethora of Moons by Peter Dixon Lopez. A Scherzo by Arthur Foote. 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American Landscapes, Thursday evening at 9 Eastern on Public Radio 90. Thanks again to John Teichman for letting us know more about the Endless Summer Festival at Black Rocks Brewery this Saturday in Marquette. 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And maybe you'll look for a record by one of the Bach family members. And earlier on Class Eclectic, we heard from one of J.S. Bach's son. Now we'll hear from the second son of J.S. Bach, from his first wife. We'll hear music from Carl Philipp Emanuel Bach. We'll hear the Cello Concerto in A Minor featuring Enner Bielsma and the Orchestra of the Age of Enlightenment performing under the baton of Gustav Leonhardt.

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the earliest of three cello concertos from one of the sons of J.S. Bach. That was the Cello Concerto No. 1 in A minor from Carl Philipp Emanuel Bach, written in 1750. That was Anner Bielsma performing with the Orchestra of the Age of Enlightenment and Gustav Leonhard as the conductor. And this work, along with some of C.P.E. Bach's other concerti, exists in multiple versions, as it started off as a keyboard concerto and was also adapted into a flute concerto. Well, we will turn to music that comes from the early 20th century as our final selection today, with a work from Gustav Holst. We'll hear a work that he wrote for the student string orchestra of the St. Paul's Girls' School in London when he was the director of music. We'll hear this St. Paul's Suite, as it's known, written between the years 1912 and 13. And we'll hear from the Royal Liverpool Philharmonic Orchestra, conducted by Andrew Manns, on an album of Holst and Butterworth music.

0: Gustav Holst's gift for the St. Paul's Girls' School in London with the St. Paul's Suite written for their student string orchestra. That was performed by the Royal Liverpool Philharmonic Orchestra, led by Andrew Manns, on an album that features music from Holst and Butterworth. Putting the wraps on Class Eclectic for this Wednesday morning on listener-supported Public Radio 90 WNMU-FM Marquette. I'm Kurt Hosworth. I've been your host, and coming up, a look at the news and weather. 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
1: I'm Edmund Stone, and this week on The Score, it's all in the family with a celebration of some of the most notable names in film music in a show I call Sibling Revelry. I'll feature music from the Marx Brothers, George and Ira Gershwin, Robert and Richard Sherman, Michael and Jeff Danner, Harry and Rupert Gregson-Williams, and the numerous Newmans on the next edition of The Score.
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0: The time is going on noon Eastern, 11 Central. For Public Radio 90 News, I'm Kurt Hosworth. Gladstone Public Safety arrested a suspect for stealing a vehicle early Saturday morning. Around 4:49 a.m., an officer observed a vehicle traveling north on M35 by Gladstone High School at a high rate of speed. The officer tried to conduct a traffic stop, but the driver took off. A pursuit ensued at speeds of over 80 miles per hour. It ended when the driver crashed into a road-closed barricade on East Maple Ridge Road. The officer conducted a high-risk stop and took the driver into custody. Subsequent investigation revealed the vehicle had been stolen from Menominee County earlier in the day. The suspect was treated at St. Francis Hospital, then lodged in the Delta County Jail for receiving and concealing stolen property, fleeing and eluding, and driving without a license. Michigan State Police are warning the public about a scam targeting people who have received new cell phones. A citizen recently contacted the Calumet Post after they were called by a scammer who claimed to be from Spectrum. The scammer had legitimate details about the order and falsely claimed the wrong phone had been sent. They offered to provide a FedEx shipping label so the phone could be returned, saying it was urgent. The scammer also offered a $100 gift card for the customer's trouble if they sent the phone back. Troopers say the label ships the device to the scammer, who could then use it for identity theft. Officials say if there is a question about an order or whether a device needs to be returned, contact the provider directly. Feeding America West Michigan is bringing 15 mobile food pantries to the UP this month. The trucks bring fresh food at no cost to those who need it. Most events are drive-through. Officials ask that you make space in your trunk or back seat for boxes. Stops include noon today at Munising Wesleyan Church in Munising, tomorrow at 9 a.m. at North Iron Church in Ishpeming, and Wednesday, September 9th at 11 a.m. Central at Redemption Hill Church in Kingsford. A full list of stops is on our website, WNMUFM.org. Routine maintenance on the Portage Lake Lift Bridge between Houghton and Hancock is scheduled for Thursday, September 10th. Cable greasing is scheduled for early morning, requiring several bridge lifts of up to 30 minutes each. Lifts are scheduled to begin after 12:01 a.m. on September 10th and be completed by 6 a.m. Resulting closures will affect vehicle, pedestrian, and bicycle traffic. The schedule is weather-dependent and may be adjusted. Yesterday, the U.S. Supreme Court ordered Michigan elections officials to respond to a lawsuit over a proposed constitutional amendment. The Michigan Public Radio Network's Colin Jackson has more.
4: The amendment would require proof of citizenship when registering to vote and a photo ID to have a ballot counted. The campaign Americans for Citizen Voting Michigan sued in the state Supreme Court after an elections board failed to place the measure on the ballot. Members disagreed over which qualifying petition signatures should count. Campaign chair Paul Jacobs says it's suing before the U.S. Supreme Court because the Michigan High Court is taking too long.
5: And the Michigan court should have stepped in. and protected the rights of Michigan voters to be heard, to have their signature on a petition in which they've sworn that's their signature count. Unfortunately, that hasn't happened.
4: There is a Friday deadline to finalize the ballot. I'm Colin Jackson.
0: Juvenile justice advocates marked their latest policy wins with a gathering in Detroit yesterday. The Michigan Public Radio Network's Colin Jackson has more.
4: This summer, a new law passed that gives minors access to the Michigan Indigent Defense Commission. The law will set some youth-specific minimum standards for juveniles' court-appointed attorneys. Lieutenant Governor Garland Gilchrist says it's a change that will address Michigan's relatively high numbers of children in the justice system.
6: Kids with better lawyers are going to see less time and be able to make different deals on deflection and diversion opportunities. So now that we have a more robust set of services available in a larger number of counties across a broader swath of Michigan, I also think we will lead to seeing that be on a downward trajectory pretty aggressively.
4: Another new law expands access to state juvenile justice data for researchers. I'm Colin Jackson in Detroit.
0: And now turning to the forecast for Upper Michigan from the National Weather Service Office Marquette. For today, partly cloudy skies, a chance of showers through early afternoon, and highs from 78 to 84 degrees. Tonight, partly cloudy and cooler, with lows from 48 to 54. Tomorrow, partly cloudy, highs in the upper 70s to mid 80s. And in the marine forecast, on the open waters of Lake Superior for the rest of today, northwest winds 10 to 20 knots, diminishing to 5 to 15 this afternoon, then becking west late. Waves calm to 2 feet. Tonight, west winds 5 to 15 knots, waves calm to 2 feet. And tomorrow, northwest winds 5 to 15 knots, veering northeast late, and waves calm to 2 feet. On the open waters of Lake Michigan for the rest of today, southwest winds less than 10 knots, partly cloudy skies, and a slight chance of showers, waves calm to 1 foot. Tonight, south winds 5 to 10 knots, backing northeast, a slight chance of showers and thunderstorms this evening, and waves 1 foot or less. And tomorrow, east winds 5 to 10 knots, becoming northeast, slight chance of showers and thunderstorms, and waves 1 foot or less. 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
1: From the studios of All Classical Radio in Portland, Oregon, this is The Score, now celebrating 20 years of music in the movies. I'm Edmund Stone. One mostly hears about sibling rivalry, but these talented families, shall we say, are in harmony with each other and have produced a veritable symphony of film music. Today on The Score, it's sibling revelry as we enjoy the music created by some of the most notable families in Hollywood's music department. Jazz is up a bit with Gershwin's An American in Paris. Laugh with the Marx Brothers. Enjoy cinematic symphonies with the Gregson Williams and Dana Brothers. And of course, those wonderful, numerous Newmans. The Marx Brothers, Chico, Groucho, Zeppo and Harpo, took sibling revelry to the level of artistic anarchy. They sang, danced, played harp and piano, and kidded in zany style. In the 1930s, the brothers starred in five of the American Film Institute's 100 Funniest Movies: Duck Soup at number 5, A Night at the Opera, A Day at the Races, Horse Feathers, and Monkey Business.
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0: That's strange, and I can't think of anything else.
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0: Well, if you come around again, jump off.
1: I once kept this up for 3 days.
0: You wouldn't consider a hush money, would you?
1: I can't get him now. I gotta wait for inspiration.
2: It's about time.
1: I tell you what I do. I play you one of my own compositions by Victor Herbert.
0: Make it short.

Chico, Groucho and Harpo Marx, as featured in Animal Crackers in 1930 and Monkey Business in 1931. Beginning in vaudeville as children, the Marx brothers went on to personify a blend of slapstick comedy with music to lift the spirits. The compositions of George and Ira Gershwin gave jazz a new importance and elevated it to a popular national idiom. Ira was the lyricist, George the composer. George took the jazz he discovered in Tin Pan Alley into the mainstream. He created a diverse body of works that span classical, jazz, and theatre. Ira was one of the most prominent lyricists of American song, and the rest, as they say, is musical history. They wrote together almost exclusively in the early years, creating for stage and screen with works such as Oscar-winning An American in Paris, Rhapsody in Blue, and the opera Porgy and Bess. Ira also wrote for other composers, including Harold Arlen in the original screen version of A Star is Born. Here is music from the Gershwin Brothers' score to An American in Paris from 1951.

0: some of the Gershwin Brothers music from the 1951 Academy Award winning An American in Paris. George and Ira Gershwin helped shape the sound of American music. Their works are still being performed in concerts, operas, and films today. In 1958, another pair of brothers, Robert and Richard Sherman, began writing for Disney Studios. Some of their best-known songs were incorporated into films such as Mary Poppins, The Jungle Book, Chitty Chitty Bang Bang, and Charlotte's Web. Chim Chim Cheree from Mary Poppins in 1964 won an Oscar for Best Song. Walt Disney's personal favorite tune was also from that film, Feed the Birds. He would frequently request the Sherman Brothers perform it for him after a long day at the studio. Here is that pair of songs from Mary Poppins.
1: Chim chimney, chim chimney, chim chim cheree. A sweep is as lucky can be. Chim chim.

stars is the chimney sweep world. When there's hardly no day, nor hardly no night, there's things off in shadow and off way in light. On the rooftops of London, cool, what a sight.

Some of Richard and Robert Sherman's Oscar-winning music from 1964's Mary Poppins. The dynamic Disney duo wrote more than 200 works for 27 films and 24 television productions, more than any other songwriting team in history. And they also hold the dubious honor of having written the most often publicly performed song ever, It's a Small World After All, which has been consistently played at all Disney theme parks for decades. I won't be playing that earworm for you today. You can thank me later. Today, we're enjoying some sibling revelry, a show all about families that create music for the movies. The Gregson Williams brothers have given their unique voices to another generation of film music. Harry and Rupert Gregson Williams both studied at Cambridge and have separately written for film and television. Harry Gregson Williams has been a go-to composer for more than 30 years. He's written for films, television, and video games. His movies include the Shrek series, The Martian, The Chronicles of Narnia, and the X-Men series. Enjoy some of his music from The Chronicles of Narnia, The Lion, The Witch, and The Wardrobe from 2005.

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1: Some of Harry Gregson-Williams' score to The Chronicles of Narnia, The Lion, The Witch and The Wardrobe from 2005. Younger brother Rupert Gregson-Williams is also a gifted composer, scoring for television, video games and films, as diverse as pop culture icons Wonder Woman and Aquaman, to movies based on real-life figures including Hacksaw Ridge and the streaming television series The Crown.

a little from Rupert Gregson-Williams' score to the television series The Crown. Although both Gregson-Williams brothers have been scoring music for decades, it wasn't until 2019 that they composed together for the streaming series Catch 22. I'm Edmund Stone, creator, host and producer of The Score. Still to come, music from the Danner brothers, Jeff and Michael, including Life of Pi, and an exclusive interview with composer and musician Maria Newman, daughter of Alfred Newman. I hope you're enjoying this program. If you are, please like and share it on your favorite social media. You can also reach me directly at Edmund, that's E-D-M-U-N.

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Brothers Michael and Jeff Danner have been working on scores together for more than 30 years, while also pursuing their separate composition careers. Michael Danner is an Oscar and Emmy Award-winning composer with 78 film scores and counting to his credit, including movies as diverse as Life of Pi from 2012 and On the Basis of Sex from 2018.

Academy Award-winning music from Life of Pi from 2012 by Michael Danner. Michael is recognized as one of the pioneers in combining non-Western sound sources with orchestral and electronic music. Jeff Danner has composed for film, video games, and television, both on his own and with his brother Michael. His solo works include Resident Evil, Apocalypse, The Imaginarium of Dr. Parnassus, and The Boondocks Saints, All Saints Day. Here is some of Jeff Danner's score from The Imaginarium of Dr. Parnassus from 2010.

some of Jeff Danner's score to 2010's The Imaginarium of Dr. Parnassus. The Danners are frequent co-composers. They've worked on dozens of films together, including Disney's The Good Dinosaur from 2015 and Onward from 2020.

Music from Michael and Jeff Danner's Onward from 2020, one of the many films the Danner brothers have composed together. Today on The Score, we're enjoying some sibling revelry, a show all about families that create music for the movies. If there is a dynasty of film music families, it is the Newmans. Legendary composer Alfred Newman was one of the most influential and award-winning composers in Hollywood, earning 9 Oscars, including the astonishing feat of garnering 4 Oscar nominations for 4 different films in 1 year. He also wrote the 20th Century Fox fanfare, which is used at the beginning of each episode of The Score. So it's fair to say that cinematic royal blood runs deep in the veins of the Newman family, including his children Thomas, David and Maria, and nephew Randy Newman. Randy Newman has been composing songs and original music for films and television since the 1960s. He has written for literally hundreds of soundtracks and dozens of films. He has 22 Academy Award nominations and received 2 Oscars, his first for Monsters, Inc., and a second for Toy Story 3. Here is some of Randy Newman's score to Monsters, Inc.

Music by Randy Newman from Monsters, Inc. from 2001. David Newman, Alfred's oldest son, has composed music for films as diverse as Bill and Ted's Excellent Adventure to Ice Age and the Oscar-nominated animated version of Anastasia. His father scored the 1956 live-action version of Anastasia. It's all in the family with the Newmans. Here is the finale from 1997's Anastasia, composed by David Newman.

0: finale from 1997's Anastasia, composed by David Newman. Today on The Score, we are speaking with one of the most prolific and accomplished composers and performers in film and concert music, Maria Newman. If the name sounds a bit familiar, it should. She is the daughter of Alfred Newman, the esteemed composer, conductor, and studio department head who composed several hundred scores himself, earned 45 Academy nominations, and won 9 Oscars. Oh, and yes, Maria also happens to be the sister of Thomas and David Newman and cousin of Randy Newman. It's an honour to welcome you to The Score, Maria.
1: Hi, Edmund. I'm so honoured to be here. Thank you for having me.
0: You are such an accomplished composer and performer. What is it like performing your own compositions? Have your feelings toward your own works changed over time?
1: Well, that's a great question. So I've always been a human being who loves projects. I love the inception and the conception of projects, how they start, how they grow, and take them fully through the arc, over the arc, into their performance state.
0: You come from a dynasty of musical talent. Amidst all of that, how do you find your own unique voice?
1: Well, that's also a great question, Edmund. Thank you for that. You know, the Newmans are anything. They are musicians and artists who really like to speak outside the box. I don't think that really any of us are generic. We fought our entire lives to create our own languages, to create our own voices. And so, of course, coming from the DNA of the Newmans, there's, especially for me as the youngest of the entire generation, actually, I have struggled with living up to that Newman, you know, greatness. I really felt like I had to break through a shadow of that greatness in order to even do what it was that I wanted to do. And also, being a woman and the only female of my generation, of the Newman family, that is in this business of music. So I have garnered so much from my family. They set a very high bar. The bench is deep, too, with so many Newmans that have great voices. You know, to tell you the truth, sitting in orchestras my whole life, from youth orchestras straight up through college and professional orchestras, I sat in different positions in the first violins as concertmaster, as principal second violin, as principal viola. I've also sat within the sections themselves. Sometimes in the back of sections, you hear different parts of orchestration that go on, what composers were thinking and what they were able to do, the composers that I was performing at the time, you know, Brahms and Beethoven and Clara Schumann and any of the great composers. And I would hear these differences from that gift of sitting in different places and hearing different things. And I really don't think that anybody can put aside what came before them. Everybody is influenced. What I'm hoping for myself is that in hearing all this music all my life and performing it, which was a great gift for me, I don't even know if it was knowingly, but I just created a voice that I think became unique to me. I'm hoping that my music is recognizable, that is not, you know, just, oh, that's a nice piece, but that, oh, that's a piece, I recognize that. That really sounds like some elements of Maria Newman. I'm glad that I would have that voice that people might glom onto and recognize.

0: Music from The Unnecessary Salvation of Mary McDaniel, a 2020 short film composed by my guest today on Sibling Revelry, Maria Newman. Maria, you compose for so many different projects, large-scale orchestras, choral pieces, new works to restored silent films, and more. Do you have a favorite genre?
1: Well, my love comes from whatever I am doing at a given moment. When I am in the middle of something that's huge, a choral orchestra piece, if you will, that is my favorite genre. And if I am in the midst of chamber music, large or small, and down to complete solo repertoire, they are all my favorite genres. So I love that it's a variety. But now, if you were to force me to say what I love the most, I might say that chamber music is my very favorite sense of collaboration and collegiality, with each person having their own voice in the ensemble. That perhaps would be the one I would choose.
0: Today on The Score, I'm talking with Maria Newman on Sibling Revelry. Maria, we're playing one of your pieces now from Train Stop, a 2019 short film that you composed. Tell me about this.
1: I love Train Stop so much. This movie says so much in its short amount of time. It is only as long as it needs to be. It's wonderful. So James Babin, who is the creator of it and also stars as the male lead in the show, and also Sage Porter, the female lead in the show, they're both phenomenal. And what I love about it is its constant motion. So because it takes place in a train station, and these people are, you might think, metaphorically speaking to each other or actually speaking to each other. For me, it's kind of a dream. They're thinking what the other character might be thinking at the moment, is that you can develop a sense that there is a rushed element to it. Therefore, I used a lot of music that had to do with the sound of trains. It has to do with a lot of sevenths on top of each other, you know, like you would hear a choo-choo, that kind of thing, and how the train would start slowly and pick up tempo until finally you realize that these two people, no spoilers intended, but yes, there's a spoiler, are not going to be together. And so the sort of romantic moment where they look at each other and think what might have been. I'm so proud to have been a part of this film, and it certainly deserved every award it received, and it did receive a lot of accolades. I'm very happy for the team.

0: The award-winning music from Train Stop, composed by my guest today, Maria Newman. You grew up with a phenomenal family of musicians, the first family, indeed, of Hollywood musicians. Your father being Alfred Newman, your uncles being Lionel and Emil, your brothers being David and Thomas, your cousin being Randy. So what was it like sitting around the dinner table with your family?
1: Just like any other ordinary family, all of us are just, you know, regular people. We're family people. All of the Newmans seem to be big-time family people. Randy's got five kids. I have five kids. My brother Tom has three. David has two. It's very exciting to see the Newman family sort of continue to grow with a lot of musicians in the pipeline, in the queue. And I love that. But it was absolutely ordinary. I had no idea my father was famous. I had no idea Randy was famous. And let me tell you this, I don't think Randy knows he's famous either, even now. He is amazing. What a genius. My brothers, David and Thomas, both geniuses in their own right as well. And there's one thing I did know, growing up with my brothers, that they were really great at what they did. So Tom is nearly 7 years older. David is 8 years older than me. So that was old enough for me to know, to look up to them, even in their teen years when I was quite young. And when they went off to college, to see what they were doing was really extraordinary. And to really have the motivation and the inspiration from them to follow in their footsteps. That doesn't mean they were like patting me on the back, saying, oh, Maria, you're a cute little sister, and we love you. No, that was mostly that they were role modeling because they were so great at what they did and gave me a bar to try to or surpass if I could. But it was a really good example. So sitting around the dinner table was a lot of fun. We did a lot of laughing, a lot of talking about the day, a lot of reading of newspapers, in which my mother would then give a newspaper to everybody else around the family and say, we don't want to read newspapers at the dinner table. So we're going to show you what it looks like for everybody to have a newspaper at the dinner table. So everybody put newspapers up in front of their faces, and we all laughed about how we couldn't talk that way. So, and, you know, if somebody had their foot up on the table, everybody had to put their foot up on the table so we could see how awful it looked to have your foot up on the table. It was a really wonderful, laughter-filled home until, of course, my father passed away. It really changed the whole family. But my mother was a mother and father to all of us, and I thank God for my father's legacy of music. Teaches me, continues to teach me so much about who he was as a human being, who he was as a father, and I'm grateful to be part of this Newman family dynasty, if you will.
0: Maria Newman, it's been such a lot of fun talking with you. Thanks for being a part of the score today.
1: Such an honor and a pleasure, Edmund. Thank you from the bottom of my heart.
0: And lastly today on the score's sibling revelry, it's music from Thomas Newman. His diverse portfolio includes the television series 6 Feet Under, films Victoria and Abdul, Wally, and James Bond's Skyfall. Here's some music from Newman, Thomas Newman.

0: Music from Thomas Newman's film Skyfall from 2012. It has been said that music is the universal language. It exists in every society, a form of communication that transcends cultural and societal barriers. It binds us together, and in some cases, it runs in the family. Music is the lifeblood of entertainment. Families or dynasties such as Marx, Sherman, Gregson Williams, Dana and Newman have music coursing through their veins. Long may they reign. The Score is a production of All Classical Radio in Portland, Oregon. 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The Score's executive producer is Fred Child. Production assistance is provided by Warren Black, Dylan Bodnarik, and Todd Dolanik. For more information about our show, visit us at thescore.org. And don't forget to follow us on your favorite social media. I'm your producer and host, Edmund Stone. Let's do this again soon.
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3: I'm Bill Rudman, and this is Footlight Parade, Sounds of the American Musical. This time, a mini travelogue. We are on our way to Paris, London, Venice, Bangkok, even Siberia, and we're going to fly there on the wings of songs written by Cole Porter, Rodgers and Hart, the Gershwins, Stephen Sondheim, Hugh Martin, and more, with performers including Bobby Short, Fred Astaire, Gene Kelly, Frank Sinatra, Al Jolson, Rebecca Luker, and Bob Hope. So stick around. As usual, the program is produced by the Musical Theater Project. When it comes to life's great adventure, you can't do any better than these inspiring lines by Dr. Seuss. Remember this? And oh, the places you'll go. You have brains in your head, you have feet in your shoes, you can steer yourself any direction you choose. What the good doctor neglected to tell us is that traveling is even more fun if you go with your sweetie.

I've always wanted an excuse to play that for you, because it's the first song by Rodgers and Hart to be sung in a Broadway musical. Richard Rodgers was all of 16 at the time. Larry Hart was 23, and the show was called A Lonely Romeo. 1919, we heard Bobby Short, Blossom Dearie, Charles Rydell, and B.B. Osterwald.

Mind you, our little travelogue doesn't begin in any old place. We're starting with a trip to Paris, the city of lovers, courtesy of that famous Gershwin symphonic tone poem that's playing in the background. In 1951, Gene Kelly and Leslie Caron danced to it in a rapturous moment from MGM's An American in Paris.

0: Among our major songwriters, though, it was Cole Porter who really went gaga over Paris. After World War I, he lived the high life there with his wife, Linda. And here are two of his love letters to the city. The first rarely performed, the second a huge hit.
1: Until I came to Paris, I was such a very serious guy. My only thought.

0: There you have it, a songwriter wearing his heart on his sleeve. That was Lilo from the original cast of Cole Porter's Can-Can in 1953. And before that, a studio cast recording of the finale from Porter's 50 Million Frenchmen, advertised in 1929 as a musical comedy tour of Paris. All right, next stop, London, for some pub crawling.
1: Saturday night at the Rose and Crown is just the place to be.

Crown. Now that's a street song about a lovely English pub called the Rose and Crown. And it's interesting in that context to note that that was written by Noel Coward. He was asked to write a song about England that expressed his deepest feelings. He didn't choose to write about a design for living in a Mayfair pad or about Buckingham Palace. No, he wrote

Geraldine Fitzgerald in her one-woman show Street Songs, a song written by Noel Coward for his 1963 American musical The Girl Who Came to Supper. How about some R&R in Rio de Janeiro? As Fred Astaire told us in his first musical with Ginger Rogers, getting there is half the fun.

these times would sing a new song. Flying down to Rio, come with me. Well, the lovely Brazilian ladies will catch your eye.

You gotta see that production number. Dozens of RKO chorus girls dancing on the wings of planes headed to Rio by the CO. Fred Astaire in Flying Down to Rio, 1933, with score by Vincent Humans, Edward Eliscu, and Gus Kahn. We're going to travel to other faraway places later in the show, but first, let's take a few domestic trips. Sportin' Life is about to tempt Bess with the glitter of New York City. Desert.

Francois Clemens as Sport and Life, a George and Ira Gershwin song from the 1935 Porgy and Bess. Here are three sailors who took the boat to New York. Their battleship has docked in the Brooklyn Navy Yard, giving them 24 hours on the town. New York.

women are all in silk and satin, so the fellas say. There's just one thing necessary in Manhattan when you got just one day. Gotta pick up a date, maybe 7 or 8 on your way.

0: Gene Kelly, Frank Sinatra, and Jules Munchen in the 1949 movie version of On the Town by Leonard Bernstein, Betty Comden, and Adolph Green. Those sailors couldn't wait to get into the city, but here are two New Yorkers who can't wait to get out.
1: Well, I'm thwarted by a metaphysic puzzle, and I'm sick of grading papers, that I know. I'm shouting in my sleep, I need a muzzle.

0: Santa Fe, you know, tumbleweeds, prairie dogs.
1: Jesse L. Martin and Wilson Germain Heredia dreaming of the place they want to go in Jonathan Larson's Rent, 1996. Someday we could probably fill a whole show with songs about states, beginning with Oklahoma, of course. But since we've got so many more places to go in this hour, let's settle for just two of those songs. Both singers are praising their home states, and each guy is persuasive enough to run a visitor's bureau.

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1: They say it's never humdrum, dating some chum with her thumbs strumming a guitar. You'll find the chicks.

0: Al Jolson with a tune by Joseph Meyer and Buddy De Silva that Jolson introduced in the 1921 musical Bombo. And before that, Ralph Blaine, a Hugh Martin song from the mid-1940s. You're listening to an hour called Oh, the Places You'll Go, a sort of mini travelogue in song. And coming up, we get more exotic, visiting Bangkok and Bali, among other places. I'm Bill Rudman. This is Footlight Parade, Sounds of the American Musical, produced each week by the Musical Theater Project. 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
1: 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That's next time on Jazz and the American Spirit, tonight at 11 on Public Radio 90.
0: You know how tricky it can be when you're traveling with friends and you all try to reach agreement on what to see and

0: do? Well, when somebody in your group is obsessed with finding the great pink sea snail, you've really got trouble.
1: When I think of the warm Caribbean, I see a new world for you and me.
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1: And once we get there, I know that we'll stay there. Stay in those fabulous places where we long to be.
3: Dutch of Siam.
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3: 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Barcelona.
1: Show me those fabulous places I'm longing to see.
5: My dear Miss Fairfax, you seem to entirely miss the point. I'm aware there are fabulous places wherever we say.
3: Will we see them?
5: We will. But the point of the journey is science and finding the snail. An incomparable thrill. We shall question the sharks off the coast of Tobago. Interview swamp life in Tierra del Fuego.
3: Well, that sounds horrendous.
5: No, no, it's tremendous and well worthwhile. We'll make detailed inquiries of every crustacean we meet.
3: Crustacean?
5: Shellfish, they're sweet. We will sail to the ends of the earth till our search for the snail is quite complete. We'll interrogate beetles and bugs in Nigeria. And if we have to, spend weeks in Siberia. 80 below, but a place that we all ought to see.
3: But I haven't brought the right clothes for Siberia.
5: Those are the fabulous places you'll visit with me.
6: Sounds as if we're in for a good time.
3: Well, Siberia is one place you'll never see me go.
5: Stick in the pin. Where the pin goes, then we go.
6: Ireland.
3: Romania. No, Ruritania.
5: We'll chase that sea snail from here to Tasmania.

Rex Harrison, Anthony Newley, and Samantha Eggar in the 1967 film musical Dr. Doolittle, with score by Leslie Bricus. Here are two fabulous places, depicted in pop songs that could hardly be more different. In 1952, Bing Crosby and Bob Hope fought over Dorothy L'Amour in the sixth of their Seven Road films, and the destination this time was Bali. Of course, with the exception of that babe, Ms. L'Amour, you don't get the chance to enjoy much scenery in these movies. They were mostly shot on the back lot at Paramount. But what you do get, in addition to the comedy, are terrific songs by Johnny Burke and Jimmy Van Heusen. And before we set sail for Bali, let's spend a night in Bangkok. In 1984, lyricist Tim Rice collaborated with Swedish superstars ABBA on the musical Chess, a story of political intrigue set against the background of international chess championships and the Cold War. This song reached number 3 on the pop charts.

had a lagoon. You pick yourself a partner, then you hesitate. 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You dance her to a corner, then you hesitate. And it really depends on how you hesitate. You move a little closer, then you hesitate. You start to steal a kiss, and then you hesitate.

Did you get their sly reference to Dean Martin and Jerry Lewis, who were the hot showbiz ticket in 1952? Bing Crosby and Bob Hope in Road to Bally, preceded by Murray Head and Anders Glenmark, a song from Chess. Well, we're going to see a lot of sights in Italy because we are traveling with Actors on a Tour.

0: Shopping is different in Italy. Look, when you find something you want to buy, what is the first question you ask the shopkeeper?
1: How much, I suppose.
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0: That's Sergio Franchi in Do I Hear a Waltz, 1965, with music by Richard Rodgers and lyrics by Stephen Sondheim. And before that, a cut from the 2000 revival of Cole Porter's Kiss Me, Kate, starring Brian Stokes Mitchell, Marin Mazzi, Amy Spanger, and Michael Burress. This turns out to be a very big hour for Cole Porter. In his Cold War satire, Silk Stockings, he wrote a song about Siberia, of all places. Understandably, these three Soviet agents have mixed emotions about vacationing there.
1: When we're sent to

I love how Cole Porter writes that as a happy-go-lucky soft shoe. Jules Munchen, Joseph Bulloff, and Peter Lorre in MGM's film version of Silk Stockings. The next couple of songs send us on a different kind of trip, to the hills and the woods. Stephen Sondheim is challenging us to go there for introspection, to take steps toward maturity. But for Rodgers and Hammerstein, it's more about healing.

The finale from Stephen Sondheim and James Lapine's Into the Woods, 1988, preceded by Rebecca Luker in the 1998 Broadway revival of Rodgers and Hammerstein's The Sound of Music. To close, a piece of advice given in a 1961 American musical written by Noel Coward, that sometimes it doesn't matter where you go, just as long as you get on the boat.

Noel Coward singing Noel Coward. And that's our travel brochure from Broadway and Hollywood musicals. Got your bags packed? 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
4: And now the Footlight Parade bonus. Our last trip is a return trip to Venice, courtesy of Richard Rodgers and Stephen Sondheim. They wrote this song for the character of Leona Samish, an American tourist, in their 1965 musical Do I Hear a Waltz, based on Arthur Lawrence's play The Time of the Cuckoo.

0: Elizabeth Allen in Richard Rodgers and Stephen Sondheim's Do I Hear a Waltz, a 1965 musical recently revived by the Encores series at New York City Center.
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0: Hello and welcome to the Dress Circle. This is Michael Kanacki.
1: And this is Ted Otten.
0: And we thought that everybody could probably use some happy music right about now with everything that's going on. And we guarantee you that you will know a large amount of the music we're going to be playing today. And feel free to sing along, get everybody gathered around, and just go for it. Because this music will certainly make you bop. It does us, me especially, because this is music from basically my early life. We're going to be listening to songs by Burt Bacharach, and these are from his stage work, his television work, and his film work. And we're going to start, Ted's letting me start, because I love our first song. It comes from 1958, the year I was born, and it was a song written for a feature film. In fact, this was his first attempt at writing a title song. Does it go with the film? No, not really. Was it a hit? Sort of. But it did come out right before the film did to raise suspicions about this Steve McQueen hit. What is it? It's The Blob. Performing it is Bernie Nee and the Five Blobs, of which Bernie Nee is all five.

0: Yes, the theme song to The Blob, written by Burt Bacharach and Mac David. And that's the only song on today's program that wasn't written with lyrics by Hal David. That was Mac David, and that was Bernie Nee, who did a large amount of voiceover work as the Five Blobs. And I love that piece to no end.
1: Well, Bacharach and David had a major hit on Broadway in 1968 with the musical Promises, Promises. And that show also had a London production and a revival production, and we're going to be sampling all three of them today. The story is about a young man named Chuck Baxter. Baxter is a young man played by Jerry Orbach who works for Consolidated Insurance. And his place at the company is assured because he offers his bachelor pad to the executives for their romantic rendezvous. We have the opening song from the original cast recording with Jerry Orbach and an offstage chorus, and it's called Half as Big as Life.

0: You heard Jerry Orbach and the chorus sing Half as Big as Life from the 1968 Broadway production of Promises, Promises.
1: And that offstage chorus was an invention that came with this musical. That didn't happen before, but the pit singers became very much prevalent after that. Well, Chuck has a girlfriend named Fran Kubelek, and in the original cast, that was Jill O'Hara, and their relationship is made difficult because 3 or 4 nights a week, he can't go home because there are executives using his pad. Yes, this is the apartment. So their relationship kind of gets together in fits and starts, and this is one of those songs. It's called You'll Think of Someone. Performing it are Jill O'Hara and Jerry Orbach.

0: Jill O'Hara and Jerry Orbach from the original cast of Promises, Promises with You'll Think of Someone.
1: One of the things that Chuck has in common with his girlfriend is that she likes basketball. And that's celebrated in an exuberant song called She Likes Basketball. Here's Jerry Orbach.
2: She likes basketball.

0: Jerry Orbach sang She Likes Basketball from the 1968 original cast recording of Promises, Promises.
1: We're going to go to that Broadway revival next, which starred Kristen Chenoweth and Sean Hayes. First up is Kristen Chenoweth with one of the hit songs that came out of this score. There were about six, most of them sung by Dionne Warwick, and we're not listening to her at all on today's program. Here is Knowing When to Leave.

0: from the 2010 revival of Promises. Promises, that was Kristen Chenoweth with Knowing When to Leave.
1: Well, there's a Christmas party at the insurance company, and there's a song to go along with the Christmas party. It's called Turkey Lurkey Time. And we're going to have Megan Sakura, Cameron Adams, and Mayumi Miguel with the company to sing it.

0: from the 2010 revival cast of Promises, Promises. You heard Megan Sakura, Cameron Adams, Mayumi Miguel, and the company sing Turkey Lurkey Time.
1: And admit it, your toes at least were tapping during that dance number. We have one more song from the 2010 revival of Promises, Promises. We have Kristen Chenoweth singing Whoever You Are.

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0: That was Kristen Chenoweth with the Pitt Singers with Whoever You Are, which I always have to finish, I Love You.
1: Well, we promised you the London cast as well, and we have one song from the 1969 London cast of Promises, Promises, and it happens to be my favorite song from the score. Betty Buckley and Anthony Roberts, who would soon become Tony Roberts, are going to bring you I'll Never Fall in Love Again.

0: from the 1969 London original cast of Promises, Promises, you heard Betty Buckley and Anthony Roberts sing I'll Never Fall in Love Again.
1: This is Michael Kanacki.
0: And this is Ted Otten.
1: And you're listening to a spotlight on Burt Bacharach on The Dress Circle. Well, we've got something similar to the song we started the show with coming up next. The song Wives and Lovers didn't appear in the film. In fact, it didn't have anything really to do with the film, although it was kind of thematically tied to it. But it ended up being an exploitation song because it was released at the time of the film to promote it, kind of.

like what The Blob did. And this happened with a song called The Man Who Shot Liberty Valance as well, an exploitation song, this one for wives and lovers, which has raised the ire of many people because, well, it is a bit sexist, but it's a good song nonetheless. Here is the song's originator, Jack Jones.

0: And you can admit it. Most of you knew all of the words to that song, and you sang it before and never really thought what you were singing. That was Wives and Lovers, performed by Jack Jones.
1: Bert Freeman Bachrach was born in Kansas City, Missouri, but he grew up in the Kew Gardens section of Queens and graduated from Forest Hills High School. He was taking piano lessons while in school, but he used to sneak out at night and go to the clubs on 52nd Street to listen to jazz, which had a great influence on him. Well, in 1973, Bachrach and David wrote the score for a film, and it was a musical film version of Lost Horizon. The critics hated the film, they hated the cast, and they especially hated the score by Bachrach and David. But we like it anyway. We're going to hear Bobby Vann and the Children's Chorus sing what I think is the best song in the score. It's called Question Me and Answer, because Bobby Vann plays the role of the school teacher for the children at Shangri-La.

0: from the 1973 musical version of Lost Horizon. You heard Bobby Vann and the Children's Chorus with Question Me and Answer.
1: We've got one more song from Lost Horizon, and this one basically is the whole concept of Shangri-La, what exactly it is. We have James Shigata and the chorus with Living Together, Growing Together.

0: From the film musical version of Lost Horizon, that was Living Together, Growing Together, featuring James Shigata and the Company.
1: Bacharach and David broke up as a songwriting team after Lost Horizon, but prior to that, they did some movie songs, and one of them was the title song for Jerry Lewis's second film after he broke up with Dean Martin. Here's Jerry Lewis and the chorus with The Sad Sack.

0: Jerry Lewis and the Chorus sang the title song from The Sad Sack. 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
1: Bachrach and David also wrote the score for a long-forgotten television musical starring Rick Nelson. Yes, that Rick Nelson. His co-star was Joni Summers, and we have the two of them in a duet from that score. The title of the musical was On the Flip Side. The title of the song they're singing is Try to See It My Way.

0: From the television musical On the Flip Side, that was Try to See It My Way, featuring Rick Nelson and Joni Summers.
1: Burt Bacharach has 6 Grammy Awards, 3 Oscars, and had 73 songs in America's Top 40. But the following song, which comes from the 1966 TV musical On the Flip Side, is not one of those award winners. Here is Rick Nelson to sing Take a Broken Heart.

0: From the original cast recording of On the Flip Side on a Decca LP, no CD version, you heard Rick Nelson sing Take a Broken Heart.
1: There have been many songs that are synonymous with the Burt Bacharach name and several film songs, and we're going to go to one of those next. Michael Caine was Alfie, but the title song came at the very end of the film, and we have the song's originator, Cilla Black. This song actually helped her career immensely. So here is Cilla Black with Alfie.

0: That was Cilla Black with the theme song for Alfie.
1: Narrowing down which film songs we were going to use was very difficult, but we've chosen to end our show today with a theme from Casino Royale. And yes, that was a James Bond movie before the current crop came along. We're going to hear Mike Redway and the Tijuana Brass with Casino Royale.

0: You heard Mike Redway and the Tijuana Brass with the theme for Casino Royale.
1: And that's one of my favorite James Bond films because it's a pastiche, total satire, great deal of fun.
0: Not exactly like the remake.
1: Very much not like the remake.
0: Well, we had to leave off people like Peter Sellers doing After the Fox, or Tom Jones with What's New Pussycat, or Brooke Benton with A House Is Not a Home. But perhaps those are for some other program.
1: Because we certainly have enough music by Burt Bacharach to choose from. Well, that's it for us. We hope you're safe and happy and healthy and that you'll join us next week with more music from Broadway and Hollywood. This is Michael Kanacki.
0: And this is Ted.
1: Wishing you a very pleasant evening from The Dress Circle.
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0: Next time on Jazz and the American Spirit, host Jeff Rupert spotlights fathers and sons in jazz. We'll hear music from Joshua Redman, Pat Metheny, Dave Brubeck, and the Marsalis family. 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
5: 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And in the forecast for Upper Michigan from the National Weather Service Office Marquette, for the rest of today, mostly sunny skies, a bit cooler with highs in the upper 70s. Tonight, clear skies and lows in the 50s. Tomorrow, sunny with highs in the upper 70s. Tomorrow night, mostly cloudy in the evening, partly cloudy later after midnight with a chance of showers, and lows in the 50s. For Friday, partly cloudy, highs in the mid-70s. And Friday night and into Saturday, partly cloudy and lows in the mid-50s to 60 with highs around 77 degrees. 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

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Expensive watches, cheap watches, $40 watches with $800 watch bands, stove clocks, radio clocks, car clocks. Some refrigerators have clocks. Your cell phone has a clock. Some clocks have clocks. Still, most people don't know what time it really is.

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1: That's Giacomo Gates with I Didn't Know What Time It Was, off his album What Time Is It, opening up our weekday program for this afternoon. He's a wonderful singer in the tradition of John Hendricks, King Pleasure, and Eddie Jefferson. Hipsters, bopsters, scatters, a little bit of vocalese. One of my favorites. Giacomo Gates opening things up on today's weekday program. I'm Hans Ahlstrom. Some singers in this first half hour. We're also going to be hearing from Lauren Henderson, Alan Harris, and Molly Ringwald. Up next, from Denmark, it's singer Sina Eeg and the Danish Radio Big Band. This is We've Just Begun.

That's Lauren Henderson from her 2020 release, The Songbook Session, and the tune People Will Say We're in Love. Interesting story. Lauren Henderson has an executive master of business administration from Brown University. Her record is on her own record label, Brontosaurus Records. She speaks both English and Spanish, studied in Mexico and Spain, both language and music, including flamenco singing and dance. Before Lauren Henderson from Denmark, it was Sina E and the Danish Radio Big Band with We've Just Begun, the title track from the 2020 release on Stunt Records. This is Weekday on Public Radio 90, WNMU. In a moment, Molly Ringwald, the actress Molly Ringwald, we'll hear from her debut release called Except Sometimes. But first, here's Alan Harris.

0: That's Molly Ringwald, star of stage and screen, on her debut release, Except Sometimes. That was a Hoagie Carmichael tune. I get along with you very well, except sometimes. And before that, Alan Harris from his 2015 release, Black Bar Jukebox, an original tune called A Little Bit Scared. You're listening to Weekday on Public Radio 90 WNMU. I'm Hans Ahlstrom.
1: I'm Dr. Anthony Lizowitz, and this is Climate Connections. In July, at a professional soccer game in New York City, athletes sweltered in above 90-degree weather, and smoke from Canadian wildfires filled the air. Even star player Trinity Rodman seemed to struggle in the conditions.
2: During halftime, she had to take an oxygen mask and was clearly exhausted.
1: Samantha Schmitz works with Moms Clean Air Force and the Environmental Defense Fund. She says Rodman is a pro athlete in peak shape.

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1: 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And there's more Weekday on the way, followed by All Things Considered at 4 from NPR. Another look at the forecast for Upper Michigan from the National Weather Service Office, Marquette. Tonight, clear skies and lows in the 50s. Sunny skies tomorrow with highs in the upper 70s. Tomorrow night, mostly cloudy in the evening, then partly cloudy with a chance of showers after midnight. Lows from 54 to 59 degrees. For Friday, partly cloudy, highs around 76. Friday night into Saturday, partly cloudy, highs around 77 and lows in the mid-50s to 60. For Saturday night, mostly clear skies, lows in the mid-50s to low 60s. And Sunday, mostly cloudy, a chance of showers, and highs around 77.
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2: 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I'm Elsa Chang. 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
1: 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Peter White Public Library is hosting Drop-In Meditation Friday in Marquette. The event begins at noon Eastern in the Heritage Room. 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Peter White Public Library is hosting A Year of Mindful Living Saturday morning in Marquette. The event begins at 10 a.m. in the Shira's Room. 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The City of Hancock presents the 4th Annual End of Summer Celebration Saturday in Hancock. The event begins at 2 on Quincy Street. 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The Calumet Public Library is holding the Friends of the Library monthly meeting Tuesday, September 8th in Calumet. The event begins at 5:30 at the library. 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The North Country Trail Association is holding a general membership meeting Tuesday, the 8th in Marquette. The meeting begins at 6 at the Peter White Public Library Community Room. 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

A little tango there from Frank Colone. That's called Tango Lukumi from his album Latin Lounge. We also heard Lakumizik and Gran from the album Heisha Nola that features the Lost Bayou Ramblers. And we started off that set with Onaya from the Bongo Hop on their album Santingarona, Part 2. You're listening to Weekday on Public Radio 90. I'm Hans Ahlstrom. Coming up next, the Sultans of String, out with a new album in 2020 called Refuge. Special guest on the album is Bela Fleck, and this is a tune featuring Bela Fleck called The Grand Bazaar that reflects part of Bela Fleck's family's history. He's of Jewish-Russian descent. His family immigrated to America and came through Ellis Island, and this tune reflects that journey. The Grand Bazaar from the Sultans of String and Bela Fleck.

The Grand Bazaar, from The Sultans of String, featuring Bela Fleck. That's on the 2020 release, Refuge. You're listening to Weekday on Public Radio 90. I'm Hans Ahlstrom. We're going to take things out with an effort from Mike Stern and Jeff Lorber, the Mike Stern and Jeff Lorber Fusion, from the late 2019 release, 11, which is a nice tribute to the film Spinal Tap, if you know the reference. Let's start with Ha Ha Hotel.

0: The Mike Stern, Jeff Lorber fusion with Tell Me. And before that, Ha Ha Hotel. Both on the 2019 release, 11. Wrapping up our weekday program for this afternoon, I'm Hans Ahlstrom. Thanks for listening. 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
1: Folks who don't have stacks of money stashed away and in fact are in debt, that means that your monthly pay, your monthly bill on the mortgage goes up.
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2: I'm Scott Detrow.
3: And I'm Elsa Chang. Oral arguments at the Supreme Court have gotten longer and longer in recent years.
2: Chief Justice John Roberts is trying to reverse the trend.
4: I think it makes oral arguments harder to listen to because they just take longer without, I think, particularly adding all that much.
3: And as flu and COVID shot season approaches, medical groups are figuring out how to step into the void left by the federal government.
5: Making sure families get recommended vaccines during respiratory illness season not only keeps individuals healthy, but helps protect entire communities.
2: First, this newscast.
6: I, from NPR News, I'm Lakshmi Singh. A Massachusetts jury is still at an impasse over whether to hold Lindsay Clancy criminally responsible for killing her children in 2023. For a second time, they sent the judge a note today telling him they could not reach a unanimous decision, and the judge once again told them to keep at it. He read them a special set of instructions known as a Tui-Rodriguez charge and challenging jurors to re-examine their positions with the goal of agreeing on a verdict. If that does not work, the judge could then declare a mistrial. The prosecution argues Clancy was in her right mind when she killed her children, but her lawyer says Clancy suffered postpartum psychosis and needs psychiatric help, not prison. The cost of health benefits keeps going up. A new survey of employers finds that 2027 is going to see the biggest increase since 2003. Here's NPR Sydney Lupkin.
7: Every year, the consulting firm Marsh conducts the National Survey of Employer-Sponsored Health Plans. And this year, it found that the cost of health benefits per employee is expected to go up by an average of 8% next year. That's the biggest increase in 24 years, and it's well above inflation. To save money, employers will be looking to cut benefits and make changes like adding higher deductibles to employee plans. The situation will likely also result in higher premium costs for employees. According to the survey, the rise in health benefit costs is partially driven by the fact that more people are taking GLP-1 drugs for weight loss. Sydney Lupkin, NPR News.
6: As world leaders gathered for the G20 summit in Asheville, North Carolina, an international financial group warned about the dangers posed by artificial intelligence to global markets. More from NPR's Jenna McLaughlin.
8: While the war in Ukraine and ongoing trade battles between the U.S. and Canada made headlines during the G20 summit this week, the looming danger of increasingly advanced AI models also featured heavily on the program. Ahead of the discussions, members of the Financial Stability Board, an international body that monitors global markets, warned that the speed of digital attacks in the age of AI could undermine confidence in the stability of highly interconnected global financial systems. The authors suggest firms will need to patch vulnerabilities much faster and prepare for the possibility of breaches impacting large swaths of the financial system at once. Meanwhile, tech companies urge global leaders not to restrict innovation due to what they described as theoretical harms. Jen McLaughlin, NPR News.
6: President Trump's defending the latest wave of U.S. strikes on Iran.
9: We hit them last night because they took a shot at us in Jordan, at our base in Jordan. We knocked all of them down.
6: Both sides again traded fire. Iranian state TV reports the U.S. also bombed civilian sites, including a wedding party. U.S. Central Command says it is aware of the reports and that civilians are never deliberate U.S. military targets. This is NPR.
10: 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For Public Radio 90 News, I'm Kurt Hawsworth. Gladstone Public Safety arrested a suspect for stealing a vehicle early Saturday morning. Around 4:49 a.m., an officer observed a vehicle traveling north on M35 by Gladstone High School at a high rate of speed. The officer tried to conduct a traffic stop, but the driver took off. A pursuit ensued at speeds of over 80 miles per hour. It ended when the driver crashed into a road-closed barricade on East Maple Ridge Road. The officer conducted a high-risk stop and took the driver into custody. Subsequent investigation revealed the vehicle had been stolen from Menominee County earlier in the day. The suspect was treated at St. Francis Hospital, then lodged in the Delta County Jail for receiving and concealing stolen property, fleeing and eluding, and driving without a license. Michigan juvenile justice advocates celebrated recently signed laws during an event in Detroit yesterday. One notable policy win for them expanded access to Michigan's Indigent Defense Commission to young people. That means court-appointed lawyers for children will have more training in representing young people. Republican State Representative Sarah Leitner says the change will save the government money in the long run as kids stay out of the criminal justice system.
11: Why not allow communities to have the tools that they need in their toolbox to provide these kids with other diversion programs and get them on the right track so they can be, you know, a productive member to society and not, you know, have this thing over their head for years and years and years.
10: Expanding resources for youth legal defense was among the recommendations Michigan's Juvenile Justice Task Force released 4 years ago. Another new policy helps researchers access the state's juvenile justice data. It's something the commission noted was a barrier to reform. For Public Radio 19 News, I'm Kurt Hosworth.
3: From NPR News, this is All Things Considered. I'm Elsa Chang in Culver City, California.
2: And I'm Scott Detrow in Washington. Government bond yields are rising to levels we have not seen in decades as investors around the world sell off bonds. So why are investors so anxious right now, and what does this bond sell-off mean for the U.S. economy and everyday people? We're going to put those questions to Justin Wolfers, professor of public policy and economics at the University of Michigan and the founder of digital platform Platypus Economics. Thanks for joining us.
12: A pleasure, Scott.
2: I was going to say, I love the name Platypus Economics.
12: Oh, I kind of liked it too, but I also just love talking bond yields. How exciting is that?
2: Let's do it. Before we get to what is happening in the markets right now, let's start with the basic, because the bond is generally the safe investment move, right? It's boring, it's predictable. Remind us why they are so stable in normal times.
12: Yeah. Let's go back all the way. When you and I want to borrow money, we turn up to the bank and you might say, I'm buying a car, can I borrow $10,000? When the federal government wants to borrow money, it's talking in hundreds of billions, maybe even trillions. And if you turn up at the bank and ask for $1 trillion, they turn you away. So therefore, what the federal government does is it basically yells out to the world, I'll borrow money from anyone who'll lend it to me. That place where it yells is called the bond market.
2: Mm-hmm.
12: And people historically have been very comfortable lending money to the U.S. government because they're pretty sure they'll get paid back. They'll get paid back because the federal government is in this incredible line of business. It prints numbers on pieces of paper and then people call that money.
2: Yeah. It's a good place to be.
12: If I was in that line of business, I'd be living a very different life. But you would also be really comfortable lending me money.
2: So given all that, why are investors so rattled right now? I know there's a lot of different factors going on, but what would you start with?
12: So what's going on right now, in plain English, is interest rates are higher. Simple as that. And I want you to recognize the U.S. government is competing in the market for loans with you trying to borrow money for your mortgage and me trying to borrow money for my car. So what's going on right now is there's a lot more people who want loans. Let me give you two big factors that make all the difference.
2: Mm-hmm.
12: The big one is the AI build out. We've got these companies borrowing billions of dollars to build data centers as quick as they can. That may turn out to be economically transformative, but at a minimum, what it means is today they're borrowing a lot of money. The second big borrower is the federal government. Every year that our taxes are smaller than our spending, then the government needs to borrow money. And right now, it's borrowing at a rate that is basically unprecedented outside of wars or recessions.
2: Though that's where I got a little confused because, you know, long-term government debt is a serious problem, but it's a serious problem we have been talking about and worrying about for a very long time. What particularly in this moment is making the markets more concerned about it?
12: Yeah. I think there's two things. One, when you first started worrying about this, Scott, when you first started reporting on this, you would report and use numbers like billions with a B. Today, we use numbers like trillions with a T. When you first started reporting on it, it was probably a decade ago or maybe longer. I don't know how long you've been at this game.
2: Wow.
12: But the government debt was, you know, before the financial crisis in 08, it was about 30% of GDP. Now it's triple that.
2: Mm-hmm.
12: And more than that, there's no seriousness about addressing it. If there were a moment to bring down the deficit after COVID, it would be after the bug went away. And it hasn't happened. And we don't see any discipline coming out of Congress and absolutely none coming out of the White House. And so folks are also losing faith that the American political system can ever deliver fiscal responsibility.
2: Justin, you are exuding an energy where I feel comfortable asking you a possibly dumb question. Maybe that'll be a mistake on my end, but I'm going to go for it. If you're effectively, you're lending the government money in a bond, interest rates are higher, why isn't that a good thing? If I'm lending you money and you're paying me back at a higher interest rate, that seems like a good thing for me.
12: Yeah, absolutely. It is. Now I want you to remember there's two sides to that transaction. If you're someone who has wealth and you put it away in investments like bonds, you're going to be getting a higher rate of return. But if you're someone who's borrowing money, and I don't know your financial situation, but right now you might owe money for college, you might owe money on your car, you might be repaying a mortgage, those interest rates also go up. And so for folks who don't have stacks of money stashed away and in fact are in debt, and that's most homeowners, that means that your monthly pay, your monthly bill on the mortgage goes up. There's also a set of issues that the federal government is going to spend more of its spend each year is going to have to go to paying off the credit card bill than providing the sorts of services you might hope for. And that's even if the deficit doesn't change, right? Given our current debt, if we pay higher interest rates, there's less money for roads, schools, police, the military, and the other things you might value.
2: Looking ahead, what are a few factors that you think could reverse this trend in rising bond yields and bring them back down?
12: Well, we might magically wake up tomorrow and start to get our fiscal house in order.
2: I'm going to say, based on a long time covering that, that seems unlikely, but that is a possibility.
12: But every night I go to bed and I wake up hoping tomorrow's another day.
2: You're an optimist.
12: And I want you to keep that hope, Scott. The AI boom could fizzle out, or we could have just built enough data centers. Or, remember, this is the balance of people who need to borrow and people who are saving. So if something led people to save a whole lot more, that's like a supply of loans going up. And when the supply of something goes up, usually the price goes down.
2: It's economist Justin Wolfers, professor at the University of Michigan and founder of Platypus Economics. Thanks so much for talking us through all this.
12: Thanks, Scott.
3: Like many things in the U.S., arguments at the Supreme Court have been getting bigger and bigger in recent years. Sessions that once lasted an hour are now stretching far beyond, and that is testing the patience of some of the justices. Chief Justice John Roberts says that he's considering some changes for the new term that begins in October. NPR's Carrie Johnson reports.
13: The Supreme Court used to be a stickler when it comes to oral arguments. Most cases took 60 minutes, start to finish. The late Chief Justice William Rehnquist operated as the enforcer. Here he is slamming the brakes on Harvard Law professor Lawrence Tribe in 1990.
14: I had meant to save some time for rebuttal, but I could.
15: You haven't.
14: Yes, I
15: have.
14: Thank you.
13: Lawyers still tell stories about Rehnquist cutting off arguments once time expired and the light in front of an advocate turned red. How times have changed. Adam Feldman analyzes the Supreme Court in a Substack devoted to the justices and data.
15: The arguments are definitely longer than they used to be. I mean, they're called for 60 minutes, but they have been going 90 minutes or longer for many of them.
13: The COVID pandemic forced the justices to alter their routine, and it transformed the format for these oral arguments. Each advocate got a bit of time to introduce their case without interruption, and each justice got a few minutes to ask questions individually before a free-for-all erupted. Again, Adam Feldman.
15: The purpose during COVID was you couldn't see each other telephonically. And so there had to be some ordering or it would have been really messy.
13: Oral arguments are important, especially for the court, which has been sinking in public opinion polls. Tanya Jacoby, a law professor at Emory University, explains.
4: Oral argument is the one open part, one transparent part of the Supreme Court's decision-making process. So it's very important to have it available to the public, even if the public mostly doesn't listen.
13: Some of the changes to arguments are almost universally welcomed. Many lawyers are happy to hear from Justice Clarence Thomas, who rarely spoke before the pandemic. Now he gets the first question because he's the leader in seniority. Jacoby says some of the format changes that give each justice dedicated time to speak seem to respond to her research that shows male justices and male advocates had been routinely interrupting the women justices. But Jacoby says the rates of interruption are no better now, and the justices mostly use their extra time to speak to each other and stand their ground, because she says the court's quite polarized and there's not as much room for persuasion.
4: I think it makes oral arguments harder to listen to because they just take longer without, I think, particularly adding all that much.
13: Justice Ketanji Brown Jackson, the newest member of the court and one of its three liberals, speaks the most by far, followed by Justice Sonia Sotomayor, an appointee of Democratic President Obama. Jacoby says there's a good reason for that.
4: Essentially, I think when you're expecting to be on the losing side of an argument, you do more talking to try and persuade people to your side. Whereas if you're quite confident, as probably most of the conservative justices are now with six in their coalition, you're fairly confident of winning and you don't need to persuade people as much.
13: But some of the other justices seem to have chafed at the supersized oral arguments and the questioning style of some of their colleagues. Chief Justice Roberts told an audience this summer the arguments are now a little too long, and he's thinking about how to rein them in. Former Acting Solicitor General Jeff Wall says it's a hard problem. Here he is in an event sponsored by the Conservative Federalist Society in July.
16: I don't know what you do. It's like every time I'm on a conference call and I want somebody to stop talking. Like, there's no easy way to, like, get people to just talk less when you would like them to.
13: Adam Feldman, who uses data to explain the work of the court, says time management for the justices is a work in progress, and he thinks Justice Roberts is working on it behind the scenes.
15: I think the chief has to be very thoughtful about where he asserts himself because he wants to manage the court, but he also doesn't want to alienate any of the justices.
13: Jacoby is taking a global view.
4: Now, I should note that in other jurisdictions, such as Australia, my home country, we measure oral arguments in days, not minutes. So it could be worse.
13: Any changes to the format will be on display October 5th when the court starts a new term. Carrie Johnson, NPR News.

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1: A year and a half after the Eaton fire, the new normal is still a work in progress. And for one hardware store that we've been following, the new normal means a new location.
2: Arnold's is an institution in Sierra Madre, and the people of Sierra Madre are ecstatic to see it keep going.
1: I'm Kai Rizdahl. 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Next time on Marketplace.
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3: 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In the forecast for Upper Michigan from the National Weather Service Office, Marquette, tonight, mostly clear skies and cooler, lows in the upper 40s to mid-50s. Tomorrow, mostly sunny, highs in the upper 70s to mid-80s. Tomorrow night, mostly cloudy, a slight chance of showers through midnight and a slight chance of thunderstorms through the night. Also a chance of showers late and lows in the mid-50s to 60 degrees. And into Friday, mostly cloudy, a slight chance of showers and highs in the upper 70s. 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
1: This is All Things Considered from NPR News. I'm Ailsa Chang.
2: And I'm Scott Detrow. The island nation of Singapore in Southeast Asia faces a demographic crisis. So its leaders are rolling out an ambitious new plan designed to stabilize birth rates. Unveiled last month, it includes big cash payments for each child, along with other family benefits. Experts say some of Singapore's ideas might work in the U.S., where birth rates are also falling. NPR's Brian Mann reports.
3: Earlier this year, Singapore's Deputy Prime Minister, Gan Kim Yong, brought the grim news to Parliament that his nation's dangerously low birth rate had fallen again.
4: This is an existential challenge.
3: The number of children born in Singapore is so low, Gan warned, the country's population faces a point of no return.
4: Over time, it will be practically impossible to reverse the trend because we will have fewer and fewer women who can bear children.
3: The crisis is so grave, Singapore's Prime Minister Lawrence Wong gave a national address in late August, rolling out a new strategy designed to make parenting far more affordable.
5: We want to make a fundamental shift in how we support families.
3: The package Wong unveiled is remarkable, the equivalent of roughly $55,000 per baby, starting with a big cash payment at birth, followed by annual payments and credits that continue until the child is 16 years old.
5: We will walk alongside parents throughout the journey of raising their children.
3: Singapore's new family program also includes affordable daycare and better access to housing, and it roughly triples the amount of paid leave, up to 24 days a year for a married couple who work, and it expands efforts to help fathers spend more time parenting. Singapore is very different from the U.S., much smaller with a population of just over 6 million. But Karen Guzzo, an expert on family development and demographic trends at the University of North Carolina, said many couples in the U.S. who are weighing parenthood need this kind of help.
6: I was reading through what Singapore's doing, and it's hard not to drool with envy over it.
3: Many U.S. families are eligible for a child tax credit, and President Trump created savings accounts worth $1,000 for some babies born in the U.S. while he's in office. But those benefits are a fraction of what Singapore is offering. Most American parents get no paid family leave, and Trump opposes any role for the federal government helping with child care, one of the biggest costs for families. It's important to say the U.S. isn't facing a short-term demographic crisis like Singapore's, but U.S. birth rates have dropped well below what's known as replacement rate, meaning too few children are being born to maintain a stable population. The population of Americans under age 25 is shrinking, while the number of seniors is surging. Guzzo says this is the moment, before the U.S. reaches a demographic breaking point like Singapore's, when an ambitious family support program might help.
6: There is more potential if we could just help people have the kids that they want to have.
3: In rolling out Singapore's plan, Wong said women and families won't be pressured to have more kids. He avoided the kind of pronatalist culture war language that's often shaped debates over parenting in the U.S. He also acknowledged this program alone won't solve his country's demographic crisis, which means the country will need high rates of immigration. That policy is unpopular with many Singaporeans, but Wong said the country will have to welcome foreign migrants, workers, and families to survive.
5: If we relied only on births, our citizen population will shrink. We would age more rapidly, and there would be fewer younger Singaporeans to support a growing number of seniors.
3: Here again, demographers and economists say U.S. policy looks very different. Despite historically low U.S. birth rates that keep falling, the Trump administration is working to strip visa status from hundreds of thousands of migrants now living in the U.S. legally. That move is expected to force many young families, including those with American children, to leave the U.S. Brian Mann, NPR News.
1: New legal maneuver used by the Trump administration to quickly deport people is causing chaos at a Miami courthouse. The immigration court there is now holding mass hearings, with some judges processing more than 100 people at once. These sped-up proceedings are creating long lines, confusion, and, of course, frustration. As NPR's Sergio Martinez Beltran reports from Miami.
7: It's 7:45 in the morning outside the Federal Immigration Court in Miami, and the line already stretches more than two blocks. It's a Tuesday, and hundreds of people use their immigration folders to fan themselves in an attempt to fight off Florida's summer humidity. Yerandi Gonzalez, a Cuban immigrant, is one of them. Gonzalez says his appointment is at 9 a.m., but with this massive line, he worries he won't get in the courtroom until late afternoon. This is crazy, Gonzalez says. This chaos is because of a new legal strategy: mass immigration hearings known as mega master calendars. Under the old system, judges would often handle about 36 cases individually per day. But now, judges more regularly have a docket of more than 100 people, and they're seeing dozens of immigrant cases at once. Inside, courtroom 24 on this day is standing room only. Recording is not allowed, but NPR saw Judge Xavier Racine call a group of some 30 people at once. He reads them their rights and assigns them a new court hearing a month from today. Other judges assign court hearings as quickly as in 2 weeks.
8: It's causing a lot of operational difficulties, just literally getting people in through the door on time.
7: Billy Budge is a court observer with the American Friends Service Committee, a social justice group founded by the Quakers.

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1: Administration is arresting a record monthly number of immigrants. They're moving up people's court dates that had been scheduled for 2027, and they're making people show up for cases that previous administrations deemed low priority because they have a high chance of being dismissed. Butch, the court observer, believes all of this is a calculated tactic by the Trump administration. Immigrants are rushed through their court cases without getting enough time to petition for relief.
2: You know, you can't deny the correlation. You put more people into proceedings on shorter notice with less resources to go around to argue their case, you're going to end up with more removal orders.
1: A spokesperson for the Executive Office for Immigration Review, which runs the immigration courts, told NPR what it called scheduling adjustments were needed to speed up the removal of immigrants, quote, with non-meritorious claims. This sped up process here doesn't guarantee people will be sent back to their home countries, but it certainly means more are at risk of deportation. Since Mega Master Calendar hearings started nationwide, in absentia deportation orders have spiked to a record high, according to the immigration legal tech platform Backlog. This summer saw about 56,000 in absentia removal orders, up more than 60% over previous months. Sergio Martinez Beltran, NPR News, Miami.
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6: Gustavo Dudamel conducts the Symphony No. 11 by Philip Glass on our next New York Philharmonic broadcast. 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Please join me for a concert that will also include new music by Kate Soper, plus the Symphony in Three Movements by Stravinsky. 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
3: It's All Things Considered from NPR News. I'm Scott Detrow.
8: And I'm Ilse Chang. In South Korea, the government is trying to keep religious groups from interfering in politics.
3: That has attracted the ire of the Trump administration.
9: This is kind of a Korean version of Christian nationalism.
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10: Live from NPR News in Culver City, California, I'm Dwayne Brown. A surge in oil prices this week after the U.S. war with Iran escalated again following a month-long pause in hostilities. The conflict has shut down global shipping in the Strait of Hormuz, where 20% of the world's oil is typically shipped. Energy Secretary Chris Wright says the deal with Venezuela to tap its oil reserves won't do anything in the short term to reduce rising gas and energy costs here.
11: I said early on when President Trump took this action that within 12 to 18 months, Venezuelan production would increase by 50%. I stand by that prediction.
12: From current levels?
11: We started at a little bit less than 1 million barrels a day. Today it's over 1.2 million barrels a day. I think we'll be well over 1.5 million barrels a day by the first half of next year. And Venezuelan production will be over 2 million barrels a day by the end of this decade.
10: Higher energy costs have also worsened inflation, squeezing businesses and households at the same time. House Republicans are demanding answers about how the courts investigated a federal judge accused of misconduct. NPR's Carrie Johnson tells us Judge Eleanor Ross of Georgia has since apologized for her actions.
13: A law clerk says Judge Ross conducted an extramarital affair in her chambers in Atlanta and that the judge yelled and mistreated workers in her chambers. The judiciary investigated the allegations and later pressured the judge to apologize. Now House Republican lawmakers want to know why the court issued only a private reprimand and did not push the judge to retire. Congressman Clay Fuller, a Republican from Georgia, says

0: The American people deserve confidence that our judicial system is operating with integrity and accountability. Fuller and others have called for Judge Ross to be impeached. A recent NPR investigation uncovered widespread problems with the system for making complaints.
1: This is NPR. A prominent Hong Kong democracy activist has pleaded guilty to a charge of foreign collusion. This could add years to Joshua Wong's prison stint, as NPR's Jennifer Pak reports.
2: Wong is already in prison, serving a sentence on an earlier charge, also under the 2020 Beijing-backed national security law. He was convicted of subversion in 2024 and was due to be released next year. Wong is the face of youth activism in Hong Kong. The latest charge accuses Wong of rallying foreign countries to impose sanctions or blockades against Hong Kong and China in 2020. Francis Hui with the Committee for Freedom in Hong Kong Foundation, based in D.C., says the local authorities are trying to keep him in jail and
3: stop anyone from seeing him as a visible symbol of resistance.
2: Many other leading activists were also jailed under the same law, including former media tycoon Jimmy Lai. Jennifer Pak, NPR News, Beijing.
1: A new $1 coin featuring President Trump rolls out next week to celebrate America's 250th birthday. Trump's face is on one side of the coin that has stirred criticism. Although federal law bars living presidents on currency, there are exceptions. A roll of 25 of the gold-toned coins will cost $61. That's $2.44 for each $1 coin. You're listening to NPR News.

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1: It's All Things Considered from NPR News. I'm Scott Detrow in Washington.
2: And I'm Elsa Chang in Culver City, California. With the summer ending, the respiratory virus season is fast approaching. But unlike previous years, the American public will have to decide which vaccines to get without the usual guidance from the federal government. So, medical groups are stepping in to try to fill that void. NPR health correspondent Rob Stein joins us now to explain. Hi, Rob.
3: Hey there.
2: Okay, so wait, the federal government has not issued new guidelines for who should get vaccinated this year? Why is that?
3: The process is in limbo because of a legal battle over the Trump administration's attempts to change vaccine policies to cut the number of recommended shots for children. Usually by now, the Centers for Disease Control and Prevention would have issued new recommendations for how to use the COVID, flu, and RSV vaccines.
2: Right.
3: Here's Dr. Bruce Gellin. He's with the Vaccine Integrity Project at the University of Minnesota, which is trying to counter the chaos they say the administration has created about who should get vaccines when.
4: For more than 60 years, the United States has benefited from an established federal process for evaluating vaccine evidence and translating that science into recommendations for the American public. Unfortunately, today, the federal government is not fulfilling that responsibility in the way that it historically has. But the need for that work has not disappeared.
3: So today, the Vaccine Integrity Project and the American Medical Association released a set of studies analyzing the latest scientific data about the safety and effectiveness of the COVID, flu, and RSV immunizations to try to fill that vacuum.
2: And what did those studies conclude?
3: Well, based on thousands of studies, the researchers concluded that all three vaccines are still very safe and highly effective. You know, like the flu vaccine cuts the risk older people will end up in a hospital by more than a third, that kids will die from the flu by 80%. The COVID vaccine cuts the chances that pregnant women will need to be rushed to an emergency room by more than half, that babies and toddlers will land in an ER by 76%. The RSV immunizations give even stronger protection. Here's how Dr. Sarah Nosel from the American Academy of Family Physicians put it during a briefing for reporters.
5: The bottom line is that vaccines are one of the country's greatest success stories. They prevent serious illness and death. Making sure families get recommended vaccines during respiratory illness season not only keeps individuals healthy, but helps protect entire communities.
3: So based on that, Nosel's group, the American Academy of Pediatrics, the American College of Obstetricians and Gynecologists, and the Infectious Diseases Society of America simultaneously issued their own independent guidelines for how people should use the vaccines.
2: Okay, so what are all those groups recommending?
3: Well, for the most part, they're basically recommending that people continue to get all three vaccines. You know, like everyone aged 6 months and older should get an annual flu shot. But the groups do recommend broader use of the vaccines than the Trump administration has been advocating. For example, even healthy younger adults should keep getting an annual COVID shot, they say, not just those at increased risk for serious complications like the elderly or those with, you know, other health problems. Same goes for young children and pregnant women.
2: Okay, but where do things stand with the vaccines? Like, can people get them now?
3: Yeah, they're either already available or will be soon. For most people, they should still be free. Pharmacists in most states should be able to administer them. And if you're wondering when people should get them, people should try to get their flu shot around maybe October, same for RSV. For COVID, people at high risk or maybe planning to, say, you know, travel soon should think about getting a shot soon. Others could wait until later in the fall to make sure they have the strongest protection when things tend to get bad during the winter.
2: This is really helpful. That is NPR health correspondent Rob Stein. Thank you so much, Rob.
3: Yeah, no problem.
1: Another immigrant in ICE custody has died, this time just hours after he was taken into detention. His death marks the 57th death of an immigrant detainee reported by U.S. Immigration and Customs Enforcement since the start of President Trump's second term. NPR immigration correspondent Vanessa Romo joins us now. Hi, Vanessa.
6: Hi, Scott.
1: What do we know about the circumstances of this latest reported death?
6: There still seems to be a lot of details up in the air. For now, we know that his name is Lien Yang Wei. He was a 51-year-old Chinese immigrant living in the U.S. territory of the Northern Mariana Islands near Guam. He'd been living there without legal status since 2019. And the Department of Homeland Security told me that he was arrested by law enforcement on August 21st after allegedly attacking a family in their home. A day later, Wei was taken into ICE custody. And then the next morning, on August 23rd, Wei was found unresponsive during morning checks. He was pronounced dead at approximately 7:30 a.m. local time.
1: What do officials say happened between the time he was booked and the time he died?
6: We don't know. Wei's death is under investigation. I did follow up with DHS to see if Wei had undergone the required health screening upon intake. They're supposed to happen within 12 hours of a detainee's arrival, but DHS did not respond to that question. And the AP reports that the Chinese Consulate General in Los Angeles said that it, quote, expressed serious concerns to the U.S., and it's asking for a thorough investigation into the death.
1: I mentioned 57 deaths at the top of the segment, and I think that number will surprise a lot of listeners. But at the same time, is it accurate that that could be an undercount?
6: Yes. So back in June, the Trump administration eliminated a Biden-era policy that required ICE to report deaths occurring within 30 days of people being released from custody. And they no longer do that, which means that if they make what's called a, quote, discretionary release of a person, for example, after they experience a medical emergency in detention, then ICE no longer takes responsibility. That means they don't have to notify Congress or the public about it. ICE officials call this a, quote, common sense change, saying that ICE is not responsible when an individual passes away weeks after leaving their custody.
1: Any sense how many people have died under these circumstances?
6: We know of two people so far. Jose Chajon Raxon, a Guatemalan man, was detained at New Jersey's controversial Delaney Hall Detention Center on July 18th. In a statement to NPR, DHS says that a day after going through intake, Chajon Raxon suffered a seizure-like activity. He was taken to a hospital. DHS says Chajon Raxon was released from ICE custody on July 22nd. But it's unclear if that's the same day he died. DHS officials have not responded to requests asking for clarification. So there's a lot of questions about that timeline.
1: What do we know about the other person?
6: The second person is Prisciliano Trejo Ricano. Trejo was held at the Stewart Detention Center in Georgia. The 29-year-old had already been diagnosed with leukemia when he was detained. His family told the Detention Watch Network that Trejo asked for medical help on July 6th. But that the request was not approved for 8 days. And then by July 15th, after he was admitted to the hospital, Trejo had fallen into a coma. And that same day, ICE released him from custody. So Trejo was only alive for 9 more days after that. He died on July 24th.
1: NPR immigration correspondent Vanessa Romo, thank you so much.
6: Thank you, Scott.

0: You're listening to All Things Considered from NPR News. More than 45 years after his death, people are still fascinated by Colonel Sanders, the founder of Kentucky Fried Chicken. His possession sold for big bucks at a recent auction. Andrew Henderson of the Appalachia Mid-South Newsroom was there.
1: 75. Colonel Sanders, you know him. Mustache, bow tie, white suit. A framed photo of him hung over a fireplace in the spacious dining room of the Claudia Sanders Dinner House. That's his wife's restaurant in Shelbyville, Kentucky. The mouth-watering smell of fried chicken floated through the air as eager bidders took their seats. First up for auction, Harlan Sanders' 1964 datebook and working planner. In the back of the planner, written in what appears to be his handwriting, are 11 herbs and spices, along with corresponding measurements.
2: Why the recipe was inscribed there and what it was intended for remains a mystery. We're not saying they're the herbs and spices, but you decide what you think they are.
1: Auctioneer Bill Minish, owner of the Minish Group, can't say it's the 11 herbs and spices rumored to make up Sanders' original fried chicken recipe. A 2001 lawsuit determined the herbs and spices written in the planner were not the fabled recipe. Nevertheless, bidding for the planner started at
2: $6,000. $6,000 where? Come on now, $6,000.
1: Bids were accepted simultaneously online and in the room of the dinner house. Over the course of nearly 5 minutes, Minish roused the crowd to continue bidding. 1 minute later, the book cleared $20,000.
2: They're looking at it. Go ahead and pull the trigger.
3: $20,000.
2: Holy cow, $20,000 is bid.
1: Ultimately, the book sold for $30,000 to an online bidder. Over 500 people participated in the auction of more than 100 items. Monogram cufflinks, vintage watches, and photos of the colonel in Japan. Another high-profile item included his briefcase, stuffed with personal and business documents. For $3,500, the lucky winner of the briefcase was Zachary Distel, curator of special collections at the Filson Historical Society. He says the society is hopeful it can give them a better understanding of Sanders' business operation, adding to their comprehensive trove of Kentucky history.
4: Hopefully there's, you know, correspondence really kind of showing, I hate to say, how the sausage was made, but to kind of see behind the scenes of, you know, what life was like for him, especially after he sold the company.
1: KFC started in the 1930s in Corbin, Kentucky, when Harlan Sanders started selling fried chicken out of a service station.
5: Announcing the Portable Sunday Dinner by Colonel Sanders.
1: The first franchise opened in 1952 in Salt Lake City, Utah, before Sanders sold the company in 1964 to John Y. Brown, who would later become governor of Kentucky.
5: Okay, Colonel, hit the road.
1: The Claudia Sanders Dinner House was the headquarters for the growing fried chicken operation. The Sanders family purchased Blackwood Hall, which sits directly across from the dinner house, and lived there for years. And the colonel would often take his work home.
6: He would put 3 or 4 or 5 franchisees up in here. They would actually stay overnight for like a week, and he would come down here and train.
1: Morgan Hancock Lewis is a realtor with 6 Degrees Real Estate. A week before the auction, she gave tours of Blackwood Hall, which is close to the public, as friends of the Sanders still live there today. The family still runs Claudia Sanders Dinner House as well. In all, nearly $300,000 was made in the auction. While most attendees sought to leave with a coveted item, Elizabeth Ruggles Pitchford says she just wanted to experience the action. She already has plenty of keepsakes from Harlan Sanders, her great-grandfather.
7: And I hope that people can enjoy, like I said, taking a little piece of him with them and appreciating it and continuing the legacy that he has.
0: That report from Andrew Henderson of the Appalachia Mid-South Newsroom.
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3: 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For tonight, mostly clear skies and cooler, lows from 48 to 54 degrees. Tomorrow, mostly sunny skies, highs in the upper 70s to mid 80s. Tomorrow night, mostly cloudy skies, a slight chance of showers through midnight. Also, a slight chance of thunderstorms through the night and a chance of showers late tomorrow night, lows in the mid-50s to 60 degrees. And Friday, mostly cloudy skies, a slight chance of showers, and highs in the upper 70s. 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
0: And I'm Elsa Chang. The U.S. has long criticized North Korea for restricting religious freedom. This has generally not been a problem with South Korea. But as NPR's Anthony Kuhn reports from Busan, the Trump administration has raised concerns about one particular case.
12: It's Sunday at the Presbyterian Segedo Church in Busan. Performers are putting on a musical adaptation of John Bunyan's 17th century Christian allegory, Pilgrim's Progress. The church's pastor is 64-year-old Song Hyun-bo. He grew up in poverty and built a rural chapel with about 20 followers into a congregation that claims some 4,000 weekly attendees.
13: I have dedicated my entire life to evangelism and helping my neighbors, never once involving myself in politics. But I felt compelled to step forward because the government was acting so unjustly.
12: Son rose to prominence by organizing protests where he gave fiery speeches against liberal social policies and against the impeachment of former President Yoon Song-yeol, who briefly declared martial law in 2024. After President Lee Jae-myung took office, his administration began investigating religious groups' alleged interference in politics. This week, a Seoul court sentenced the head of the Unification Church to 2 years in jail for bribing South Korea's former first lady. Pastor Son considers such groups heretical, but he says that South Korea's government should leave them alone.
13: Ordinary Christians usually view such groups with hostility, but because matters such as religious freedom and political issues are discussed within their own groups, I do not think it is right to restrict them by applying the standards of the law.
12: South Korea's constitution guarantees freedom of religion and separation of church and state. The government says it's targeting political interference, not any religious group or political party. South Korean law bars religious leaders from using their offices for electioneering. Son was investigated for using his position to campaign for a candidate for education superintendent. Son says many Korean and American pastors defended him.
13: The decisive moment came when I met Charlie Kirk 5 days before he was killed. We discussed the situation, and he promised to raise awareness about it once he returned to the States. However, I was arrested the very next day.
12: Son was detained for nearly 5 months and then released just days after Vice President J.D. Vance raised his case with South Korea's prime minister. Son says his lawyers believe Vance's intervention helped his case, although there's no proof of it. Secretary of State Marco Rubio mentioned South Korea at Charlie Kirk's memorial service last September.
14: One of the last messages I had with him was just a few days before his passing, where he wrote me from overseas, "I'm in South Korea. I have many concerns I want to share with you when I get back."
12: Son Hyun-bo met with President Trump at the White House in July. Song Myung-sam teaches religious studies at Sogang University in Seoul. He says Son Hyun-bo stands out because of his connections to President Trump's allies.
15: American government under Trump administration is paying disproportionate attention to the Son Hyun-bo case. I don't think they're very much invested in these cases of Unification Church or the Shincheonji, but they are very interested in the case of Son Hyun-bo.
12: Despite the interest in Son's case, the State Department has not put out its annual report on international religious freedom for 2024 or 2025, or filled the position of ambassador at large for international religious freedom. The State Department and the White House either declined or didn't respond to NPR's requests for interviews. Meanwhile, Pastor Soane's church appears to be thriving, but one project remains unfinished: to get official accreditation for his Christian Academy, named after South Korea's first president, Syngman Rhee. Rhee envisioned Christianity as the moral foundation of the country. Again, Sogang University's Seom Yong-sam.
15: This is kind of a Korean version of Christian nationalism. And then Son Heung-bo and many other figures who are involved in this movement, they want to bring back this good old days, you know, make Korea great again.
12: Some analysts believe that the U.S.-South Korea alliance is under stress from issues including President Trump's outreach to North Korea, Iran, and trade. The issue of religious freedom could join that list, especially if U.S. leaders' comments translate into official policy. Anthony Kuhn, NPR News, Busan.

0: The IRS slashed its auditing staff last year in what was billed as a cost-cutting move, but if the effort was designed to improve the government's bottom line, it backfired. NPR's Scott Horsley reports.
1: Billions of dollars in taxes went uncollected last year after the IRS gutted its enforcement staff. That's according to a new report from the Treasury Department's Inspector General, who oversees the tax collection agency. The report says revenue from tax audits plunged by 35% in 2025. The drop coincides with the Trump administration's decision to lay off thousands of IRS employees as part of Elon Musk's campaign to boost government efficiency. Natasha Sarin, who served as a counselor on tax policy to former Treasury Secretary Janet Yellen, says any savings from the staffing cuts last year were far outweighed by the taxes that didn't get paid.
2: Defunding the IRS is not a money-saving proposition because you have fewer employees. It is a money-losing one because you do a less good job of collecting taxes.
1: The IRS had beefed up its auditing ranks during the Biden administration in an effort to collect more of the estimated $696 billion in taxes that go unpaid every year, mostly as a result of people and businesses underreporting their income. Audits brought in billions of dollars in additional revenue in 2024, but that was largely reversed last year. Doreen Greenwald, who heads the union representing IRS employees, says the drop-off is likely to continue.
3: I think it's just the beginning of a pattern that's going to develop, the pushing out of people with years of experience and skills in auditing and collecting taxes left the IRS without adequate resources to do those types of audits.
1: Tax audits generally have little effect on ordinary wage earners who have taxes withheld from their paychecks and have little opportunity to cheat. Sarin, who's now a professor at Yale Law School, says it's often wealthy people with more opaque sources of income who are more likely to try to dodge the taxes they owe.
2: Disproportionately, this is about the very tip-top of the distribution. Something like the top 1% of earners are responsible for something like a third of the tax gap.
1: The inspector general says audits are primarily designed to encourage voluntary compliance with the tax code, much as people are more likely to obey traffic laws when they know they're being enforced. Staffing levels at the IRS continued to fall in the first 4 months of the current fiscal year. The Trump administration has called for additional cuts to agency funding next year. Scott Horsley, NPR News, Washington.

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0: necessary. This young man had never even had a traffic ticket.
1: A 20-year-old Haitian man who lost temporary protected status died this week.
2: His family said he died by suicide.
1: How his death is affecting his community this Wednesday, September 2nd, on All Things Considered. I'm Elsa Chang.
2: And I'm Scott Detrow. Canada is Michigan's top trade partner.
1: How the trade war between the U.S. and Canada is playing out there.
3: The cost of just goods is going up, so it's making it tougher on our profit margins, trying to keep it small town, small prices.
2: And there's a new historic landmark in San Francisco.
1: A house covered with the painted faces of Latin rock musicians.
4: For decades, this is one of the houses, if not the house, that has functioned as an active cultural hub.
2: And the effort to preserve the diaries of a Palestinian writer.
1: First, this news.
5: Live from NPR News in Washington, I'm Janine Hurst. 8 months after former Venezuelan President Nicolas Maduro was ousted in a U.S. military raid, the Trump administration is about to secure expanded control of the Latin American country's oil reserves. Energy Secretary Chris Wright is in Caracas to oversee an oil deal between Washington and a Venezuelan private company. As NPR's Franco Ordonez reports, Trump's claiming the new deal will help bring down gas prices that have been elevated as a result of oil supply disruptions in the U.S. war with Iran.
6: John McHenry, a veteran Republican pollster, says Trump has an incentive to take action, even if his policies won't necessarily produce results over the next few months ahead of the midterms.
7: The first challenge is to show that you know people are concerned about it and that you care about it as well and that you're doing something about it.
6: Part of the problem for Trump is that before the U.S. launched strikes against Iran, average prices were $1 a gallon lower nationally in February. That's a reality that Trump just can't avoid. Franco Ordonez, NPR News.
5: The Trump administration is requiring states to report any time they conclude someone's in the country illegally. NPR's Jasmine Garst reports the policy marks a reversal of a 1998 legal opinion.
8: In 1996, Congress enacted the Personal Responsibility and Work Opportunity Reconciliation Act. It requires that federal and state agencies administering welfare report unauthorized immigrants getting benefits to Homeland Security. In an opinion published this week, the Trump administration's Office of Legal Counsel broadened this requirement, saying that all state agencies should be reporting people without legal status to the federal government. States like Illinois, California, and New York have laws designed to protect personal data from being shared with federal immigration authorities, meaning the new policy is likely to be challenged. Jasmine Garst, NPR News, New York.
5: The United Nations is warning the world is very close to crossing a dangerous climate change threshold. NPR's Lauren Sommer has more on the findings of a new report from the UN.
9: Countries agreed in 2015 to try to limit global warming to 1.5 degrees Celsius, which is 2.7 degrees Fahrenheit. Beyond that, the risks of a hotter planet get much worse. Storms get more intense, sea levels keep rising, and there are major impacts to crops. A new report from the United Nations Environment Program finds that countries have failed to meet that agreement. To limit the damage, emissions from burning fossil fuels need to drop to zero, and carbon emissions may even need to be sucked out of the atmosphere. Either way, the report warns that countries will need to prepare for worsening disasters due to climate change. Lauren Sommer, NPR News.
5: Wall Street higher by the closing bell, the Dow up 295 points. 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
10: 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The time is 5:04 Eastern, 4:04 Central. For Public Radio 90 News, I'm Kurt Hosworth. Michigan State Police are warning the public about a scam targeting people who have received new cell phones. A citizen recently contacted the Calumet Post after they were called by a scammer who claimed to be from Spectrum. The scammer had legitimate details about the order and falsely claimed the wrong phone had been sent. They offered to provide a FedEx shipping label so the phone could be returned, saying it was urgent. The scammer also offered a $100 gift card for the customer's trouble if they sent the phone back. Troopers say the label ships the new device to the scammer, who could then use it for identity theft. Officials say if there is a question about an order or whether a device needs to be returned, contact the provider directly. The reactor of the Palisades nuclear plant began refueling Monday. As WMUK's Michael Simons reports, this comes as the plant's owner, Holtec International, seeks to restart it early next year.
11: According to a statement from Holtec, once refueling has been completed, Palisades will undergo a number of inspections, tests, and startup processes as the plant's systems are determined fit for operation. Holtec spokesperson Nick Kolb says while he can't say when refueling will be completed, Palisades does have a contractual deadline to begin generating power for utility cooperatives Hoosier Energy and Wolverine Power.
12: They will be taking 100% of the generation from Palisades, and it has been publicly noted that contractual deadline is March of 2027.
11: Kolb adds that Palisades is on track to meet this deadline, stating that the plant will go online once it's met all federal regulatory standards and requirements. I'm Michael Simons.
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13: And I'm Elsa Chang in Culver City, California. 20-year-old Pierre Damas Bell arrived in the U.S. from Haiti in 2024. He graduated from his high school in Springfield, Ohio this year with honors. He was a talented soccer player, active in ROTC, and he had recently started college at Wright State University. But on Monday, Bell died. A death that his family believes was a suicide, motivated by the loss of temporary protected status, or TPS, for so many Haitian immigrants earlier this summer. Several weeks ago, Bell had shared on Instagram that ICE had placed a GPS monitor on his ankle. He wrote that he was, quote, carrying a feeling of shame and humiliation that I never imagined I would experience. I'm going to bring in now Carl Ruby. He's the senior pastor of the Central Christian Church in Springfield, Ohio. He is also an immigration advocate and has been with Bell's family since his death. And a warning, our conversation does include graphic descriptions of violence. Pastor Ruby, thank you so much for making the time to speak with us.
0: You're welcome, Elsa.
13: Can you just first tell me a little bit about Pierre? What was he like?
0: Pierre was friendly, joyful. Everyone who knew him loved him. His teachers speak well of him. He works at Texas Roadhouse. His fellow employees and managers speak well of him. He was just a joyful, very smart young man who wanted to be a doctor.
13: I know that you've been in very close contact with Pierre's family this week. Can you share how they're doing right now?
0: Yeah, I mean, they're devastated, like, you know, all of our families would be. I think the difference is they're devastated and they're angry because this was just so unnecessary. This young man had never even had a traffic ticket, posed no threat at all. He was just terrified of going back to Haiti.
13: Yeah. What is Pierre's family saying to you about his death? Why do they think it happened?
0: They believe that it happened because of the ankle monitor. He was teased at school about it. He's a student at Wright State. He posted about it. He talked with friends about it. I mean, there are two things. He was ashamed of it, and he was afraid of going back to Haiti. So it's a combination of those two things. And I think what kind of pushed him over the brink was in the ROTC class, they were handing out uniforms, and everyone in the class got a uniform except for him. And he was told he couldn't get one because of his immigration status or the ankle monitor.
13: Mm-hmm. This is so horrific. And I'm wondering if you've had a sense to talk to a number of people in the Haitian community in Springfield, and if you're gathering just how this death this week is affecting the broader community there, the broader Haitian community.
0: Well, I've heard lots of reports of people who are suicidal. So in some sense, this doesn't come as a big surprise. It's like every time the Haitian community begins to get their balance, they get hit again. And they've taken one hit after another here in Springfield. The first one recently was when they started getting letters telling them they had to show up at the ICE office down in Blue Ash or over in Westerville. And that's where they get the ankle monitors, which everyone here refers to as shackles now. And the second blow was there's just a dramatic increase in ICE activity. They're here every single day picking up people. They seem to want to do it in areas where lots of people see them. It's usually on one of the main streets, gas stations or grocery stores. They are just terrified. And it's hard because they've all lost their jobs. They don't have money. People are trying to take food to them. And they're afraid to come out of their homes, but they are more afraid of going back to Haiti.
13: Yeah. And just living in that state of mind sounds so incredibly tiring, exhausting, and frightening.
0: Yeah. I was walking into an ICE appointment with a man from my church. And as we were walking down the sidewalk to the door, he leaned over and he said, "Pastor, the gangs in Haiti just kidnapped my brother." And I said, what happened to him? And he said, "They burned him." I said, is he okay? And he said, "No, they burned him alive."
13: Oh my God.
0: And I've heard multiple stories like that just from the small sample of Haitians who attend my church. There's another man who the gangs in Haiti decapitated his best friend and left the body in the front yard of his house back in Haiti, where his wife and kids still live. I talked to a Haitian child in my church who talked about witnessing hogs eating bodies. You know, I talked to a reporter who's down there right now. He's embedded with the gang suppression regiment. And he said people who've been deported are getting off the planes and running for their lives. You know, part of what happens, the government talks about giving them $2,400 or $2,600 if they self-deport. The gangs assume everyone's getting off the plane has that money. So they are targets, and they don't have that. I haven't heard of anyone getting that money. I've heard they get $65 from someone in Haiti, and that's it. So the level of fear is just so, so high. They will do anything, including take their lives, not to go back.
13: Carl Ruby is the senior pastor at the Central Christian Church in Springfield, Ohio. Pastor Ruby, I'm so sorry for why we are talking today, but I thank you so much for joining us.
0: Thank you, Elsa.
13: And if you or someone you know is in crisis, or if you're thinking about hurting yourself, please, you can call or text the Suicide and Crisis Lifeline at 988. Also, NPR has reached out to Wright State University ROTC for comment, and we have not yet heard back.
2: We're going to head to Upper Michigan now, a region that has steadily supported Republicans since the Tea Party wave of 2010. This year, Michigan has a competitive U.S. Senate race, which could be instrumental in deciding the balance of power in November's midterms. The state is also seeing economic and political repercussions from the recent trade war between the U.S. and Canada, because Canada is Michigan's top trading partner. But as Russ McNamara reports, trade war or not, many voters remain steadfast in their political beliefs.
14: Newberry is a faded logging town about 60 miles west of the Canadian border. The village's largest employers are a prison, a hospital, and a mill that makes wood siding. Resident and entrepreneur Ben Rahali says running his appliance and furniture stores are tough.
3: The cost of just goods is going up, so it's making it tougher on our profit margins. Trying to keep it small town, small prices.
14: And Rahali says he's baffled by the trade war.
3: Well, we do a lot of business with Canada. Surprising enough, people don't know about.
14: Rahali voted for President Trump, but wouldn't rule out voting for a Democrat in the future.
3: Yeah, I voted for him, but I don't think everything he's making right on his decisions of, yes, we need goods made in America, but we don't have a workforce either.
14: That attitude is reflective of many voters here. Michigan's a swing state that's in the middle of a hotly contested race for U.S. Senate between progressive Democrat Abdul El-Sayed and Trump-backed Republican and former Congressman Mike Rogers. Since the start of President Trump's second term, traffic is down at the International Bridge between Sault Ste. Marie, Michigan and Sault, Ontario. That's an hour's drive east of Newberry. Because of that, the economy on either side of the bridge has missed out on tens of millions of revenue, according to the International Bridge Administration. The state as a whole is uniquely susceptible to a trade war due to the regular back and forth of auto parts, lumber, steel, and tourists. Visiting from Tennessee, tourist Todd Campbell and his wife Debbie were watching the Algoma Harvester, a Canadian carrier, make its way upstream through the Sioux Locks, the shipping channel that allows freighters to bypass the rapids of the St. Mary's River. He believes the president's talk of making Canada the 51st state is just rhetoric. But as for the actual tariff war,
15: I'm not real happy about that. I'm a more conservative person, but I'm not happy with the way that's going, to be honest with you.
14: Campbell owns a trucking company near Knoxville. He says his business is good and likes most of the pro-business policies of Republicans.
15: Doing that doesn't mean I'm lockstep with every decision they make, to be honest with you. So I think both sides are really out for themselves, and we all get caught in the middle right here. That's a good example of it.
14: When it comes to the midterms, Campbell isn't going to vote blue, saying he thinks the Democratic Party has been hijacked by the far left when it comes to other issues like abortion rights. Homer Coleman is a trucker on vacation with his wife and friends. He says he's an independent voter who doesn't support abortion rights, but is totally baffled by the president's actions.
16: I mean, Canada and the United States are sort of like, I would say brothers, you know, really. But it's just gotten to a point where it's just so animosity. He seems like he wants to pick a fight with everybody. And he shouldn't be picking a fight with Canada, of all people. You know what I'm saying? You know, they were our allies, you know, and now.
14: So far, he says he's undecided on who he would vote for in the U.S. Senate race come November. Nearby, retired engineer Don Laban from the West Michigan town of Muskegon considers himself a middle-of-the-road voter. He applauds the president for evening out trade with Canada and is critical of the left for not being more policy forward.
17: What did the Democrats have to offer me other than orange man bad? That's all they could say last time. Don't tell me who not to vote for. Tell me why I should vote for you.
14: Still, Homer Coleman figures there's not a lot he can do with the ballot box and that the record high cost of diesel fuel he puts in his big rig is driving up costs for everyone. So for now,
16: but I got to work as hard as I can and just try to, you know, try to get along with people, you know. So that's about it.
14: Easier said than done for President Trump and Prime Minister Mark Carney. For NPR News, I'm Russ McNamara in Sault Ste. Marie, Michigan.

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2: The U.S. Constitution allows the president to grant pardons to individuals and groups without having to give so much as a reason. 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We'll examine the history and hear from constitutional experts. 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
1: Taking a look at the marine forecast on the open waters of Lake Superior for tonight. West winds 5 to 15 knots and waves calm to 2 feet. Tomorrow, northwest winds 5 to 15 knots, veering northeast late. Waves calm to 2 feet. Tomorrow night, east winds 5 to 15 knots and waves calm to 2 feet. And Friday, east winds 5 to 15 knots, increasing to 10 to 20 by mid-afternoon and waves calm to 2 feet. On the open waters of Lake Michigan for tonight, south winds 5 to 10 knots backing northeast, a slight chance of showers and thunderstorms this evening, waves 1 foot or less. Tomorrow, east winds 5 to 10 knots becoming northeast, a slight chance of showers and thunderstorms, waves 1 foot or less. Tomorrow night, northeast winds 5 to 10 knots becoming east, a chance of showers and waves 1 foot or less. And Friday, east winds 5 to 10 knots becoming northeast 10 to 15, waves 1 foot or less. 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
0: 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I'm Elsa Chang.
5: And I'm Scott Detrow. The world's leading Palestinian writer has been on a mission to save his most personal work, his diaries, documenting decades of Palestinian life under Israeli occupation. NPR's Daniel Estrin has the story of a secret international effort to preserve them.
6: Raja Shehadeh is the most widely read Palestinian writer in English, with over 20 books published. And the award-winning author has been keeping a diary for more than 60 years, every single day since he was a teenager. He started writing it just before Israel occupied the West Bank in 1967.
7: I was feeling that we are entering into a historic period that needs to be documented. So I went about writing everything down that was happening and preserving whatever I could preserve.
6: Including the first military order posted throughout the West Bank as Palestinians came under Israeli occupation. Shehadeh, then 15, ripped the order off the wall. He's kept it in his files all these years and continued documenting every day of occupation since.
7: It's April 2nd, 2002. It was very noisy last night.
6: Like this entry, when Israeli tanks rolled into his city, Ramallah, during the Second Intifada, the Palestinian uprising.
7: I saw two big Israeli tanks, like elephants in a zoo where they don't belong, parked by our office on the main street, blocking the street.
6: His diaries capture a unique voice and a front row view of history. His meetings with world leaders, his work as a human rights lawyer, and a legal advisor during peace talks with Israel. He also writes about his anger at Palestinian leaders for signing a peace accord in the 1990s that didn't stop Israeli settlement expansion. He tells me he only divulged that anger to his diary.
7: I mean, it was good that I put all my frustration and anger in the diaries, because otherwise I would not have been able to live in Palestine, because I was so angry and so frustrated by the leadership and so critical of it.
6: But it was that moment, the Israeli raid in 2002, that he began to fear that his archives, his lifetime of documenting, were in danger. Israeli soldiers raided his home in Ramallah.
7: They went into so many homes and destroyed the private papers and the everything. And so I was worried that they would do the same for me.
6: His fears recently resurfaced.
7: In 2023, with the Gaza war and the destruction of so much of the archives in Gaza, I became really worried and thought that I must do something to preserve these diaries.
6: That led to a two-year discreet effort to get Chada's archive out of the West Bank.
7: I was very worried that the Israelis would stop it. So the first step was to digitize.
6: A team of university archivists from Scotland and England, together with a Palestinian bookseller in Jerusalem, photographed every one of Chada's diary entries and documents.
7: And the second step was to slowly start sending the documents out by ordinary mail without raising any attention to it.
6: They were mailed to a place he spent many summers over the years, Scotland. The Israeli Foreign Ministry did not respond to a request for comment about Chada's fears his work was at risk. The archives are now at the University of Edinburgh and available to the public. Chada says the diaries are important to understanding Palestinian history.
7: I understood from early on that it was a matter of staying put and persevering, because I realized that what the Israelis wanted was to make their life so difficult for the Palestinians in the occupied territories to make them leave.
6: Raja Chada's archive may now be in Scotland, but the 75-year-old writer is staying put in the West Bank. Daniel Estrin, NPR News, Tel Aviv.
0: San Francisco has a new historic landmark. It's a bright blue house covered from top to bottom with the painted faces of Latin rock artists. NPR's Marissa J. Lang has more.
8: The first thing you should know about this house is that it's loud. Dozens of faces of artists and activists painted on the house look out at the street from the corner where it sits. Around them, tropical plants and animals, music notes, lyrics, even slogans wrap up and down the walls. Here's owner Richard Segovia.
9: It's a lot of pictures on the wall of a lot of the people that have come through the door, recorded here in the home, and also people that came up through the decades of 57 years of music. And we have Carlos Santana welcoming everybody here when you come up the stairs.
8: But it's not just how it looks. For decades, music has poured out into the street from the house's open doors and windows. Latin rock played on loop, or the sounds of local bands, like this one, practicing inside its walls. Segovia calls it the House of Latin Rock. It's in San Francisco's Mission District, one of the city's oldest neighborhoods and the historic heart of its Latino community. And just last month, something big happened.
9: July 30th, 2026, the mayor signed to make my house a landmark.
8: That means that the home has official protection, that it can't be torn down or painted over without the expressed permission of the city. San Francisco Supervisor Jackie Fielder, who represents the Mission District, said she was moved to push for the house's landmark status after realizing how much history exists within its walls.
10: So for decades, this is one of the houses, if not the house, that has functioned as an active cultural hub, serving as a rehearsal space, recording studio, collaborative environment for local artists.
8: Segovia has lived here since 1963, when he was just 10 years old. Back then, the neighborhood was growing rapidly, thanks mostly to Latino families like his. By 1970, they made up nearly half the population. The neighborhood has changed a lot since then. Redevelopment, skyrocketing home prices, tech industry money, and people all pouring in. 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
1: It's been hard.
2: I'm hearing, you know, folks from Richard's generation talking about, who else do you know that grew up in the Mission that's still here? And he's like, no one. To me, that is heartbreaking.
1: For Segovia, the landmark status is like a permanent stake in the ground, one that says we're not going anywhere. The house has been immortalized in more ways than this one. Los Jefes, a band that has been practicing here since its members were in high school, put a song this year on its EP called Casita de Colores, The Little House of Colors.
3: Y mi coro dice que hay una casita de colores donde se tocan los tambores.
1: My chorus sings of a little house where the drums play, the song goes. And thanks to its new landmark status, the drums here will play on for many years to come. Marissa J. Lang, NPR News.
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6: This is National Native News. I'm Jill Freitas. The remains of 12 Native children who died while attending the Carlisle Indian Industrial School in Pennsylvania are beginning their journeys home. The Office of Army Cemeteries is beginning its latest round of disinterments at the Carlisle Barracks Post Cemetery. The children died more than a century ago while attending the Federal Boarding School, which operated from 1879 to 1918. Carlisle became a model for the Federal Indian Boarding School system, where Native children were separated from their families and communities, and forced to abandon their languages and cultures. Families and tribal leaders are gathering at Carlisle as the remains are prepared to return to their homelands. According to Indian Country Today, this marks the ninth round of disinterments at the cemetery. The 12 students include four Alaska Native children and students from several tribal nations across the country. The repatriation process is scheduled to continue through October 12th as descendants and communities bring the children home more than a century after their deaths. Violence prevention, victim advocacy, and MMIP services across Indian Country are dealing with disruptions and cuts at the federal level. Brian Bull of Underscore Native News and KLCC reports.
7: A recent report from the Urban Indian Health Institute says more than 200 programs and organizations have lost funds or cut back services since President Trump began his second term, whether through the so-called Big Beautiful Bill or initiatives against programs the White House deems DEI or woke, many Native services are seeing support eroding. Nearly two-thirds of respondents said they were substantially impacted by funding cuts since January 2025, with 60% of unmet need requests for safe housing support. UIHI Director Abigail Echohawk said this will exacerbate issues for victims of domestic violence, sexual assault, and the MMIP crisis.
8: They're staying in their cars, they're becoming homeless, they're in shelters with their children, then having to move from one shelter to the other. And in the worst case scenarios, they're going back to the people that are abusing them because they don't want their children to become homeless or they have no other choice.
7: Oregon State Representative Tana Sanchez has worked on MMIP and other Native issues. Of Shoshone Bannock in Ute descent, she's worried about how the Trump administration's continued implementation of H.R. 1 will affect marginalized communities and vulnerable populations.
9: The larger issue right now, obviously, is how do we value human life, any life? And we have only begun to feel the effects of H.R. 1. The real effects are coming, and they're going to be hard.
7: Some Native advocates, including Echohawk, say educating lawmakers can help. She said some anti-DEI initiatives have been reversed as tribes are political entities, not DEI. Another advocate, Desiree Coyote, is the Family Violence Services Program Manager for the Confederated Tribes of the Umatilla Indian Reservation. She says there is an obligation from the federal government to honor all treaties signed with tribes.
10: This is part of what they agreed to do with us as tribal nations.

0: to help us ensure and protect our community in regards to public safety. I look forward to when the tribal nations, in regards to their sovereignty, as a way of ensuring intimate partner violence, sexual assault, dating violence, missing and murdered, are addressed quickly and in a meaningful way that benefits the people we serve.
1: The report, titled Sacred Responsibility, Protecting Our People, which includes recommendations for tribal and federal agencies, can be found at the Urban Indian Health Institute's website. For National Native News, I'm Brian Bull.
2: And I'm Jill Freitas.

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5: 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I'm Elsa Chang in Culver City, California.
6: And I'm Scott Detrow in Washington. Chevron announced today that it is doubling oil production in Venezuela over the next 5 years. This comes almost 9 months after the U.S. seized and arrested President Nicolas Maduro, and after the Trump administration has been encouraging U.S. oil companies to invest more in the country. We're joined now by NPR's energy and climate correspondent, Julia Simon. Hey, Julia.
7: Hello, Scott.
6: So Chevron made this announcement in Caracas today. What exactly is the company up to?
7: So today, Acting President Delcy Rodriguez and Secretary of Energy Chris Wright, they were up there seated at these pink and gold chairs. There were U.S. and Venezuelan flags, and Chevron CEO Mike Work stood before them, and he said that the company will be investing more than $7 billion, doubling their Venezuelan oil production over 5 years to 600,000 barrels of oil a day. Chevron has been in Venezuela for over a century, Scott, and they say they want to help build its future.
6: I mean, the number there, 600,000 barrels, sounds like a lot. Put it into context, though. How big of an increase is this for the country?
7: Yeah, energy experts say it is and it isn't a big increase. Venezuela is sitting on some of the biggest oil reserves in the world, Scott. It's producing about 1.2 million barrels a day. So this increase, it's not nothing, but Jaime Brito, he's executive director of refining and oil products for Dow Jones Energy, he thinks it could be a lot more.
8: Any barrel is important, but from the sheer size of the Venezuelan reserves, I think it's still a marginal contribution, considering what it could potentially be produced, no?
7: So to increase Venezuelan production, there will need to be more foreign oil companies coming in. President Trump has been trying to get more U.S. oil companies in there, but it's unclear if they will come.
6: Why is that, though? I mean, you mentioned the massive oil reserves. Why aren't these other U.S. companies increasing investments like Chevron is?
7: Well, Scott, U.S. companies, they've been burned financially in Venezuela before. Earlier this year, ExxonMobil CEO Darren Woods, you may remember, he famously called Venezuela uninvestable. Under acting President Delcy Rodriguez, the Venezuelan government had this new hydrocarbon law. They now have better terms for foreign companies. Chevron was clearly pleased, obviously, with this announcement today. They're increasing production. But energy experts I've spoken with say it's unclear if U.S. companies like ExxonMobil will want to come back to Venezuela given the lingering political and economic uncertainties.
6: Yeah. When we think about this planned boost in oil production, is it fair to say it could have implications for the planet as well?
7: That is definitely fair. Big implications. I talked to Pasha Madhavi about this. He's a political science professor at University of California, Santa Barbara. He studies the oil industry, and he says these Chevron assets are some of the most planet-heating oil assets on Earth.
9: This expansion is effectively a carbon bomb. And so if Chevron does produce this field, that's roughly 52 million tons of carbon dioxide equivalent per year additional. That is a huge number.
7: Madhavi says that's equivalent to the emissions of about 12 million gas-powered cars. Chevron did not respond to our question about the potential planet-heating impacts of this oil expansion.
6: And this news comes on the heels of another oil deal the Trump administration announced. Is that right?
7: That's right. That would be the 17 oil fields the U.S. government says it's going to develop with a private Venezuelan oil company. That is unrelated to this announcement.
6: NPR's Julia Simon, thanks so much.
7: Thanks, Scott.
5: Back in May, movies like Backrooms and Obsession had audiences wondering whether we're in the middle of a Gen Z horror wave. Both of those films were made on small budgets by very young directors who got their start on YouTube. Now, a new movie called It Ends has joined their ranks. NPR's Chloe Weiner has more.
10: It Ends begins like a road trip movie. Four friends are piled into a car. Three of them have just finished college. They're helping their friend move. And they're arguing about something, well, kind of dumb.
11: 50 hogs deal with a gun, 5 gorillas, 10,000 rats. You're going to pick 2 to defend you, and you're going to pick 2 to hunt you.
12: That's really what y'all talk about now.
10: What they're talking about is a meme from a few years back that set off a never-ending debate online. But Tyler, who you just heard, has more adult concerns. He joined the Army instead of attending college, and now he repairs AC units.
13: All right, but what about you, Tyler? How are you doing, man? How's the real world treating you?
12: I mean, the HVAC works pretty steady, but I'll tell you one thing. I ain't talked about gorillas and rats in quite a while.
10: They talk and drive and lose track of time. Then they realize they should have come across their turn a long, long time ago.
14: I don't know of any roads that drive for 6 hours with no turns. We're just talking, and then we hit this dead end.
10: So they're stuck, driving on an endless road, worried they're dead or trapped in some kind of purgatory.
15: There's a lot of horror movies where people, like, drive through the woods to get to a cabin, and that's where the horror movie takes place. And in this one, they don't even get to the cabin. It's on the road.
10: That's director Alex Ullum. He's 28, but started shooting It Ends when he was 23. He got the idea for the film during what he describes as a rough transition from college to adulthood. He graduated from Florida State University in 2020, straight into the pandemic. There was no film work to be found. Later, he realized what he was experiencing was something universal for people his age.
15: Typical structures that have existed for young people for years don't exist anymore.
10: Ullum's interest in transitional spaces, like the never-ending car ride in It Ends, has drawn a lot of comparisons to Backrooms, a movie based on a 4chan post about exploring the eerie back areas of an office building.
15: Liminal spaces are basically a transitional space, and it feels like the transitional space is now the forever space, you know, like it's like, okay, something's coming and we don't know if it's good or bad, but like, hopefully I can pay rent.
10: Ullum is aware of the Backrooms parallels. He and director Kane Parsons are friends, but he says some of these similarities just have to do with the experience of growing up online.
15: It's just a baked in sensibility that is caused from, you know, bumping around on the internet at 13 and watching someone's head get cut off and then going to school and like eating a Lunchable.
10: To make money after college, Ullum was selling screenplays to strangers online for $1,000 each. And he was being paid to make memes.
15: Posted a meme online and someone commented and was like, I would pay for more of this. So, of course, I respond with all of my contact information.
10: That commenter, a career magician, ended up being Ullum's first investor in It Ends with $10,000. Ullum got another $10,000 from a YouTuber friend. And a third contribution was from an investor he met playing virtual reality poker. Armed with $30,000 from the internet, Ullum began production. He cast his four leads off Instagram. That's where he came across an aspiring actor named Mitchell Cole, who plays Tyler.
16: I was actually working on air conditioners. Service technicians, the fancy title we like to call it.
10: While filming, Cole, now 32, balanced these two jobs.
16: There were some days, believe it or not, where I would get up early before I got to set and actually go help, like, with my day job. And then I would go film.
10: Ullum says he wanted each of his four characters to represent a different approach to the endless road. His film has been called nihilistic, but Ulam doesn't identify with that worldview himself.
15: I think the thing that really pull all of us out of this is a level of, for lack of a better word, hanging out.
10: Hanging out is what saved It Ends, too. Ulam made the film with two close friends from college. In 2025, it was picked up for distribution by Neon. Now It Ends is in theaters nationwide. Chloe Weiner, NPR News.
6: You're listening to All Things Considered from NPR News. World War II, the Nazis looted more than 600,000 works of art, mostly owned by Jews. In the decades since, there's been an effort to get these works back to their owners, but it's not easy, and roughly a fifth of them still have not been returned. Now, a new AI chatbot might be making that complicated process a bit simpler. NPR's Chloe Veltman reports.
17: Some Jewish families and institutions know that art may have been taken from them during World War II, but reclaiming it is often a long and fraught process.
18: There's no central repository, no database that's telling you where that art is.
17: Joel Greenberg is the founder of Art Ashes. The nonprofit helps families track down and recover Nazi-looted art. Greenberg says on top of locating the missing art, the rightful owners need to prove it was stolen from them in the first place.
18: And then to recreate the historical record of what actually happened to the family and the family's art is also very difficult because those records, if they exist, are spread among different repositories around the world.
17: There are dozens of archives containing records of these missing artworks in a variety of languages and formats.
18: If you could create a system that could scan all the databases that have the Nazi-looted art records, that would be very, very useful.
17: A team at Santa Clara University in Silicon Valley is aspiring to do just that.
19: We are applying AI tools to make it easier to make the kinds of connections that seasoned researchers would have to spend a long time having to do manually.
17: This is Michael Santoro. The business school professor says his team's new chatbot, the AI Provenance Assistant, is testing how artificial intelligence could eventually make it easier for people to search archives of stolen art. Right now, Santoro says the tool is only scraping records from one database, records that are now available for anyone to search online. But Santoro says his AI tool is more intuitive because it does not require users to deal with drop-down menus and input keywords into boxes.
19: By enabling ordinary language queries to be made of art databases.
17: By ordinary language, Santoro means you can type a question using everyday words into the chatbot's interface online. For example, what artworks belong to Hugo Simon? And the bot will bring up a list of more than 70 belonging to the late Jewish banker and art collector, including stolen works by Picasso and Canaletto.
20: This project shows promise.
17: Carla Chaprow teaches cultural property law at the University of California, Berkeley. She says tools like the AI Provenance Assistant will be more useful when they encompass many databases, not just one. Chaprow also says these chatbots should link to digitized copies of the original archival records, such as confiscation and claim files, since the answers provided by AI and the underlying database are susceptible to errors.
20: The evidence is in the primary sources.
17: Some people who specialize in tracking down looted artwork from World War II, like Mark Mazurowski, are less optimistic about AI's potential to streamline his field of expertise.
21: People find looted art without resorting to AI.
17: Mazurowski is a co-founder of the Holocaust Art Restitution Project. He says many archives remain undigitized and are subject to data privacy laws. This drastically limits the pool of data an AI tool can scrape.
21: Even if they are published on the internet, how are you going to interpret all that alphabet soup? These are really complex cases.
17: Meanwhile, the team behind the AI Provenance Assistant at Santa Clara University say they plan to expand their tool to include more databases. They also hope, down the road, to apply AI to finding and repatriating African, Asian and pre-Columbian art as well. Chloe Veltman, NPR News.
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1: I'm Peter Sagal. 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
0: 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We'll turn to the forecast for Upper Michigan from the National Weather Service Office Marquette. Tonight, mostly clear skies and cooler, with lows in the upper 40s to mid-50s. Mostly sunny tomorrow, with highs in the upper 70s to mid-80s. Tomorrow night, mostly cloudy skies, a slight chance of showers through midnight, a slight chance of thunderstorms through the night, and a chance of showers late tomorrow night. Lows in the mid-50s to 60 degrees. And Friday, mostly cloudy, a slight chance of showers and highs in the upper 70s. 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
5: From NPR News, this is All Things Considered. I'm Juana Summers.
3: And I'm Elsa Chang. Hong Kong democracy activist Joshua Wong has pleaded guilty to a charge of colluding with foreign interests. That's under a Beijing-imposed national security law. Critics say that the law is eroding rights and freedoms in the former British colony. NPR China correspondent Jennifer Pak reports from Beijing.
24: Wong got into activism as a teenager. He was at the forefront of massive pro-democracy protests in Hong Kong in 2014 and 2019. Today, fellow activist Francis Hui says he's known for something else.
25: Perhaps one of the best-known political prisoners today from Hong Kong, unfortunately.
24: In 2019, Wong testified in front of the U.S. Congressional Executive Commission on China. Ahead of today's hearing, the commission called the charges against Wong, quote, unjust, and reposted part of his testimony where he warned of Beijing's overreach in Hong Kong.
26: I was once the face of Hong Kong's youth activism. In this leaderless movement, my sacrifice are minimal compared to those among us who have been laid off of protesting, who have been injured but too afraid of even going to a hospital, or who have been forced to take their own life.
24: Beijing imposed the national security law on Hong Kong in 2020 following the protests. Chinese leaders said the law was needed to bring stability to Hong Kong. Wong is already serving a prison sentence after he was convicted of subversion in 2024 and was due to be released next year. Now he may be in prison longer. Today, Wong pleaded guilty of rallying foreign countries to impose sanctions against Hong Kong and China. Wong's plea is not a genuine admission, but a way to get a reduced sentence, says Cecil Gong with the rights group New School for Democracy based in Taiwan, a self-governing island that Beijing claims as its own. The trial also serves as a cautionary tale, he says, that the Communist Party cannot be trusted. For Hui, who is now in exile, and with the D.C.-based Committee for Freedom in Hong Kong Foundation, Wong's guilty plea doesn't diminish the activism.
25: This is an imprisonment of Joshua Wong, the icon of the democracy movement of my generation.
24: She says Wong inspired many to keep pushing for their rights and freedoms. Jennifer Pak, NPR News, Beijing.
27: About 10% of all U.S. adults say they're caregivers for a parent age 65 or over. And for those with a complicated, fraught, or even abusive parent-child relationship, it can be especially tough to navigate elder care for someone who didn't take great care of you. Brittany Luce is the host of NPR's It's Been a Minute. And every so often, we bring her onto the show to unpack some surprising trends in culture. And today, she's here to talk with us about the fraught emotions that can come with looking after our aging loved ones. Hey, Brittany.
28: Hey, Juana.
27: I have to say, this is something that comes up in a lot of my conversations with my friend group. It seems like the elder care stage is just presenting tons of new challenges for some families.
28: Well, yeah. I mean, in order to understand our current moment, we first got to understand how parent-child relationships have changed in the past few decades. Here's adjunct professor at Northwestern University and clinical psychologist Alexandra Solomon.
4: I think what's so interesting is that we are living in a cultural moment right now where I think there are two equally strong competing cultural narratives. One is that traditional duty narrative of honor thy mother and thy father. And the other is this very modern narrative where the family system is much more democratic than it used to be, and family systems are much more individualistic.
28: Taking care of a beloved parent can feel like a privilege, and it can be an expression of affection, but supporting a parent who treated you terribly can bring up a lot of emotions for adult children, not to mention a lot of stress. And that's on top of the logistics of doctor's appointments, medical bills, and medication schedules.
27: Yeah, I mean, that's just a lot to unpack there. For folks with these difficult parental relationships who may now be finding ourselves in a caregiving role, how should we approach this from an emotional standpoint?
28: Well, one of the biggest things our experts recommended was thinking about caring for your parent, not out of a sense of duty to them or of owing them something, but as a way of staying true to your own principles. Here's Solomon again.
4: You know, the thing we know to be true, whether we're talking about politics or family systems, is that like 180 degrees doesn't tend to be the answer, right? So then doing to parents what was done to us doesn't tend to be the answer. And it leaves then the adult child, you know, in that awful spot of being, again, too powerful. So I think the middle path is how is for the adult child who had, an inadequate parent, for the adult child to say, how do I want to show up? Not in reaction to how I was treated, but in reaction to my own understanding of my values and my boundaries and my integrity.
27: That's an interesting way to think about it. Brittany, I wonder, what about the perspective of parents? How should they be thinking about all of this?
28: Well, both Solomon and Washington Post advice columnist Carolyn Hacks were quick to acknowledge that we live in an ageist society that makes it difficult to feel good about getting older. Hacks also had a bit of a truth nuke for parents who need support but feel abandoned by their adult children.
7: Oh, they're probably not going to like this.
28: Oh, shake the table.
7: I think these feelings of, oh, poor me, are some of the least constructive ones we have in our menu. I think it's so easy if you're just thinking about your immediate. I mean, the idea of systems is also applicable within yourself. And you can say, well, I'm feeling like nobody's caring for me. But have you put yourself in everybody else's shoes? Like all the people in your family probably have 40 different things that they're trying to balance. And you're poor me-ing yourself into this, into probably ruining those relationships. You can also say, okay, the care situation in this country and the care situation in my home and in my family right now is not ideal for me. So what's my plan B? If you go in that direction, you have a good chance of setting up a care situation and preserving the relationships with your family.
27: Okay, that is quite the truth bomb there.
28: Yeah. And Solomon also shared some insight from a colleague of hers.
4: She's, 81. And she said, what I'm learning about being an elder is that I'm a sacred witness. I can't keep up with the flow of conversation in my family, but I can sit there and be really present. And so that's become for her the heart of what it means for her to be an 81-year-old elder in her family system, is she's a witness.
27: And Brittany, I have to say, I've been involved in caregiving for an older loved one, and I've also reported on caregiving. And the biggest thing I take away is that every day looks different. The need looks different. Sometimes what she's saying there, that being present, that being a witness, is the best thing you can do for someone.
28: I just want to mention one more thing before I go, Juana. Something that both experts agreed on was that as much as the solutions they're recommending can be helpful on an individual level, they're really more of a band-aid for America's frayed social safety net. What most people want is for their family members to age in a safe and dignified environment, even if their relationships with those family members aren't all sunshine and rainbows. But without structural shifts in how we care for all American seniors, those unsatisfying options will probably remain.
27: Brittany, thanks so much for sharing all of this with me.
28: Thank you.
27: That was Brittany Luce. She's the host of NPR's It's Been a Minute. That's a show about what's going on in culture.

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0: Live from NPR News in Washington, I'm Janine Herbst. Civilians may be among the casualties in the latest wave of strikes in the Persian Gulf in the U.S.-Iran war. U.S. Central Command says American forces never target civilians, but that it's aware of the Iranian state media reports. NPR's Aya Batraoui has more.
1: Iran's foreign ministry says shrapnel from a U.S. attack in Hormozgan province along the Strait of Hormuz hit a wedding, killing and wounding people. Iranian officials say communication towers in the area were also knocked out. Iran's state TV, quoting a local official, reports most of those wounded are women and children who were transferred to a hospital in Minab, the same city where Iran says a U.S. strike in February killed at least 120 school children. The Pentagon is still investigating that attack. President Trump says the latest U.S. strikes are in retaliation for Iran's, quote, failed attempt at adding sea mines in the Strait of Hormuz. He warned of further strikes if Iran responds. But Iran immediately fired back at U.S. troops in the region, with Jordan and Kuwait reporting Iranian missile attacks. Aya Batraoui, NPR News, Dubai.
0: Another immigrant in custody of U.S. Immigration and Customs Enforcement has died just hours after he was taken into detention. NPR's Vanessa Romo has more.
2: The death of a Chinese man in a U.S. territory marks the 57th death of an immigrant detainee held in the care of the government since the start of President Trump's second term. 24 of those have occurred since January 1st. U.S. Immigration and Customs Enforcement says Lian Yangwei was arrested by the Commonwealth of the Northern Mariana Islands Department of Public Safety on August 21st after allegedly attacking a family in their home. A day later, Wei, whose legal immigration status ended in 2019, was taken into ICE custody. But before any legal action could be taken, the 51-year-old was found unresponsive by a corrections officer during morning checks. Just hours later, Wei's official cause of death remains under investigation. Vanessa Romo, NPR News.
0: Billions of dollars in taxes went uncollected last year after the IRS cut thousands of staffers. NPR's Scott Horsley reports on new findings from the Treasury Department's Inspector General.
3: Revenue from tax audits plunged 35% last year as the Trump administration laid off thousands of IRS auditors. Any savings from the staff cuts were dwarfed by the drop in tax collections. The inspector general says the fallout could be even larger if more people conclude they can avoid paying taxes without the risk of getting caught. Natasha Sarin, who is a counselor on tax policy in the Biden administration, says money spent policing the tax code pays off many times over.
4: You're less likely to speed when you know that there is a cop on the beat.
3: More than 25,000 IRS employees were laid off or took early retirement last year, including about 3,600 tax examiners. Scott Horsley, NPR News, Washington.
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5: Good evening. The time is now 6:04 Eastern, 5:04 Central. For Public Radio 90 News, I'm Kurt Hosworth. The campaign behind a proposed Michigan constitutional amendment is asking the U.S. Supreme Court to put its measure on the November ballot. The Americans for Citizen Voting Michigan question would require proof of citizenship when registering to vote and a photo ID to have a vote counted. A state elections board late last month disagreed about whether to accept all the signatures the campaign turned into to get on the ballot. The campaign has already appealed to the Michigan Supreme Court, but Americans for Citizen Voting Chair Paul Jacob says the court hasn't acted yet, and there's only a little time left before ballots get finalized.
6: We want to make certain that a decision is made in time. People signed this petition. Nine Michiganders who not only signed the petition but then signed an affidavit saying that is indeed my signature and I want it to count. I think that they ought to be heard. And so we want our day in court.
5: The U.S. Supreme Court demanded yesterday that the state respond to the lawsuit by noon today. Michigan Advocates for Juvenile Justice Reform met in Detroit yesterday to celebrate policy wins. In recent years, lawmakers have been putting in place recommendations from the state's Juvenile Justice Task Force. Those include giving juveniles access to the state's Indigent Defense Commission resources and limiting court fines and fees collected from juvenile defendants. Ariana Gentink-Bristol says lingering costs from when she was a minor almost stayed with her to adulthood.
7: A young person's future should not depend on their family's financial circumstances. Fines and fees can keep young people involved in the justice system longer, not because they have failed to change or complete their requirements, but simply because they are poor.
5: The Juvenile Justice Task Force's recommendations first came out in 2022. Routine maintenance on the Portage Lake lift bridge between Houghton and Hancock is scheduled for Thursday, September 10th. Cable greasing is scheduled for early morning, requiring several bridge lifts of up to 30 minutes each. Lifts are scheduled to begin after 12:01 a.m. on September 10th and be completed by 6 a.m. Resulting closures will affect vehicle, pedestrian, and bicycle traffic. The schedule is weather-dependent and may be adjusted. For Public Radio 90 News, I'm Kurt Hosworth.
8: From NPR News, this is All Things Considered. I'm Elsa Chang in Culver City, California.
9: And I'm Scott Detrow in Washington. Government bond yields are rising to levels we have not seen in decades as investors around the world sell off bonds. So why are investors so anxious right now? And what does this bond sell-off mean for the U.S. economy and everyday people? We're going to put those questions to Justin Wolfers, professor of public policy and economics at the University of Michigan and the founder of digital platform Platypus Economics. Thanks for joining us.
10: A pleasure, Scott.
9: I was going to say, I love the name Platypus Economics.
10: Oh, I kind of liked it too, but I also just love talking bond yields. How exciting is that?
9: Let's do it. Before we get to what is happening in the markets right now, let's start with the basic, because the bond is generally the safe investment move, right? It's boring, it's predictable. Remind us why they are so stable in normal times.
10: Yeah. Let's go back all the way. When you and I want to borrow money, we turn up to the bank and you might say, I'm buying a car, can I borrow $10,000? When the federal government wants to borrow money, it's talking in hundreds of billions, maybe even trillions. And if you turn up at the bank and ask for $1 trillion, they turn you away. So therefore, what the federal government does is it basically yells out to the world, I'll borrow money from anyone who'll lend it to me. That place where it yells is called the bond market.
9: Mm-hmm.
10: And people historically have been very comfortable lending money to the U.S. government because they're pretty sure they'll get paid back. They'll get paid back because the federal government is in this incredible line of business. It prints numbers on pieces of paper and then people call that money.
9: Yeah. It's a good place
10: to be. If I was in that line of business, I'd be living a very different life. But you would also be really comfortable lending me money.
9: So given all that, why are investors so rattled right now? I know there's a lot of different factors going on, but what would you start with?
10: So what's going on right now, in plain English, is interest rates are higher. Simple as that. And I want you to recognize the U.S. government is competing in the market for loans with you trying to borrow money for your mortgage and me trying to borrow money for my car. So what's going on right now is there's a lot more people who want loans. Let me give you two big factors that make all the difference.
9: Mm-hmm.
10: The big one is the AI build-out. We've got these companies borrowing billions of dollars to build data centers as quick as they can. That may turn out to be economically transformative, but at a minimum what it means is today they're borrowing a lot of money. The second big borrower is the federal government. Every year that our taxes are smaller than our spending, then the government needs to borrow money. And right now, it's borrowing at a rate that is basically unprecedented outside of wars or recessions.
9: Though that's where I got a little confused because, you know, long-term government debt is a serious problem, but it's a serious problem we have been talking about and worrying about for a very long time. What particularly in this moment is making the markets more concerned about it?
10: Yeah. I think there's two things. One, when you first started worrying about this, Scott, when you first started reporting on this, you would report and use numbers like billions with a B. Today, we use numbers like trillions with a T. When you first started reporting on it, it was probably a decade ago or maybe longer. I don't know how long you've been at this game.
9: Wow.
10: But the government debt was, you know, before the financial crisis in 08, was about 30% of GDP. Now it's triple that.
9: Mm-hmm.
10: And more than that, there's no seriousness about addressing it. If there were a moment to bring down the deficit after COVID, it would be after the bug went away. And it hasn't happened. And we don't see any discipline coming out of Congress and absolutely none coming out of the White House. And so folks are also losing faith that the American political system can ever deliver fiscal responsibility.
9: Justin, you are exuding an energy where I feel comfortable asking you a possibly dumb question. maybe that'll be a mistake on my end, but I'm going to go for it. If you're effectively, you're lending the government money in a bond, interest rates are higher, why isn't that a good thing? If I'm lending you money and you're paying me back at a higher interest mm-hmm. rate, that seems like a good thing for me.
10: Yeah, absolutely. It is. Now I want you to remember there's two sides to that transaction. If you're someone who has wealth and you put it away in investments like bonds, you're going to be getting a higher rate of return. But if you're someone who's borrowing money, and I don't know your financial situation, but right now you might owe money for college, you might owe money on your car, you might be repaying a mortgage, those interest rates also go up. And so for folks who don't have stacks of money stashed away and in fact are in debt, and that's most homeowners, that means that your monthly pay, your monthly bill on the mortgage goes up. There's also a set of issues that the federal government is going to spend more of its spend each year is going to have to go to paying off the credit card bill than providing the sorts of services you might hope for. And that's even if the deficit doesn't change, right? Given our current debt, if we pay higher interest rates, there's less money for roads, schools, police, the military, and the other things you might value.
9: Looking ahead, what are a few factors that you think could reverse this trend in rising bond yields and bring them back down?
10: Well, we might magically wake up tomorrow and start to get our fiscal house in order.
9: I'm going to say, based on a long time covering that seems unlikely, but that is a possibility.
10: But every night I go to bed and I wake up hoping tomorrow's another day.
9: You're an optimist.
10: And I want you to keep that hope, Scott. The AI boom could fizzle out. Or we could have just built enough data centers. Or, remember, this is the balance of people who need to borrow and people who are saving. So if something led people to save a whole lot more, that's like a supply of loans going up. When the supply of something goes up, usually the price goes down.
9: It's economist Justin Wolfers, professor at the University of Michigan and founder of Platypus Economics. Thanks so much for talking us through all this.
10: Thanks, Scott.
8: Like many things in the U.S., arguments at the Supreme Court have been getting bigger and bigger in recent years. Sessions that once lasted an hour are now stretching far beyond. And that is testing the patience of some of the justices. Chief Justice John Roberts says that he's considering some changes for the new term that begins in October. NPR's Carrie Johnson reports.
11: The Supreme Court used to be a stickler when it comes to oral arguments. Most cases took 60 minutes, start to finish. The late Chief Justice William Rehnquist operated as the enforcer. Here he is slamming the brakes on Harvard Law professor Lawrence Tribe in 1990.
12: I had meant to save some time for rebuttal, but
13: you haven't.
12: Yes, I
13: thank
12: have.
13: You.
12: Thank you.
11: Lawyers still tell stories about Rehnquist cutting off arguments once time expired and the light in front of an advocate turned red. How times have changed. Adam Feldman analyzes the Supreme Court in a Substack devoted to the justices and data.
14: The arguments are definitely longer than they used to be. I mean, they're called for 60 minutes, but they have been going 90 minutes or longer for many of them.
11: The COVID pandemic forced the justices to alter their routine, and it transformed the format for these oral arguments. Each advocate got a bit of time to introduce their case without interruption, and each justice got a few minutes to ask questions individually before a free-for-all erupted. Again, Adam Feldman.
14: The purpose during COVID was you couldn't see each other telephonically, and so there had to be some ordering or it would have been really messy.
11: Oral arguments are important, especially for the court, which has been sinking in public opinion polls. Tanya Jacoby, a law professor at Emory University, explains.
15: Oral argument is the one open part, one transparent part of the Supreme Court's decision-making process. So it's very important to have it available to the public, even if the public mostly doesn't listen.
11: Some of the changes to arguments are almost universally welcomed. Many lawyers are happy to hear from Justice Clarence Thomas, who rarely spoke before the pandemic. Now he gets the first question because he's the leader in seniority. Jacoby says some of the format changes that give each justice dedicated time to speak seem to respond to her research that shows male justices and male advocates had been routinely interrupting the women justices. But Jacoby says the rates of interruption are no better now, and the justices mostly use their extra time to speak to each other and stand their ground, because she says the court's quite polarized and there's not as much room for persuasion.
15: I think it makes oral arguments harder to listen to because they just take longer without, I think, particularly adding all that much.
11: Justice Ketanji Brown Jackson, the newest member of the court and one of its three liberals, speaks the most by far, followed by Justice Sonia Sotomayor, an appointee of Democratic President Obama. Jacoby says there's a good reason for that.
15: Essentially, I think when you're expecting to be on the losing side of an argument, you do more talking to try and persuade people to your side. Whereas if you're quite confident, as probably most of the conservative justices are now with six in their coalition, you're fairly confident of winning and you don't need to persuade people as much.
11: But some of the other justices seem to have chafed at the supersized oral arguments and the questioning style of some of their colleagues. Chief Justice Roberts told an audience this summer the arguments are now a little too long, and he's thinking about how to rein them in. Former Acting Solicitor General Jeff Wall says it's a hard problem. Here he is in an event sponsored by the Conservative Federalist Society in July.
13: I don't know what you do. It's like every time I'm on a conference call and I want somebody to stop talking. Like, there's no easy way to, like, get people to just talk less when you would like them to.
11: Adam Feldman, who uses data to explain the work of the court, says time management for the justices is a work in progress, and he thinks Justice Roberts is working on it behind the scenes.
14: I think the chief has to be very thoughtful about where he asserts himself because he wants to manage the court, but he also doesn't want to alienate any of the justices.
11: Jacoby is taking a global view.
15: Now, I should note that in other jurisdictions, such as Australia, my home country, we measure oral arguments in days, not minutes. So it could be worse.
11: Any changes to the format will be on display October 5th when the court starts a new term. Carrie Johnson, NPR News.

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4: In the forecast for Upper Michigan from the National Weather Service Office Marquette, tonight, mostly clear skies and cooler, lows in the upper 40s to mid 50s. Tomorrow, mostly sunny, highs in the upper 70s to mid 80s. Tomorrow night, mostly cloudy, a slight chance of showers through midnight and a slight chance of thunderstorms through the night. Also a chance of showers late and lows in the mid 50s to 60 degrees. And into Friday, mostly cloudy, a slight chance of showers and highs in the upper 70s. 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
1: This is All Things Considered from NPR News. I'm Elsa Chang.
2: And I'm Scott Detrow. The island nation of Singapore in Southeast Asia faces a demographic crisis. So its leaders are rolling out an ambitious new plan designed to stabilize birth rates. Unveiled last month, it includes big cash payments for each child, along with other family benefits. Experts say some of Singapore's ideas might work in the U.S., where birth rates are also falling. NPR's Brian Mann reports.
3: Earlier this year, Singapore's Deputy Prime Minister, Gan Kim Yong, brought the grim news to Parliament that his nation's dangerously low birth rate had fallen again.
4: This is an existential challenge.
3: The number of children born in Singapore is so low, Gan warned, the country's population faces a point of no return.
4: Over time, it will be practically impossible to reverse the trend because we will have fewer and fewer women who can bear children.
3: The crisis is so grave, Singapore's Prime Minister Lawrence Wong gave a national address in late August, rolling out a new strategy designed to make parenting far more affordable.
5: We want to make a fundamental shift in how we support families.
3: The package Wong unveiled is remarkable, the equivalent of roughly $55,000 per baby, starting with a big cash payment at birth, followed by annual payments and credits that continue until the child is 16 years old.
5: We will walk alongside parents throughout the journey of raising their children.
3: Singapore's new family program also includes affordable daycare and better access to housing, and it roughly triples the amount of paid leave, up to 24 days a year for a married couple who work, and it expands efforts to help fathers spend more time parenting. Singapore is very different from the U.S., much smaller with a population of just over 6 million. But Karen Guzzo, an expert on family development and demographic trends at the University of North Carolina, said many couples in the U.S. who are weighing parenthood need this kind of help.
6: I was reading through what Singapore's doing, and it's hard not to drool with envy over it.
3: Many U.S. families are eligible for a child tax credit, and President Trump created savings accounts worth $1,000 for some babies born in the U.S. while he's in office. But those benefits are a fraction of what Singapore is offering. Most American parents get no paid family leave, and Trump opposes any role for the federal government helping with child care, one of the biggest costs for families. It's important to say the U.S. isn't facing a short-term demographic crisis like Singapore's, but U.S. birth rates have dropped well below what's known as replacement rate, meaning too few children are being born to maintain a stable population. The population of Americans under age 25 is shrinking, while the number of seniors is surging. Guzzo says this is the moment, before the U.S. reaches a demographic breaking point like Singapore's, when an ambitious family support program might help.
6: There is more potential if we could just help people have the kids that they want to have.
3: In rolling out Singapore's plan, Wong said women and families won't be pressured to have more kids. He avoided the kind of pronatalist culture war language that's often shaped debates over parenting in the U.S. He also acknowledged this program alone won't solve his country's demographic crisis, which means the country will need high rates of immigration. That policy is unpopular with many Singaporeans, but Wong said the country will have to welcome foreign migrants, workers, and families to survive.
5: If we relied only on births, our citizen population will shrink. We would age more rapidly, and there would be fewer younger Singaporeans to support a growing number of seniors.
3: Here again, demographers and economists say U.S. policy looks very different. Despite historically low U.S. birth rates that keep falling, the Trump administration is working to strip visa status from hundreds of thousands of migrants now living in the U.S. legally. That move is expected to force many young families, including those with American children, to leave the U.S. Brian Mann, NPR News.
1: New legal maneuver used by the Trump administration to quickly deport people is causing chaos at a Miami courthouse. The immigration court there is now holding mass hearings, with some judges processing more than 100 people at once. These sped-up proceedings are creating long lines, confusion, and, of course, frustration. As NPR's Sergio Martinez-Beltran reports from Miami.
7: It's 7:45 in the morning outside the Federal Immigration Court in Miami, and the line already stretches more than two blocks. It's a Tuesday, and hundreds of people use their immigration folders to fan themselves in an attempt to fight off Florida's summer humidity. Gerandy Gonzalez, a Cuban immigrant, is one of them. Gonzalez says his appointment is at 9 a.m., but with this massive line, he worries he won't get in the courtroom until late afternoon. This is crazy, Gonzalez says. This chaos is because of a new legal strategy: mass immigration hearings known as mega master calendars. Under the old system, judges would often handle about 36 cases individually per day. But now, judges more regularly have a docket of more than 100 people, and they're seeing dozens of immigrant cases at once. Inside, courtroom 24 on this day is standing room only. Recording is not allowed, but NPR saw Judge Xavier Racine call a group of some 30 people at once. He reads them their rights and assigns them a new court hearing a month from today. Other judges assign court hearings as quickly as in 2 weeks.
8: It's causing a lot of operational difficulties, just literally getting people in through the door on time.
7: Billy Budge is a court observer with the American Friends Service Committee, a social justice group founded by the Quakers.
8: People are showing up late for their hearings because they're still waiting outside in line.
7: That lateness can have serious consequences. If an immigrant misses his or her court hearing, they could be deported in absentia. That's the fear of Jerine, a 30-year-old Venezuelan mother who asked NPR to use her first name because she fears jeopardizing her immigration case. I got a message last week that said my hearing had been moved up to September 1st from May 2027, she says. Standing in the long line outside the Miami Immigration Court, Jerine says the accelerated timeline didn't leave her enough time to get an attorney. I'm seeing this long line of people who might not make it on time to court, Jerine says, adding, that scares me. The Miami Immigration Court docket has exploded for three key reasons. The Trump administration is arresting a record monthly number of immigrants. They're moving up people's court dates that had been scheduled for 2027, and they're making people show up for cases that previous administrations deemed low priority because they have a high chance of being dismissed. Budge, the court observer, believes all of this is a calculated tactic by the Trump administration. Immigrants are rushed through their court cases without getting enough time to petition for relief.

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1: 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Sergio Martinez Beltran, NPR News, Miami.
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5: In Los Angeles, I'm Kai Rizdahl. It is Wednesday today, the second day of September. Good as it always is to have you along, everybody. There's a concept in economics known as the velocity of money. Literally, how quickly money changes hands out there. It's a useful indicator of how lively, I guess, any given economy is. We today here on this program are going to introduce a related but not officially recognized corollary, the velocity of prices, the vessel of choice being diesel fuel. Yesterday, $5.63 a gallon. Today at a nickel, $5.68, the highest national average since President Trump started his war with Iran, just 13 cents off the highest recorded price ever. And if we all needed yet another lesson that timing is everything, tariffs and wars aside, diesel prices usually do have a seasonal upswing in the fall. Marketplace's Caitlin Tan gets us going.
6: I took the family Dodge diesel pickup to the gas station in Pinedale, Wyoming this morning. I'm seeing diesel prices here today, $5.75. Yikes. Okay, let's see what it costs. Okay, grand total, $191.11. Almost $200. And even if you drive a gas vehicle, Gas Buddy analyst Patrick DeHaan says diesel was still involved.
7: And the cars we're driving don't get to the car dealerships without a semi-truck using diesel.
6: Same for your apples and carrots and bread. A diesel tractor tills up the crops, a truck brings them to a processing center.
7: You know, then a distribution center and then the grocery store.
6: And University of Tennessee's Thomas Goldsby says companies often pass down those high diesel prices to consumers.
8: Ultimately, they're looking to make sure that they cover their costs and can maybe make a dime here and there.
6: And diesel prices likely haven't topped out. Fall brings surging demand for harvesting crops, plus cooler weather means heating homes. And as Alan Schaefer with the non

0: nonprofit Engine Technology Forum points out,
1: home heating oil comes out of the same distillate fuel pool that diesel does.
0: Combine those seasonal demands with current global politics, well, you guessed it, even higher diesel prices. I'm Caitlin Tan for Marketplace.
2: How about that, Philip? Wall Street today, a little bounce back in equities. And hey, look, I made it 3 minutes into the program without saying the word bonds. We'll have the details when we do the numbers.

0: You know how when you've only met somebody a couple of three times over like a year and a half, you kind of forget some of the details?
1: Wait, you grew a beard. Did you always have a beard?
2: Always had a beard.
1: You always had a beard?
2: Always had a beard.
0: All right, well, it's been a while since I've seen you. How are you?
2: Good, how are you?
0: Good. Maybe it's a little bushier. Is that the deal?
2: A little bit bushier.
0: A little bit bushier, all right.
2: Yeah.
0: That's Jimmy Orlandini. He's the owner of Altadena Hardware. We've been talking to him since his business burned down in the Eaton Fire back in January of 2025. Today, we're about a 15-minute drive from where his old store used to be.
1: We're in a hardware store.
2: Yes, come on, man. We are in Arnold's Hardware Store.
0: How did this come to pass? It's been a long haul.
2: It has been a long haul. Back in the end of the year last year, one of our mutual salesmen's, mine and Arnold's, the guy that owned Arnold's at the time, he said, you know, I know you're having a hard time finding somewhere, but you might want to talk to Basil that owns Arnold's Frontier Hardware. I think he wants to retire.
0: Music to your ears, right?
2: Well, I was very reluctant because I knew Basil. I knew of Basil. And I was like, I don't think he's ready to retire. He's a little bit younger. But I made the phone call and he's like, let me think about it, but I've been kind of leaning that way.
0: And here we are, and it worked out. You bought the business, you bought the property it's on.
2: Yes.
0: Right?
2: Yes. I just keep digging.
0: Yeah, that's right. Basically, well, we'll get to the financing in a minute. Basically turkey, right? I mean, you haven't closed a day since you took over.
2: No.
0: That's great.
2: Yep.
0: That's really great. You put your house on the line to buy this place, didn't you?
2: Yeah.
0: Are you not terrified?
2: Absolutely. Yeah. But it's hardware, and it's what we know.
0: Everybody needs hardware,
2: right? Yeah, and this is a great store. It's a great community store, just like Altadena was to Altadena. Yeah. I mean, Altadena Hardware was to Altadena.
0: Right.
2: Arnold's is an institution in Sierra Madre, and the people of Sierra Madre are ecstatic to see it keep going.
0: Right, yeah.
2: Under the same name.
0: It's a family business.
2: Style.
0: It's a thing, right?
2: Yeah.
0: You're 15 minutes-ish from the old place?
2: Yeah.
0: You're gonna open up back up there when you get there.
2: Yep. When we get back,
0: keep this place and
2: reopen in Altadena.
0: And you're just gonna run back and forth.
2: Yep.
0: Wow.
2: Yep.
0: Wow. Employees, your old employees, and then the employees of this place. I mean, you have a slight dilemma there, right?
2: It was a little bit. Part of the agreement with Basil was to retain most of his employees, which I ended up retaining all of his employees. And as well, bringing back a few of the Altadena employees. I have some still waiting in the wind. As we get busier and we get into the remodel of the store, we will need more help.
0: Yeah. We are not far from Altadena. You've seen people come and say, Jimmy, here we are.
2: Absolutely.
0: Are you?
2: Yeah. For the first couple of weeks, it was people walking in and doing the double take, like, what are you doing here?
0: That's cool.
2: Now that it's out on social media and we did kind of a hello goodbye party for Basil's retirement and us coming in. Now more and more Altadena people are coming in.
0: Yeah. Are you surprised it took you this long to find a place? Because Arnold's has been here for decades and decades and decades.
2: It's still kind of hard for me to think that I didn't find a temporary spot in Altadena, which I really thought.
0: Oh, yeah, but we talked about that, right? It was so expensive, right? I mean, the rates were just through the roof.
2: Through the roof.
0: Yeah.
2: But, I all good things happen to people that wait, right? This was the right thing.
0: A little kismet, right?
2: Yeah. It was just, this was the right thing. Yeah.
0: Thanks so much. I really appreciate it.
2: Of course.
0: That thing Jimmy said about this being a local hardware store, it's true.
3: Jimmy.
2: Yes, sir.
3: Hey, Paul Costa. I've been coming here since I was 30.
2: All right.
3: So I'm glad to see you. So you're the current owner.
2: Yes, sir.
3: Good. I know Basil and the whole gang.
2: Yes, very good.

0: Uber announced today it's cutting 10% of its workforce, comes to about 3,300 jobs. CEO Dara Khosrowshahi said he wants to create a simpler, leaner organization with, in particular, fewer layers of management. So we decided today is the day to let all those middle managers out there shine. Marketplace's Stephanie Hughes got the assignment.
1: In a workplace, you've got what organizational psychologist Bob Sutton calls grease people and gunk people.
2: When you've got the wrong middle managers in the wrong places, they can gum up the works.
1: Sutton, who's a professor emeritus at Stanford, says the idea with cutting management layers is you get rid of the people who slow things down and battle with others for power. But sometimes it can be hard to know the unappreciated, invisible work that middle managers do.
2: Like making sure the handoffs work, actually knowing who to go to gossip to get things done.
1: Sutton says this is part of a larger trend. Let go of some managers, give others bigger teams. According to a Gallup review of U.S. workplaces, the average team has 12 people. That's about 50% larger than back in 2013. But Sutton says you can end up with teams that are too big.
2: What happens is that the boss gets overloaded, they become a bottleneck, it becomes frustrating.
1: And more decisions can end up with the big boss, says Julia Dar with Boston Consulting Group.
3: Instead of decision-making moving down closer to the front line, things move up towards the CEO.
1: Dar says that shrinking an organization's size doesn't necessarily save money long term. In order for it to make sense, companies have to figure out exactly how all the work, visible and invisible, is going to get done.
3: If you don't, you will make a temporary shift in the cost base, but you might equally add that back in terms of contractors, new hires in the subsequent years.
1: Dar says fewer workers aspire to be middle managers now. And that's a problem because today's middle managers are tomorrow's leaders. But as one of my bosses said to me today, it can be lonely in the middle. I'm Stephanie Hughes from Marketplace.

0: We are short, depending on who you talk to, give or take 4 million housing units in this economy. To fix that, a lot of cities are looking at zoning and building codes and the often well-intentioned restrictions that can slow or prevent a whole lot of building. Among those restrictions, parking. Rules dating back to the 50s and 60s in some cities, when cars were very much more king, dictate that new apartment buildings provide a certain number of parking spaces. But times and cities change, and those rules might not really be needed anymore. Marketplace's Amy Scott has that one.
1: I'm driving through Denver's River North Art District with Stefan Chavez Norgaard. He's an assistant professor of public policy at the University of Denver. Rhino, as it's called, is a former industrial area, now filled with art galleries, craft breweries, and bougie shops and restaurants.
2: When you see a Shake Shack, that's when you know there's some gentrification for sure.
1: Oh, there's a Rivian dealer.
2: There you go.
1: There's also a lot of new apartment buildings with amenities like rooftop decks, fitness centers, and private parking.
2: And a lot of these projects are the exact kinds of projects that can benefit from changes to the parking rules.
1: Until a year ago, Denver required that most apartment buildings provide at least one parking spot per unit. But last August, the city council voted to eliminate those requirements in an effort to spur more housing. A single parking spot can add as much as $50,000 to the cost of construction. It also leaves less space for housing. In a study published before the vote, Chavez Norgaard and a colleague estimated the change could add up to 460 more housing units per year, almost 13%.
2: We like to think we provided a sort of data-driven resource for city council as they made that decision. It's not a total game changer, but that adds up over time.
1: To make that case, Chavez Norgaard used a tool called the Housing Policy Simulator, developed by Turner Labs. That's a nonprofit that promotes housing affordability. On a Zoom call, Turner's Alex Casey shows me how it works.
3: Let's see, I'll share screen here. All right, are you seeing this large map?
1: The map shows all the parcels in Denver with a bunch of different variables users can tweak. Height restrictions, setbacks from the street, permitting fees, local economic conditions, and yes, parking requirements.
3: What we built with our tool here is essentially kind of a sandbox for policymakers to get a sense about how these changing policy conditions impact the likelihood of new housing being built.
1: So far, the simulator covers more than 20 cities in California, Arizona, and Virginia, with more in the works. In Denver, it's too soon to know how the parking change will play out in the real world. Chavez Norgaard says he's heard from developers who still plan to build parking because residents, and often the investors backing a project, want it. But as an example of the potential impact, he takes me to a housing project built a few years ago in the nearby Five Points neighborhood. Before Denver abolished parking minimums for all buildings, the city had relaxed requirements for affordable housing projects like this one.
2: You know, one thing you'll notice about this parcel is that it's sort of this oddly shaped, small, triangular lot,
1: which made it difficult and expensive to provide parking. There's a light rail stop just steps away, but as we're talking, a resident of the building comes home after a day of work and points out that the city suspended light rail service for maintenance until next year. And that's something the simulator can't really predict. Quentin Thornton, who has an injured leg, says he now has to catch the bus a block and a half away.
4: Because I have a car, but I don't park it over here because it's not really enough sometimes.
1: He's hoping they turn the small vacant lot next door into parking. In Denver, I'm Amy Scott for Marketplace.

0: Coming up.
1: He likes fishing and I like fishing.
0: And you like fishing and you like fishing. First, though, let's do the numbers. Dow Industrial's up 295 today, just shy of 0.6%, 53,061. The NASDAQ added 118 points, just over 0.4%, closed at 26,217. The S&P 500 up 35 points, just shy of 0.5%, 7,666. Those layoffs at Uber, the middle management job Stephanie Hughes was telling us about, they helped that ride-hailing service ascend 1.6%. Today, rival Lyft accelerated almost 3.5%. Bonds rose, yield on the 10-year T-note down 4.78%. For the record, that is 1/100th of a percentage point from yesterday. 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

0: This is Marketplace. I'm Kai Rizdahl. There is, as you might have heard, a loneliness epidemic in this country, male loneliness specifically. There have been articles and op-eds and podcasts and academic studies all about the idea that men have trouble maintaining relationships. I saw an article in Slate the other day, though, suggesting the loneliness gender divide might not be as relevant as the loneliness economic divide. Nick Kepler had the byline on that piece. Nick, thanks for coming on the program.
1: Thank you for having me.
2: Just to be really clear here, the common perception is that the loneliness thing is a male thing. But in reality, you're the guy who crunched the data. It's not gender so much as it is socioeconomic status, right?
1: That's correct. And all the big signifiers of loneliness, men and women are about equal. If you go down into some of the data, there are some signs that men are a bit more pessimistic about being lonely. But in the really big measurements, do you feel lonely? How many close friends do you have? How much time do you spend alone? There's not much of a gender difference. But socioeconomic status is a good predictor of loneliness. In fact, you can even keep track of how much income will buy you a few extra hours with other people per day. In a really big survey, people making less than $25,000 a year spent about 6.5 hours alone, and people who are earning $100,000 or more spent about 3 hours alone.
2: That socioeconomic status is, we all sort of know empirically what that means, but it literally drives the choices that people make to be alone. I want you to tell me about this guy, Dan, that you talk about in this piece.
1: Sure. Dan is a guy from Massachusetts who I talked to. He was in his early 20s when the pandemic started, and then his friend group sort of tapered off. He's going to community college. He's still doing some online courses, but most of his income comes from being a home health aide. It's a growing profession for people who don't have a college degree, and it's one of many low-income professions that are now very solitary. You don't really have any coworkers. That's the same for people who do Uber or Lyft or DoorDash. A lot of people like Dan are finding themselves in jobs that just don't allow coworkers, like you might have had if you worked the assembly line a few decades ago.
2: Right. You mentioned college. College also is a supercharger of relationships. And those who in this economy who cannot or don't go to college, they then suffer accordingly.
1: Yeah. One researcher did describe it as a supercharger. You go there and you meet friends who last for a very long time. Also, the kind of jobs that do require a college degree, accountants, journalists, researchers, just those kind of white-collar jobs. And those you're expected to network, you're expected to form relationships with other people in the profession. I know most of my good friends are journalists or former journalists. And that's just not as true for people working lower income jobs.
2: You know, you mentioned this in the piece. We are 5, 6 years out now from Robert Putnam and that book he wrote, Bowling Alone, which it doesn't seem like it's gotten any better.
1: Yeah. By every measurement of loneliness, things have gotten worse since that book came out in 2000. The total population who said they do not have a single close friend in one of the larger studies quadrupled, and those who counted 10 or more close friends shrank from 33 to 13%. And this is just in the last few decades.
2: Is economic mobility the only answer here, right? That those at the top end of the income spectrum are okay. Those at the lower end aren't, and we have to get them up somehow to make this social challenge get better.
1: So some of the researchers I spoke to talked about reinvesting in those social connectors that don't cost anything, you know, civic groups, volunteer organizations. I'm always hesitant to recommend a change in personal behavior, but something that people who are feeling lonely should know is that, ironically, they're part of a very large group. A lot of people feel lonely, and there's social reasons for that. So the people who are thinking about reaching out, who are thinking it must be them, it might not be. It's just the way society is structured. So don't think you're weird or there's something about you that's keeping people away.
2: Nick Kepler, his piece in Slate. It's a good one. It's depressing, but it's a good one. It's called America's Loneliness Trap. Nick, thanks a lot. I appreciate your time.
1: Thank you, Kai.

0: Hey, did you hear the one about the economist who went fishing? Dip netting, technically. Big nets on the end of long handles. Here's Ava White from Alaska Public Media.
1: Kevin Barry is chest high in the Kenai River when a salmon jerks his dip net.
2: There we go. On the beach, boys.
1: As Barry drags a hoop-shaped net connected to a long pole, his sons, August and Milton, grab a thick piece of driftwood.
2: Give it a bop. Right on the head, hard. See? Then you put your finger in the gills, you rip them out.
1: It's the first fish of the day.
2: Yeah, you guys stay with that. I'll be back with another one.
1: In addition to being a dip netter, Barry is chair of the economics department at the University of Alaska Anchorage. He's currently working to understand how much a dip netting trip is worth to Alaskans. But how do you calculate that? Barry says you can look at the cost of travel, along with what people gave up to make it happen, like taking time off of work or forgoing another summer activity.
3: I think every Alaskan out there has the same experience of panicking because summer is getting close to over. And we all have like four different things on any given day we'd like to do. And so all of those things are real costs. And we can think about them as an opportunity cost of going to dip net.
1: Dip netting in Alaska typically wraps up in early August. It's only open to residents, so it sort of feels like a holiday only Alaskans can celebrate. Barry's research is a work in progress, and he's not ready to share exact numbers yet, but he estimates that dip netting on the Kenai River is worth a lot to Alaskans, several hundred dollars more to a household than what they actually spend on it each summer. With gear, time, and travel costs factored in, Barry says buying salmon would be about the same cost as catching it yourself. The real value, he says, is in the experience.
3: There's all sorts of action of people pulling them in, processing them, watching their kids, trying to take care of their camp and everything else. It's just such a chaotic scene that for me, it's like a very Alaskan experience. I tie it very much to the place here.
1: Richard Lesko feels the same. He drove more than 150 miles to fish today and says being surrounded by other Alaskans makes the trek worthwhile. Plus, he says doing it yourself has added benefits.
4: I know how it's processed. I know when it's caught. I know it's bled right after it's caught. I know how it's cleaned and everything, you know.
1: Lesko has caught 10 salmon so far. It's a fraction of the 25 each permit holder can catch, plus an extra 10 for each household member. Meanwhile, Barry only caught 2 fish during our 3-hour trip. Still, his sons say they're having a blast.
5: He's the funnest dad ever. He likes fishing and I like fishing.
1: But Barry says it's not about the fish.
3: It was my middle son's first time. Get to show him how we catch fish and how you start to process them is incredibly valuable. So when we talk about this surplus, it's baking in all those memories, that entire experience together. Right? It's not just the fish you walk away with.
1: Dip netting the Kenai River is a uniquely Alaskan experience. And Barry says it's one he hopes his boys remember. In Kenai, Alaska, I'm Ava White for Marketplace.

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1: This final note on the way out today, in which capitalism sometimes provides things we maybe don't need. I saw this in Bloomberg that Kalshi, the not uncontroversial betting platform, is going to ask regulators for permission to offer oil futures contracts, specifically futures contracts that never expire and that trade 24/7. Think for just a second about all the oil volatility we've seen since the president's war started. You can see how this might turn out, you know, poorly. Our media production team includes Brian Allison, John Fokey, Montana Johnson, Drew Jostad, Gary O'Keefe, and Charlton Thorpe. Alex Simpson is the manager of media production. And I'm Kai Rizdahl. We will see you tomorrow, everybody. This is APM.
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2: Last year, Nikos Hadjikostas left his island home on Cyprus for a few months to see how people lived in several countries of East Asia. But the nearly 18,000 islands of Indonesia threw a wrench into his way of thinking on how you can get to know a place and its people.
3: I realized I could never truly explore the world because the Indonesian islands are an infinite microcosm.
2: Coming up, Nikos brings us a philosopher's perspective for the journeys of our lives. James Grant Peterkin's studies took him from Scotland to live on the remote Polynesian outpost of Easter Island. He reminds us there's upwards of 20,000 islands scattered across the South Seas.
4: The geopolitics of the Pacific, for really the first time, certainly since World War II, has suddenly become extremely important again.
2: Come along for the next hour as we find out what an adventure across the world can show us. It's Travel with Rick Steves.
9: Live from NPR News in Washington, I'm Janine Herbst. The oil giant Chevron says it's expanding its operations in Venezuela, where it's operated for more than a century. This as the Trump administration partners with a private company and with Venezuela that would give the U.S. access to 65 billion barrels of oil. NPR's Willa Rubin has more.
10: In an online statement, Chevron said it's gotten new land in Venezuela to tap for oil. It plans to invest more than $7 billion over the next 5 years, and that eventually it'll produce 600,000 barrels a day. For context, the entire country of Venezuela produces around 1 million barrels daily. Venezuela's oil infrastructure has been in disrepair for decades. Analysts say it'll take time and millions of dollars to repair or rebuild it. But Venezuela is sitting on lots of oil. Chevron's move is part of a larger American push to rebuild Venezuela's oil infrastructure and to gain access to that oil. Willa Rubin, NPR News.
9: President Trump hosted officials from tourist-facing organizations like travel companies and hotel brands at the White House today. He says the World Cup this summer and other events he's hosted, like the recent IndyCar race in D.C., have boosted the economy. But overall, tourism to the U.S. is still down. NPR's Deepa Shivaram has more.
11: Trump, flanked by company leaders from places like Hilton Hotels and Booking.com, said that the men's FIFA World Cup brought in visitors from around the world and more than $18 billion to the economy.
12: It's a total record we've had. The country is thriving.
11: But overall, tourism in the U.S. has declined since Trump took office, in part because of his immigration policies and his economic fights with allies like Canada. Las Vegas, for example, saw a more than 17% drop in visitors from Canada last year, dealing a blow to the city's tourism-dependent economy. Deepa Shivaram, NPR News.
9: A federal judge ruled that Google doesn't need to break up its advertising business, but it does have to make changes to benefit competitors. NPR's John Ruwich reports comes after a court ruled last year that Google's ad business was an illegal monopoly.
13: The vast majority of Google's revenue comes from ads, and in a case brought by the Justice Department, a judge ruled last April that Google's ad business amounted to a monopoly. The DOJ sought the breakup of parts of Google's ad tech business, but now the judge has rejected that idea. The parties are instead ordered to jointly propose a final judgment within 30 days, including changes to Google's ad business that address the monopoly concerns. Google has lost at least two other recent antitrust cases, but judges have rejected restructuring as a remedy. An outcome that analysts say is a win for the company. John Ruwich, NPR News.
9: And you're listening to NPR News from Washington. The remains of Tropical Storm Edward, which is now a tropical depression, is dumping heavy rain and causing flash flooding across East Texas. The National Hurricane Center says flood watches remain in effect as nearly 2 feet of rain has fallen in some parts of the area. Tens of thousands are without power. Jazz vocalist Cassandra Wilson has died. She was known for her distinctive voice and blending genres. From member station WJSU in Jackson, Mississippi, Meredith Hairston has more.
14: Cassandra Wilson's unmistakable voice carried the sound of Mississippi to audiences around the world.
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14: Her acclaimed recordings included Blue Light Till Dawn and New Moon Daughter. Wilson attended Jackson State University before moving to New York. There she emerged as one of the most celebrated and unconventional jazz vocalists of her generation. Wilson won 2 Grammy Awards for Best Jazz Vocal Album. In 2022, she was named a National Endowment for the Arts Jazz Master. Wilson's manager said she died peacefully at her home, surrounded by family and friends. She was 70 years old. For NPR News, I'm Meredith Hairston in Jackson, Mississippi.
9: The U.S. Mint is selling a $1 gold-colored commemorative coin to celebrate America's 250th birthday, featuring President Trump's face on one side. Now, the coin is actually money. Its design includes Trump's face as heads and the Great Seal of the United States as tails. Federal law bars living presidents being depicted on currency. 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

0: You might have missed the recent news about one of the smallest countries in the world. The South Pacific Island nation that you would have seen listed as Nauru has just changed how you spell and say their name. The people of the Republic of Nauero, that's N-A-O-E-R-O, want the rest of us to know how they pronounce and spell their island home. So, in just a bit, we'll get inspired to explore the far-flung islands of the South Pacific with Polynesian culture and history expert James Grant Peterkin. But first, let's pay a long-overdue visit with Nikos Hadjikostas. An early midlife crisis sent Nikos out on his own personal odyssey across the world to learn and observe and experience life in as many ways as it would present itself. He joins us now on Travel with Rick Steves to encourage us to let our travels open up new views of the world. After years as a media executive, Nikos Hadjikostas abandoned the business world and set his sights on a larger and more fulfilling goal, to explore our planet as if it was one single destination. Starting from New York and traveling for 6 years, he visited six continents and 70 countries, delving deep into their peoples, cultures, and natural wonders. That life-transforming journey inspired his first book. It was called Destination Earth, A New Philosophy of Travel by a World Traveler. While many travelers today concern themselves with destination solely for bucket list fulfillment or amusement or relaxation, Nikos proposes a more meaningful way of viewing travel and its relation to life. Nikos has since settled in Cyprus with his partner Jane and writes philosophical essays collected in his recent books, Conversing with Kafavi and The Eternal Ragpicker. I sat down with Nikos a few years ago to talk about the transformational power of travel and found him to be one of the most fascinating minds I've come across. So, we've invited him back to catch up on his recent writing, travels, and life in Cyprus. Nikos, thanks for being here and welcome back.
1: Oh, thank you so much for inviting me and for your superfluous introduction.
0: Superfluous, that's my middle name. Okay, speaking of names, your last name is Hadjikostas.
1: And yes.
0: I travel a lot through Christendom and Islam. And when you travel, you run across this word Hajj or Haji. And I always think of it's relating to the Muslim idea that you should make that pilgrimage trip to Mecca. And when somebody comes back, and if their dad did that, he's known as a Hajj, right?
1: Yes, and it applies also to Christians. And when, I guess, one of my ancestors visited the Holy Land, which is Jerusalem, and he got the Hajj. And since we were under the Ottomans, it was customary also for the Christians to get the Hajj.
0: I love this. When I think of the Hajj, my Muslim friends tell me that one of the pillars of Islam is to make the Hajj, to do the pilgrimage. But they say that a progressive approach to Islam interpretation would be that Muhammad didn't necessarily want you just to go to Mecca. Muhammad wanted you to get out of your neighborhood and see the world.
1: Exactly.
0: So that's the fundamental reason to go on a pilgrimage, is to broaden your perspective through travel. And I just think that must be an inspiration for you. Muhammad would like your approach.
1: Yes, that's the best introduction to both of my new books, actually, that were published in 2 years ago. The one, Conversing with Kafavi, has as a subtitle, Reflections on the Journey of Our Life. So it connects with a pilgrimage, in a sense. I see life as a journey. And the real journeys that you and I do, and all travelers do, are connected to the bigger journey of our life. And there are many analogies, and I bring forth all these analogies in my books.
0: I know three of your books, and that's a thread through all of them. And it is this whole idea that we gain a certain enlightenment through our travels, or we broaden our perspective. We get to know our neighbors. I love how Muhammad said, "Don't tell me how educated you are. Tell me how much you've traveled." And from a Muhammad's perspective, you're pretty well educated because you've traveled a lot. What did a long trip? You traveled for 6 years. What did that do to your mind?
1: Well, it expanded my mind. It transformed the way I see the world, the way I view societies and other people. I'm not the same person anymore. So you talk about the transformative effect of travel, and I think I have been transformed, and some of these elements of my new self, I hope, trickle through the ideas in my books.
0: So you wrote a book called Destination Earth, And the whole idea was to see the world as a single destination. What do you mean by seeing the world as a single destination?
1: Well, we usually visit a very specific place, let's say the Dolomites in northern Italy, or we visit Central Europe, and we have this idea of exploring a region. But nobody ever thought of exploring the whole planet in the same way as one explores a region. And that was my idea. My idea was, instead of creating an itinerary to explore France, I created an itinerary to explore the whole world, as if it were one singular country.
0: So you've got ideas that apply, are applicable to the whole world, not where do you stand for the sunset, but how do you understand different concepts? This is Travel with Rick Steves. We're talking with philosophy writer Nikos Hadjikostas. He's compiled dozens of essays into his latest work, The Eternal Ragpicker, Essays on the Human Condition. We have links to our previous interviews with Nikos in this week's show notes. That's at ricksteves.com. And you can learn more about all of Nikos's writings and his books on his website. And that's nikoshadjikostas.com. I'll spell you that word. Hadjikostis. NikosHadjikostas.com. Nikos, you like to write about infinite microcosms. Tell us what an infinite microcosm is.
1: Okay, that's an interesting idea. It can be found in my book, The Eternal Ragpicker. I had a very transformative experience in Indonesia. I arrived in Indonesia after 2.5 years of traveling westwards around the world. And like Jules Verne in the 80 days, I started from Europe and I moved through the Pacific. So when I reached Indonesia, I was very proud. Pride came in. I traveled almost half the world. I traveled almost around half the world. And then I realized that Indonesia has 18,000 islands, 1,000 of which are inhabited, and I was going to visit like 4 or 5, and then I did my maths, and I realized that I needed 20 lifetimes just to explore the few inhabited islands of Indonesia. And I had a big collapse, and I wrote a piece called Defeat, that I was defeated. I realized I could never truly explore the world because the Indonesian islands are an infinite microcosm. It's a microcosm because it's all these little islands that are very small, but they are infinite because...
0: Oh. It's an interesting thing. It's like those little tricks on your eye where the closer you go with the microscope, the more you see and the more you
1: exactly. Reveal. And I use the microscope analogy to introduce the concept. I say that there is another infinity, the infinity of the small, the infinity inherent in what seems to be finite. This is the infinity of the limitless degrees of magnification with which a microscope can explore what appears contained and measurable. As it turns out, with every new degree of magnification, a microscope discovers new world. and in the same way, with every new visit of Indonesia, you discover new aspects of Indonesia. So it's infinite. Indonesia is infinite.
0: I'll have what he's having.
1: Another example is our big cities. I use this example, London. I've studied in London. I visited London, 20 times. And still there are more museums to see, more places to discover, more beauties in interacting with people.
0: Nikos, a lot of Americans are stressed out by that because they can't see it all. And I remind them, it's a blessing not to see it all. It gives you an excuse to come back. You can never exhaust London of what it has to offer. Going to Paris is the work of a lifetime. And the whole world is your playground with that attitude. In your Destination Earth philosophy book, you talk about connections are forever. This is a fundamental appreciation if you're going to be doing a lot of traveling, which you've done. Tell us about, quote, connections are forever.
1: Yes, we think that when we meet someone, when we travel and we have a meaningful interaction with him, that when we depart and we probably not going to visit again a country, let's say Papua New Guinea, that our connection with this person dissipates or vanishes. But this is untrue because that interaction molded our being and his being, and it stays with us. So every interaction we have becomes part of who we are. And when you have this philosophy, and I go a little bit deeper into that, then you stop seeing these casual interactions as being casual, and they become more interesting and more meaningful.
2: So don't be defeatist about the meeting. If you're going to say goodbye in 10 minutes and never see that person again, you're not wasting time. You're knitting the world together.
1: Exactly.
2: I love it. This is Travel with Rick Steves. We're talking with Nikos Hadjikostas. His newest book is The Eternal Ragpicker, Essays on the Human Condition.
1: I would like to add something on the connections of forever. This is also an interesting concept. The idea that, let's say, we fight with somebody and we start hating him, okay? Then this is a connection of hatred that we create that we will carry with us for the rest of our lives. So when you are mindful of that, then you try to avoid it. You try to avoid creating a negative connection, because then you know you will carry this negative connection for many, many years.
2: Wow. My default was to think the positive, but there's a negative other side of the coin. So
1: yes.
2: What you hate will contribute to the gross hatred in the world.
1: Yes.
2: And what you love will continue to contribute to the gross love of our world.
1: And that makes us more responsible as travelers. We try to be our best selves so that we become loved and we become a positive element in the other people's life too. Sometimes we say, I didn't like this country because people were not very kind with me. But were you kind with them? Did you show your best self?
2: Right.
1: When they were impolite, were you polite? What was your response to that? So our response is central also in creating this relationship that would last forever.
2: Nikos Hadjikostas is a world traveler and writer and something of a modern-day Greek philosopher. You'll find his writing on Substack and in his latest book, The Eternal Ragpicker, Essays on the Human Condition. There's more with Nikos in just a minute, including his advice for connecting with strangers in our travels. And a bit later, we're heading for the South Pacific on Travel with Rick Steves.
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2: Nikos Hadjikostas calls travel the ultimate university, offering the most condensed, wide-ranging, and deepest courses in all fields of life. He's our guest right now on Travel with Rick Steves from his home on the west coast of the island of Cyprus. In your Destination Earth book, you have a philosophy of travel that approaches the world as a single destination. When we think about what is common to travel anywhere, you have a philosophy that you like, Nikos, called circumambulating. Circumambulating.
1: Yes.
2: What do we mean?
1: Okay, I take the term from Jung. He uses it in his psychological theory. I take the term and use it in travel and in life in general. The idea is that you revisit a place or an idea or a concept many, many times, and each time you revisit it, you see it from a new angle and you obtain a different understanding of the same thing. So if you read, for example, the Miserables when you are young in high school, you will not understand all the delicate meanings of Victor Hugo. But when you read it when you are 30, you will read another book. And when you read it when you are 60, you will read another book. So by revisiting ideas, books, but also countries, you circumambulate them, you go around them,
2: yeah,
1: and you go deeper.
2: Maybe it's like when I'm getting my fingerprint done for whatever purpose, I have to roll my finger a little bit so it gets all the angles on the little lines on my finger.
1: Yes, exactly. Yes, each time you go deeper and you have a more complete picture. That's a good example, actually.
2: And that's one reason why I'm astounded at how I can go back to Europe for the rest of my life, and it's like going to new places, even though I've been there many times, because of circumambulating. I'm thankful for that. Another concept that you have is leaping into the unknown.
1: Yes. Well, that's to encourage people to leave their little pond and leap into the unknown. That means travel and get out of their comfort zones. I think you talk a lot about that.
2: There you go. Culture shock. Don't avoid culture shock. See yes. culture shock as a constructive thing.
1: Yes, exactly.
2: You know, one concept, Nikos, that I've been dealing with lately, I've sort of, if I was going to add an essay to your Eternal Rag Picker book, I would write an essay about what I call chronocentrism. And we know about ethnocentrism. That's thinking we are culturally the norm, and our way of eating or laughing or joking or whatever is the norm. When it's not, it's one of many. Chronocentrism is looking at the world thinking this year is the norm and trying to inflict this year's perspectives on things that happened 200 years ago or 2,000 years ago. And my goal is to help people appreciate the value of a printing press 500 years ago when it was big news and Gutenberg became one of the most influential people of the millennium. We need to not look at things through the only through the eyeballs from our age, but try to appreciate it back in a different period.
1: And to achieve that, you need to study history. And many people who visit places, they don't know anything about their history, so they can't really appreciate what they are seeing.
2: Yeah.
1: Because they are seeing it through the modern eyes. But if you know history, then you understand, you go deeper.
2: Yeah.
1: For example, let's say China. You can't visit China without knowing the history of China, or at least the basics of history, yeah. so you can appreciate what you see.
2: When the ancient Romans developed a sailboat that could tack and sail into the wind, that was a revolutionary thing. All of a sudden, they could do shipping on the Mediterranean.
1: Yes.
2: You know, I mean, that's fundamental. And a lot of us just assume, oh, yeah, you can tack back and forth. But that had to be a threshold. This is Travel with Rick Steves. We're talking with author Nikos Hatzikostas. He's joining us from his home in Cyprus right now. His first book was Destination Earth, and it's about his six-year journey around the world. In 2017, it won the Independent Press Award, and it develops what he calls a new philosophy of world travel. His latest book is The Eternal Rag Picker, Essays on the Human Condition. And it's a collection of essays exploring the human condition. Nico shares his observations about the world in a series of Tuesday letters published on his Substack. You can find out more about Nikos on his website, nikoshadjikostas.com. And that's spelled Hadjikostis. Nikos, when we think about travel, we want to have transformational travel. We want it to help change us in a good way. And I think a fundamental ingredient of that is meeting people. When you're on the road, how do you approach people? How do you not waste a moment by not connecting with the person who's standing next to you? Do you have any tricks for that?
1: I love this question because I work a lot on that, and I work a lot advising people how to do that, because many travelers are shy and they are afraid to approach the locals, okay? But also some locals, let's say the Japanese, are afraid when they see a foreigner. So we just go and speak to them. And Jane, my partner, she's amazing. She can open any conversation with anybody at any moment. And you simply interact. You ask questions. You can ask a basic question. And what is this? Can you explain to me? You show a building. Hey, why are there so many people in this shop at this time of the day? And then you start from these simple questions and people become engaged. And you have to become engaged. Otherwise, you will miss the depth of the soul of a country.
2: And this is fundamental. It's one of the most very important travel skills. It applies whether you're traveling on a road trip across the United States or south of the border in Mexico, or if you're going to Burma or Norway. You just got to assume you are interesting. You are interesting, and Americans have the advantage in that we're more comfortable being casual and informal. So you're nervous. The person across from you on the train is nervous. If you can break the ice, you're doing everybody a favor.
1: Let me give you two small examples, short examples from our trip last year in Japan. We were traveling for a month. We are in Tokyo in one of these beautiful department stores. We are trying to buy some sushi from a sushi chef. And there are different types of tunas. And I see a local coming who seems very experienced and he's buying things. And I ask him, he speaks a little bit of English. I say, what is the difference between this tuna? Why is this three times more expensive than this? And he explains to us, he asks about us.
5: Yeah.
1: He's curious. And then he pays for all our shopping.
5: We need to be an extrovert. That's how we make serendipity happen. Be an extrovert.
1: Yes.
5: You know, to be a good conversationalist is not necessarily to be interesting, but it's to be interested.
1: Exactly.
5: And
1: well
5: you find
1: said.
5: somebody who's evangelical about tuna, and he's going to spend $50 just letting you taste it because he's evangelical about it, and you're from far away, and it's a blessing for him to have.

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1: Freeway. There's a lot of fear in America these days about going out. What is your take? We used to say bon voyage. Now we say have a safe trip, you know? And a lot of people don't go places because they think it's dangerous. There's no reason to take serious risk in your travels. I've never done that. But generally, people are just needlessly afraid of something. What would you say to travelers struggling with that?
2: I have a whole chapter in my first book, Destination Earth, about the various qualities of the world at large. And one of them is that the world is safe. The world is no different from your surroundings where you live. This is the normal world. The wars and robbers and killers are the most extreme rarity on Earth. It's one in a thousand or in 10,000 that you will be robbed or be attacked.
1: And everything's relative. I mean, if you dissect it way down, America is dangerous. There are other countries that have warnings against going to America. Statistically, you're at much greater danger on the streets of the United States. So if you're comfortable walking down the streets of Dallas,
2: exactly,
1: or Minneapolis or New York, you're going to be comfortable in Rangoon, you know?
2: Yes.
1: It's amazing to me. That's so important. And then for me, if people are bold, if people are extroverts, if people are not afraid of culture shock, if they connect, adding to this circumambulating, this beautiful connections are forever approach that you espouse, we are making travel a force for peace. Can you make a case for somebody who wishes the world had more stability and peace and understanding about how travel can contribute to that?
2: Well, I'm not sure I should be saying that, but had Donald Trump and his surrounding visited Iran once in their life, there wouldn't have been a war.
1: Amen. You know, I produced a TV show on Iran. I spent a lot of time and money and effort making a one-hour special on Iran when we were bombing Baghdad. And I just felt like it's good style to know people before you bomb them. And when you know people, sometimes you got to bomb people. You know, I'm not unrealistic about that.
2: You can't demonize 93 million Iranians with a history of 3,000 years.
1: There you go. And what most Americans know about Iran, they learned in the hostage crisis. And that was just a media festival. So that's a whole nother interview. But the point is, we make the world a more peaceful place when we travel, because if you go where you're not supposed to go, you meet the enemy and the enemy meets you. And then it makes it tougher for their propaganda to demonize us. And when we come home, it makes it tougher for our propaganda to demonize them. Our guest on Travel with Rick Steves is Nikos Hadjikostas. He's a world traveler and something of a master chess player, parrot trainer, festival organizer, and durian connoisseur. He writes on how we can enhance the journey of our lives on Substack. And his books include The Eternal Rag Picker and Destination Earth. His website, nikoshadjikostas.com. You know, in your book, The Eternal Rag Picker, I love reading it because, to be honest, I didn't have time to read the whole thing, but I read a lot of essays, and they are bite-sized little essays, 3 or 4 pages, and whatever tickles your fancy, you know, just pick it up and read it. I read one called On Busyness, and I just think this is the new norm, being busy. And you mentioned how the irony is when it's a holiday, it's supposed to be a holy day, a time of calm and rest and reflection. But it's the exact opposite. That's when people are the most stressed out. And that's just symptomatic of a screwy vision of how we're supposed to live our lives. We brag about being busy these days, as it's almost a shame not to be busy. Tell me about your take on busyness and how you learned that through your travels.
2: Well, I think that we should be moving in the opposite direction. And I give the example between doing and being. We are obsessed with doing. We want to do things, to be busy, but we are not preoccupied with being. And I give the example of traveling and deciding to visit a park and sit on a bench, let's say in China, and observe the Chinese passing by, singing, dancing, and so on, just sitting still. Then you see the world passing by, and without doing anything, you are being transformed and your being changes. So that

0: what's the difference between doing and being? By sitting on a bench, you become transformed because you are engaged in leisure. So leisure can be transformative, not just doing.
1: You know, Nikos, I've noticed something because I've talked to a lot of people lately who have left America and for various reasons. And when they settle down in their new homeland, they are astounded at how there's another reality than what they thought was the only reality. The American intensity, the American aggressiveness, the American busyness is a choice. We don't know there's an option. When I grew up, my parents said there is a work ethic. There's one work ethic, the American work ethic. And you realize, no, there's a choice of work ethics. My Norwegian relatives have a different work ethic. My friends in Spain certainly have a different work ethic. And the people, my friends who are now living in another country, they realize they were imprisoned in our intensity. And if you want peace, you can have it. You don't need to leave the culture, but it's the norm in other parts of the world.
0: Yes, but you also have American thinkers who wrote about it and in the previous century who spoke about leisure. And it's an old thing, but we forgot about it.
1: And it's almost subversive now because it's busyness is advertised on TV. The successful people are not the idle nobility. They're the people with Bluetooth headsets, multitasking. That's what success is now.
0: Yes, but throughout history, it was the opposite.
1: I know. That's the irony.
0: The kings had leisure.
1: That's the irony.
0: The lords had stayed at home and read books.
1: Well, that's the trick for us traveling, is to be in the moment. And a lot of times in my travels, as a tour guide and a writer or writing guidebooks, I'll say, okay, we've done all the due diligence of understanding the Giotto and the Botticelli and, you know, the Leonardo. Now, just stop and be silent. Listen to the white noise of what's around you. I love to just stop and be there. You just got to make a point of it. White noise, children playing, a vast church filled with pilgrims, a beer hall, a farmer's market, the world waking up on a Greek island, and you hear that asylum of roosters crowing. Just be there and absorb it. It's a rare thing, and it's odd that we have to remind people, stop, put the phone down, don't take a picture, don't take a selfie, just absorb it.
0: This is why we live, to enjoy life and become one with life with a capital L. If we are constantly busy, focused on what we want to achieve, we miss everything else that surrounds our being, which is life with a capital L.
1: It's a great irony, and it's a beautiful thing about travel because you learn a little bit more about your home sometimes by leaving it and looking at it from a distance, and then we can fine-tune things. We don't need to embrace everything we encounter, but we can realize, oh, there's an option. I could live my life that way instead of this way. And you go home and you become the oddball. Oh, you've traveled. Wow. Nikos, I love the idea that you attack the world aspiring to see it as a single destination. Well, if that single destination had a voice, considering all the complexity in our world right now, what would that global voice say as a friend of America?
0: The world is full of love, full of people who are eager to know you, to understand you, and you have to go out of your way to understand them. And once you do that, you see that there are no abstractions like enemies and people who want to do harm to you, but there are real people like you and me who wake up in the morning, go about their jobs, and have the same worries as you and me.
1: Nikos Hadjikostas, thank you so much for joining us, and happy travels. I'll look forward to our next conversation.
0: Me too. Thank you so much for inviting me.

0: We have links to Nikos Hadjikostas in the notes we post for this week's show at ricksteves.com/radio. 1,000 years ago, the people on one of the most remote pieces of land on Earth, what we now call Easter Island, positioned their giant head statues, or moai, to invoke the gods so that they would provide them with security and prosperity. Well, 10 centuries later, a careful approach to tourism appears to be one way that's coming true. In a minute, cultural historian James Grant Peterkin returns to travel with Rick Steves with an overview on the islands and cultures that are scattered across the world's largest and deepest ocean in the legendary South Pacific.
1: Gustavo Dudamel conducts the Symphony No. 11 by Philip Glass on our next New York Philharmonic broadcast. This is Alec Baldwin. Please join me for a concert that will also include new music by Kate Soper, plus the Symphony in 3 Movements by Stravinsky. That's all on the New York Philharmonic this week.
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0: As a trained linguist and cultural historian, James Grant Peterkin firmly believes, like I do, that the more we understand about a place, the more we'll enjoy it. And though he grew up in Scotland, his first visit to the South Pacific as a young student sparked a deep fascination with the region's languages and cultures. He lived and worked on Easter Island for 20 years, learning the language, serving as the British Honorary Consul, and eventually he began running his own tour company. James is now a worldwide travel lecturer. He's authored 4 books, including his Travel Enrichment series on the South Pacific, and he joins us now on Travel with Rick Steves to share some of his favorite stories to understand the South Pacific's cultural and historical value. James, thanks for joining us.
3: Thank you for having me.
0: You're from Scotland. What drew you to the sea as a young child and ultimately to the South Pacific?
3: Well, my father was in the military, and so we had something of an international upbringing. So I always had, I suppose, some sort of traveling bug inside me. And then when I began doing my university studies, there was the option to go and spend a year somewhere as unusual as we wanted, studying the local language. And that's when I decided I would try and go as far away as I possibly could from the UK. And that's where I decided to focus on Easter Island and the Rapa Nui language, which is spoken there.
0: You wrote in your book, "These islands possess an alluring and unexpected magnetism, something I discovered for myself, having stumbled into the South Pacific almost by chance in 1996, and I've struggled to leave ever since." What keeps you there? I mean, this is quite remarkable that you'd go somewhere on a one-year study experience and then end up spending a good part of your life there.
3: Well, it's always been something quite difficult to express, certainly to express tidily in words. But I suppose there was the island, Easter Island, the South Pacific is a beautiful part of the world, as we know. It's one of great sort of natural beauty and natural wealth. But at the same time, it was also the culture that I felt once I arrived there. There was certainly a period of adaptation. It wasn't an easy community and society to necessarily break into at the beginning. But I found that once I had, and particularly by learning the language, I suddenly found myself feeling extremely integrated. And it then just became a very difficult place to leave. And there's a certain energy on Easter Island, as you can probably imagine, by being so remote and so isolated, that I found it utterly captivating.
0: Now, you and I are similar. We're tour guides, and we're kind of frustrated by a lot of people who spend a lot of time and money traveling without spending much energy and taking with them some understanding of what they're going to be looking at. And South Pacific, I think, would be in particularly frustrating in that regard because it's got so much romantic appeal, but people go there with no understanding of the culture. You're a scholar, a romantic, a person who's embraced the culture to actually become a local, and you're a tour guide. What, from your experience, should we appreciate before we fly into this dream vacation in the South Pacific?
3: Well, I think the first thing is to understand that within this enormous, vast ocean made up of all these different islands, that there are very different cultures in amongst all of that, you know, vast ocean, and that therefore I think the mistake that's often made with the South Pacific is that people know a bit about Hawaiian culture. They therefore assume that the rest of the South Pacific is just a continuation of what they perhaps have seen in Hawaii and, you know, go with that expectation, sometimes are therefore are disappointed when they find much more basic facilities and things like that than they would find in Waikiki or anywhere like that. So I think the first thing is to understand how the rich variety that you get in the South Pacific, and also the fact that you've had these fascinating outsiders that have come into this part of the world, and they too have left their own legacy there as well.
0: This is Travel with Rick Steves, and we're talking with cultural historian James Grant Peterkin. He's compiled a dozen stories from the South Pacific in the latest edition of his Travel Enrichment series, which includes titles on the Transatlantic and South America. He's also written A Companion Guide to Easter Island as a guide to his adopted home for 20 years. His website is jamesgrantpeterkin.com. So, James, I like how in your... Do you call it a guidebook, or is it... It's a series of stories, really, so it's not... It's a guidebook in disguise.
3: It's really background reading for someone who is either preparing for a trip to, in this case, the South Pacific, or to perhaps read while they're in the region.
0: And reading through it, I felt it was kind of like a guidebook in disguise, because it gave me insights into the cultures and the diversity you're talking about and the long history. And that's what you were talking about, is what we bring to our sightseeing enables us to get more out of it when we finally get there. Now, in your book, right from the start, you make it clear there's 25,000 islands in the Pacific Ocean, and it's not all one society, but it has a fascinating origin. About 4,000 BC, imagine this, the original islanders left Taiwan in canoes, and eventually, it must have taken centuries and centuries, they populated the entire South Pacific. Give us a little insight into that incredible, incredible story.
3: Yeah, so this is clearly a seafaring people, but a very curious one as well, because you could argue that there was no need to set off to go and try and find small, brand new virgin islands on which to settle. But for some reason they did. And therefore, as you say, over centuries, they began gradually exploring more and more of the Pacific. There was absolutely no one living in this part of the world at this time. So every island they came to was uninhabited. It was, in some cases, full of resources. And they gradually then spread all the way across the Pacific, reaching as far as Hawaii in the north, Easter Island, as you said, in the far east, and even as far south as New Zealand, Aotearoa, populating each one as they went and settling there. And we have permanent populations on all of these islands to this day.
0: So all of these islands were virgin islands. They had never seen people.
3: Exactly, which is why this story of this enormous great voyaging people is even more incredible, that they came across islands that in some cases, you know, of course, they had to build a society from scratch there. They had to work out what there was on the island. And if they didn't have things on the island, they would have to import them from other islands. And so you get this entire network of trading and moving people around the Pacific that ultimately culminates in the Polynesians as we know them today.
0: So now, when you think about this vast stretch of our planet, it's a tiny amount of real estate and a tiny percent of the population of the human species, but it is a lot of territory. It's a lot of sea, and it stretches basically from Taiwan to Chile to New Zealand, right, if you made a triangle like that. Is this one common Polynesian culture with related languages, related religion, related tropical climate? Does it have that in common, or how diverse would it be? Do we underestimate the diversity of this, I guess is my question.
3: So I think to give you an unsatisfactory answer, it's both, because when we think of the Polynesian Triangle, and this is the area between Hawaii in the north, Easter Island and New Zealand, so this is the kind of final bit of that human settlement. It's fascinating, because when you see Polynesians together, they all refer to each other as cousins, you know, because they do have this clear understanding that they all came from the same roots, if you like. But at the same time, the mistake that people make is to think that Hawaii is the same as New Zealand, which is the same as Easter Island, which clearly isn't the case.
0: By the way, this is Travel with Rick Steves. We're talking with cultural historian James Grant Peterkin. His book is The Travel Enrichment Series, South Pacific. It's 12 stories to enlighten your journey. James, when we think about this notion that the Polynesian people, that triangle going from Hawaii to the Easter Islands to New Zealand, they're confronted with challenges. They're confronted with climate change and they're confronted with the influence of China. Let's start off right away. How has the influence of China crept into this world? And what's the feeling if you're a Polynesian person?
3: Well, it's really that the Pacific has always been in China's backyard, if you like. It's a part of the world that most other countries have tended to slightly overlook and to forget about. And in the last, 20, 30 years, China's been making a dedicated effort to perhaps to certainly bring some of these small island nations who have important votes at places like the United Nations to bring them onto their side. And so what you've started to see is a lot of Chinese investment in some of these islands. Many people would say that these islands have become indebted to China, and therefore there's a risk that they've, that they lose something of their sovereignty as a result. It's a complex political situation that countries like Australia and New Zealand and the US have now slightly woken up to and realized that they had forgotten really about the South Pacific or the Pacific Islands for a long time.
0: And we could wake up a little bit too late, being asleep at the wheel, and find that China dominates and has sort of woven these communities into its realm.
3: So I think it's a real risk, and it's been noteworthy that several Western countries have reopened embassies and things like that on Pacific islands, or they've established new ones, because they now realize that the geopolitics of the Pacific, for really the first time, certainly since World War II, has suddenly become extremely important again.
0: And then we've got the specter of climate change. And I know there are certain islands that are already buying property on other islands that are less likely to be submerged as the sea level rises, anticipating that the day will come when their home islands will no longer be inhabitable. What's the reality for these islanders when it comes to climate change?
3: Well, the issue is that many of these islands are only a few feet above sea level now. And so they're incredibly low. They're therefore very vulnerable to any changes in sea temperature and in sea levels. But it's not just sea level changes. It's also extreme weather that we're seeing more of in our home countries as well. But all of these things affect small, isolated islands much harder than they would do on a large continent surrounded by people. So I think this
0: is interesting, James. That's interesting because I think it's so vivid to me the violent weather in the United States right now and how it is wreaking havoc on communities. I never think of idyllic South Pacific islands as having to endure this violent weather, but is the weather getting more violent as climate change becomes more apparent?
3: Well, certainly it seems that the frequency of cyclones, for example, so these incredibly strong winds that they get in certain parts of the Pacific would appear to be more frequent. Some people would say that's because reporting is so much better. But, and the damage, either flooding or strong winds will do to a small, sometimes very poor island is, of course, life-changing for an entire generation.
0: It's horrible when you think of a poor island, and a lot of times the infrastructure of a poor island is a perimeter road that circles the island at sea level, and there's no real infrastructure into the interior, and one horrible storm can wipe out that road, and the island doesn't have the resources to rebuild. There's just some very harsh realities coming on for these small and fragile and poor communities as the fury of climate change takes hold. Part of the economy, I'm sure, for islands, you could say, across the board, an important part is tourism, and this is a travel show. Could you take the last couple of minutes that we have, James, and share with us your take on how we can put together a good itinerary and how we can best appreciate not just the beauty and the natural wonder, but the cultural wonder as well?
3: So I think the most important, or if one's able to, is to take in several islands in one trip, because then you can really start to compare cultures, history, and start to appreciate some of these nuances, some of these differences that we've been talking about. The way that airline itineraries now work, it's not as easy as it used to be. They used to have kind of milk runs across the entire Pacific where you could stop in three or four different islands between, Los Angeles and Sydney, for example. That's no longer the case. But you can still, if you are creative, you can decide to focus on a few island groups And then I would say, really sort of get in and try and explore those groups and go to different islands. Don't just go to the main island, which tends to be quite touristy. It's sometimes, right. You know, it's where most of the tourism is focused. If you can always get out to outer islands within groups, so outer islands in Tonga, outer islands in Fiji, then that's where I feel the real rewards are to be had.
4: So the outer islands, generally, you'd have to fly into the main island, and then would you take a boat connection generally to the outer islands?
3: So you can normally fly to them. They're uh-huh. small planes. You can also get, I used to do a lot of taking cargo ships from the main island out to right. the outer islands. But I would always realize when I then came back to the main island before flying off that if I hadn't seen that outer island, I would have had no yes. real understanding of what the, you know, what that nation was really about.
4: That is critical. And it relates to my next question, which frustratingly, you don't have the milk run kind of flight schedules any longer, as you mentioned. So you might think, well, the nice alternative is a cruise itinerary, sailing at night and visiting a series of islands on successive days, a series of different cultures, different countries. But again, that will take you to the main ports on the main islands, and you've got to take the initiative to get away from those ports if you're going to use the convenience of a cruise ship to visit a series of islands. Is that doable, do you think, or are you doomed to just the big hula show kind of aspect of each island when you take a cruise?
3: No, I think if you pick the right itinerary in the Pacific, then actually cruise ships are a very good means of seeing a lot of islands in a relatively short period of time, particularly if you pick small ships that are able to get into smaller ports, slightly the ability to therefore visit some of these outer islands. Then I always tell people that's an excellent way to see the South Pacific. I mean, you could just focus, say, on French Polynesia. Even if you only had 2 weeks, you could get one ship that spent 2 weeks going around all of the different islands, and that would give you a brilliant overview of what French Polynesia is really about.
4: Our South Pacific guest, James Grant Peterkin, is scheduled to be a featured speaker on several upcoming Oceania and Regent cruises, departing Vancouver, Miami, and Barcelona. His website lists his speaking schedule and has links to his TED Talk and his book about living on Easter Island. James has also written a travel enrichment series with a dozen stories each to enhance journeys to Southeast Asia, Australia, the South Pacific, South America, and on the transatlantic crossing. That's at jamesgrantpeterkin.com. And James, we're out of time, but I'd like to finish with just, we haven't really done justice to the dimension of your South Pacific book that really is cultural insights via these stories that humanize these communities. What's the story that you like to use as an example of how the more we understand, the more we get out of our visits? What's a favorite story from your book you'd like to share?
3: So to be honest, when I wrote that book, they were all nearly all characters that I really admired, people that I enjoyed, you know, learning more about and subsequently then, you know, teaching and talking about their lives. I suppose, I mean, because I spent so many years living on Easter Island, I've always had, of course, a special, I suppose, favoritism towards the history of Easter Island, because I think it embodies just what an unusual part of the world the South Pacific is, which people often don't appreciate. But I think, you know, I grew up reading the books of Thor Heyerdahl, for example, and, you know, his Kon-Tiki expedition. And it was only really when I got to Polynesia that I could actually really understand what that voyage had really been. You know, the fact that six Scandinavian men got onto a balsa raft in South America and drifted into the Pacific, unsure even where they were going to end up. And of course, they ended up in French Polynesia, in the very heart of the Pacific. But I think it was stories like that that made me realize that the South Pacific really appealed to adventurous people, that it's a part of the world that hasn't yet become so comfortable, that it does require a bit of planning. It does require a bit of an adventurous spirit to really get out there and see it.
4: And you'll be well rewarded if you design the trip properly. And as you like to emphasize, bring some understanding with you to your sightseeing. And recognize that it's got natural wonders, but it's also got cultural wonders. James Grant Peterkin, author of South Pacific, thanks so much for being with us and sharing your passion for this part of the world.
3: Thank you, Rick, for having me.
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1: Kate Soper is a composer, performer, and writer who describes her work as one, exploring the integration of drama and rhetoric into musical structure. Two, expressing the slippery continuums of expressivity, intelligibility, and sense. And three, navigating the wonderfully treacherous landscape of the human voice. The Rome Prize Fellow and Pulitzer Prize finalist has been called one of the great originals of her generation by the New Yorker, and she has also been likened to Lucille Ball if played by Linda Blair as a performer. Hello again, everybody. This is Alec Baldwin, and on this edition of the New York Philharmonic this week, we'll hear Ms. Soper as soloist in her own work, Orpheus Orchestra Opus Onus, a world premiere New York Philharmonic commission. The Symphony No. 11 by Philip Glass and Igor Stravinsky's A Symphony in Three Movements are also featured as Gustavo Dudamel conducts the New York Philharmonic this week. Igor Stravinsky moved to the United States in 1940. He landed in Los Angeles where Louis B. Mayer asked him to write music for some wartime newsreels he was producing. Though that project was ultimately scrapped, Stravinsky managed to recycle some of the music he composed for it when he wrote the first work on this week's program, the Symphony in Three Movements. Commissioned by the New York Philharmonic, the Symphony in Three Movements opens with music reminiscent of The Rite of Spring. According to the composer, it was inspired by a war film of scorched earth tactics in China. The transparent harmonies of the second movement set a quieter, more ethereal mood, but one still infused with tension. This slow middle section then leads without pause into the finale. There, the piano and harp are united in a massive synthesis with powerful timpani rolls. Stravinsky said of this movement, quote, "It is partly and in some inexplicable way a reaction to newsreels and documentaries I had seen of goose-stepping soldiers. I will not say that the symphony expresses my feelings about these events, but only that they excited my musical imagination." The Symphony in Three Movements was given its world premiere by the New York Philharmonic in 1946 with the composer conducting. Stravinsky would go on to conduct the Philharmonic more than 70 times over the course of his lifetime, more than any other North American orchestra. And we go down to the stage now for the Symphony in Three Movements by Igor Stravinsky. Gustavo Dudamel conducts the New York Philharmonic.